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6: And our Prophet sallallahu alaihi wasallam was asked, "Ayyu salati afdal?" Which salah is the best salah? What is the best salah? So our Prophet sallallahu alaihi wasallam responded to that question that the best salah after the fard is the Salatul Layl. It is the Salah that is prayed at night. That is the Salah of Tahajjud. We just recited Surah Isra, verse 79. وَمِنَ اللَّيْلِ فَتَهَجَّدْ بِهِ نَافِلَةً لَكَ. 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It is possible, it is likely that Allah subhanahu wa ta'ala will resurrect you upon the praiseworthy station. So a reminder to myself and all of you of the beauty of the salah, the benefits of the salah, the blessings that Allah subhanahu wa ta'ala has mentioned regarding salat al-tahajjud. And subhanallah, do you know, brothers and sisters, that the very second revelation of the Quran that came down encouraged our Prophet ﷺ to pray tahajjud. Ya ayyuha al-muzzammil, qum al-layla illa qalila, nisfahu aw anqus minhu qalila. O you who is wrapped up, stand the night in prayer. Stand the night except a little bit of it. Qum al-layla illa qalila, nisfahu, half the night. Aw anqus minhu qalila, or maybe a little bit less than half the night. Aw zid alay, or maybe even increase of the half. Warattil al-Qur'an tartila, and recite the Quran with tartil during that half. So can you imagine, from the very beginning our Prophet sallallahu alaihi wasallam is told to pray salat at-tahajjud. And in Surah Isra we just recited right now that Allah subhanahu wa ta'ala mentioned to him, wa min al-layli fatahajjad bi, and in the night do your tahajjud nafilatan lak. It is something that is nafila, it is not fard. Our Prophet Prophet sallallahu alaihi wasallam said, Allah subhanahu wa ta'ala comes down to the lower heavens in the last third of the night. Allah Himself descends down. Allah comes down in the last third of the night. And He asks, who is there that is praying? Who is there that is wanting to be forgiven? I shall forgive him. Who is there asking me? I will give him. Who is there invoking? I shall respond. So Allah subhanahu wa ta'ala comes down and He's saying, who is there? Who's there? So our scholars have said, anyone who wants a private audience with Allah, this is his opportunity. Anyone who wants to be engaged in a private conversation, Allah is opening his doors. Who is there? I will respond. Another scholar said, anybody who wants his dua to be answered, but he's not praying tahajjud, doesn't really want his dua to be answered. You really want something, but you're not using this opportunity. Allah is telling you, who is there who's making dua? I will give him what he wants. Who is there asking me? I shall respond. Who is there wanting to be forgiven? I shall forgive him. In the last third of the night, that is the opportunity to engage in this private conversation. Now, brothers and sisters, it is true that the best tahajjud is the last third of the night. That is no doubt about it. However, it is permissible to perform tahajjud earlier than this. And our scholars have said that the window of tahajjud is between Salatul Isha when you finish it and the beginning of the Adhan of Fajr. So when you finish praying Isha and before the Adhan of Fajr, this entire window is the opportunity of tahajjud. And some of the Sahaba, that not all the Sahaba were able to pray in the last third. And Abu Hurairah radiallahu anhu, because he was busy preparing, memorizing knowledge, whatnot, Abu Hurairah radiallahu anhu, at certain points of his life, was not able to pray in the last third of the night. So he advised his students that my master, my mentor, my khalil, my beloved, meaning the Prophet ﷺ, told me that whoever is not able to pray in the last part of the night, let him pray in the earlier part of the night. And so sometimes Abu Huraira would not wake up. He was not somebody that was wasting his time. He was doing khidmah to the religion. So he would pray tahajjud before going to sleep after Salat al-Isha. In other words, brothers and sisters, those of us who are not able to wake up before Fajr by an hour, before Fajr by 2 hours, that is the ideal time. If you're not able to do that, then you may still share the blessings of tahajjud by praying tahajjud before going to sleep. And that is exactly what we are doing right now. We are able to get the share of salat at tahajjud by praying after Isha and before going to sleep. And that is a habit that inshallah we should start now. But let's make this habit every single night of praying Salat al-Tahajjud. Our Prophet sallallahu alaihi wasallam said, "Alaykum biqiyam al-layl." I advise you, I encourage you to pray at night. Why? He gave us 4 or 5 reasons. Number one, he said, because it is the manner and the custom of the righteous people in all times and places. إِنَّهَا دَأْبُ الصَّالِحِينَ مِنْ قَبْلِكُمْ. The salih, the good people, they would pray tahajjud. When you pray tahajjud, you will be amongst them. Number two, our Prophet sallallahu alaihi wasallam said, it is مَقْرَبَةٌ لِلْرَبِّ. It brings you close to Allah subhanahu wa ta'ala. Number three, our Prophet sallallahu alaihi wasallam said, مُنْهَاتٌ عَنِ الْإِثْمِ. It prevents you from committing sins. Brothers and sisters, when you pray tahajjud at night, your day will also become more blessed. You cannot pray tahajjud at night and then go about backbiting and stabbing and ghibah in the daytime. Your tahajjud will make you a better person. Number four, our Prophet sallallahu alaihi wasallam said, مُكَفِّرَاتٌ لِلذُّنُوبِ. Your sins fall off. Your sins become nothing. Allah will forgive them. And number five, and this is an amazing blessing, our Prophet sallallahu alaihi wasallam said, and it removes the diseases from your body. In other words, he is saying, even from a medical and a health perspective, praying tahajjud will make you more healthy. And these are the words of the Prophet sallallahu alaihi wasallam. So Allah subhanahu wa ta'ala is telling us, وَمِنَ اللَّيْلِ فَتَهَجَّدْ بِهِ. And during the night, pray tahajjud. Any part of the night, the beginning of the night, the middle of the night, or the best is the last third of the night. And subhanAllah, the ending of this verse, عَسَى أَن يَبْعَثَكَ رَبُّكَ مَقَامًا مَحْمُودًا. Perhaps because you pray tahajjud, perhaps Allah will give you the maqam al-mahmood. And what is the maqam al-mahmood? It is the highest station given to any man. It is the highest maqam. It is the maqam that will be praised by all of mankind, the first of them and the last of them. The hadith is in Sahih Bukhari, that on the day of judgment, people are going to become worried, anxious. They will become terrified and they will want Judgment Day to start. They're going to be so worried about the next step that they're willing to just get the results right here and now. And so they will go to our father Adam and they will say to Adam, "Oh Adam, why don't you ask Allah to begin Judgment Day? We don't want to wait this long." And Adam alayhi salam will say, "Today my Lord has become so angry. It is an anger he has never had before. He will never have again. So don't come to me. I'm worried about myself. Nafsi, nafsi. I'm not going to ask anything. Go to somebody else. Go to Nuh alayhi salam." So they will go to Nuh. The same conversation. He will also say, "I'm worried about my sins and myself." And go to somebody else. Go to Ibrahim. Ibrahim will say the same thing. Say, "Go to Musa." Musa will say the same thing. Say, "Go to Isa." So this is now a delegation of all of mankind, Muslims, Christians, Jews, Buddhists, Hindus, everybody. Because on Judgment Day, everybody's going to know Islam is true. On Judgment Day, there's going to be but one God. Everybody knows that is the true God. There's not going to be any difference of opinion. Then they will go to the Prophet sallallahu alaihi wasallam and they will say, "You are the one whom Allah has chosen. You are this, you are that. Can you stand in front of Allah and make shafa'a for all of us so that Judgment Day begins?" And so the Prophet sallallahu alaihi wasallam will say, "This is my job. Ana laha, ana laha. This is my task. This is my task." And he will then stand in front of the throne of Allah, as the hadith says, and he will then fall into sajda and stay there for as long as Allah wills. And the Prophet ﷺ said, "At that point, Allah will teach me how to praise Him in a manner I don't know right now. He will teach me a new way to praise Him. I don't know how. And then Allah will say to me, 'Ya Muhammad sallallahu alaihi wasallam, irfa' ra'sak, sal tu'ta, ishfa' tushaffa'. Raise up your head, Ya Rasulullah. Ask, you shall be given. Intercede, your intercession will be accepted.'" That is the Maqam al-Mahmood. The one person who will represent mankind, the delegate, the ambassador that all of mankind will praise. Maqam al-Mahmood, the praiseworthy Maqam. This is the Maqam al-Mahmood. And it is the highest Maqam any human is given. And only one person will be given it. And it is our Prophet sallallahu alayhi wasallam. And look, this Maqam was linked to Salat al-Tahajjud. وَمِنَ اللَّيْلِ فَتَهَجَّدْ بِهِ نَافِلَةً لَكَ عَسَى أَنْ يَبْعَثَكَ رَبُّكَ مَقَامًا مَحْمُودًا. So brothers and sisters, let us pray tahajjud as much as we can. Whoever cannot pray every night, once a week, once a month, there should be something in our daily routine, weekly routine, monthly routine. Now by the way, you should know, yes, by unanimous consensus, tahajjud is nafil. It is not fard, it's not wajib. However, some scholars said that tahajjud was fard for the Prophet sallallahu alaihi wasallam, and others said that he made it fard upon himself, and that seems to be the correct opinion. Not that Allah made it fard, but he made it obligatory that I'm never going to leave tahajjud. And our Prophet sallallahu alaihi wasallam never left tahajjud in his entire life.

0: And pray in the small watches of the morning, it would be an additional prayer or spiritual profit for thee. Soon will thy Lord raise thee to a station of praise and glory. Say, O my Lord, let my entry be by the gate of truth and honor, and likewise my exit by the gate of truth and honor. And grant me from thy presence and authority to aid me. And say, truth has now arrived and falsehood perished, for falsehood is by its nature bound to perish. Verily Allah Most High has spoken the truth.
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بسم الله الرحمن الرحيم الحمد لله والصلاة والسلام على رسول الله. Today, inshallah, brothers and sisters, I want to talk about the topic of Allah subhanahu wa ta'ala's knowledge and that He is with us wherever we are. And then I'm going to transition into our dua and supplications, and how to understand that Allah is with us and He knows everything, and how we can rely on Him and have tawakkul, and not to worry about the calamities and the ups and downs of the world that come to us, and how to deal with them, inshallah. It's going to be a very nice and interesting journey tonight, inshallah ta'ala. My brothers and sisters, when one ponders on the characteristics and the lives of the prophets, we find that all of them went through calamities and tests and trials, as you know. Yusuf alayhi salam, when he sees the dream and he knows that his father tells him that your brothers are going to plot against you and that his family may abandon him and he might go through domestic violence, he tells the dream to his father, and his father himself, Yaqub alayhi salam, does not know what his son's fate is. And he is a messenger of Allah, Yaqub alayhi salam. He says to him, son, don't tell your dream to your brothers, otherwise they will plot a terrible plot against you. And in the end of the verse, Yaqub alayhi salam says to his son, Inna rabbaka alimun hakim. Your Lord is ever so knowing and He is ever so wise. Brothers and sisters, when we recite this verse, we pass it very quickly. But every word that Allah subhanahu wa ta'ala states in the Qur'an has a tremendous and deep meaning. That is why pondering on the Qur'an is extremely crucial. And when we read it again and again, the meaning starts to mean even deeper when we concentrate. He says three words or four words, Inna rabbaka alimun hakim. In other words, O Yusuf, my son, I don't know what's the fate. I don't know what's in store for you. I don't know how to interpret this dream for you. But this is something that I do know. Your Lord, who is your caretaker and your guardian, He is ever so knowing. He knows the past, the present, and the future. He knows what is in store for you. Hakim, meaning that He is wise. In Arabic, when you say hikmah, it means to know where everything belongs. Allah knows where to put things in their right place. In other words, Yaqub alayhi salam is telling his son, son, right now you don't know, but there is no need to worry or to make conclusions. You may go through hardships, but always remember that Allah is with you all the way. He knows exactly what's going to happen. And if you rely on Him truly, He will know where to place everything in the right place. Your mission is to be patient, do the right thing, and stay with Allah and don't give up. And bi-ithnillahi ta'ala, by the will of Allah, things will unfold. No calamity stays forever, brothers and sisters, and no luxury or joy stays forever. We are here for a trial and a test. There are happy times and bad times. Your duty, don't abandon Allah. Allah will never abandon you. But you have to be patient. Don't be hasty. Don't rush things. Don't say, I made dua, why hasn't Allah accepted my dua? This is disrespect to Allah, and this is not knowing who Allah truly is. When we see Zakariya alayhi salam wanting a child, and he says, Oh my Lord, walam akum bidu'aika rabbi shaqiyya. My Lord, I have never been unblessed in my supplication to Thee. Meaning, Zakariya alayhi salam is saying, you have never failed me, my Lord, and I have never assumed the wrong of you, and I will never assume wrong of you even. Habli, gift me with a righteous child. Even the way they used to ask Allah was in absolute humbleness, with absolute respect, and with absolute piety and reliance on Him, subhanah. When Muhammad sallallahu alayhi wa sallam's wife Khadija radiallahu anha died, when his father and mother died when he was raised as an orphan, when his uncle who protected him died, when all the Muslims had migrated from Mecca to Medina and he was left homeless, they were going to assassinate him. And he only had Abu Bakr radiallahu anhu with him. And he ran from Mecca and hid very
very carefully while people were after him and they had a bounty on his head, sallallahu alayhi wa sallam. He was calm and he said to, and Abu Bakr radiallahu anhu was a little bit nervous. And when they were in the cave, you all know the story in Sahih Bukhari, he says to Abu Bakr radiallahu anhu, ما بالك باثنين الله ثالثهما. Oh Abu Bakr, what would you think of two people? Allah is their third. Allah says this in the Quran, إِذْ هُمَا فِي الْغَارِ إِذْ يَقُولُ لِصَاحِبِهِ لَا تَحْزَنْ إِنَّ اللَّهَ مَعَنَا. When those two were in the cave, when he said to his companion, meaning Muhammad sallallahu alayhi wa sallam, said to Abu Bakr radiallahu anhu, do not be saddened and don't grieve. Allah is with us. Your mission? Stick by what is right by Allah subhanahu wa ta'ala. Keep doing what you can, even if you go through hardships and sicknesses and hardships. When he saw Ammar ibn Yasir radiallahu anhu, when he was captured by the disbelievers of Mecca, he was tied and he was made to watch his own father and mother be killed in front of him. And they died. He ran to the Prophet sallallahu alaihi wasallam afterwards when they released him. And he said, Ya Ammar, don't lose yourself. Your father and mother are the first martyrs and they are the first of paradise among the Muslims. And he said, O Rasulullah, it's not that. I mentioned you in a bad way. And Rasul sallallahu alaihi wasallam said to him, if they capture you again, does your heart agree with it? He says, La wallahi ya Rasulullah. He said, if they capture you again and they did the same thing, you repeat the same thing to them. Say, swear at me, not a problem. Because in that case, it's a matter of life and death. The point, brothers and sisters, is this. There are people who will be captured. There are people who will be going through hardships. And you might think to yourself, well, how come Allah doesn't accept the dua for them when He says that He's always there with them? And how come He accepted the dua for the Prophet ﷺ saying that Allah is with us? The answer, brothers and sisters, is this. We don't know everything. Allah knows everything and everything is accounted for. You are in a time of trial. Be patient with Allah subhanahu wa ta'ala and never assume wrong. Wherever you are, it's the place you have to be. Make it right and do the right thing within the way Allah created you. Whether He created you a boy or a girl, a male or a female, in the family that you were born with, the parents that you have, the children that you have, the relatives that you have. Don't sit there complaining night and day and getting angry and cutting off your ties and being bad to your parents and saying, why did God give me these parents? Or your children, why did God give me this son or this daughter who gives me headache or heartache? Or cutting off your family ties saying how toxic they all are. Some of them can be. But what should you be doing? Listen to what Allah and His Messenger commanded you and do within your power. Don't lose your heart and grow into harsh-heartedness. Remember, everything is a trial and a test. And you are in the right place. And Allah knows that nothing befalls you except that He knows you are able to pass it. But it is you or me who will block the way. Always remember, إِنَّ اللَّهَ عَلِيمٌ. What is it that Yaqub alayhi salam said to his son? I told you there are four words. إِنَّ اللَّهَ عَلِيمٌ حَكِيمٌ. And عَلِيمٌ means what? He knows everything. There is ilm, which means knowledge. And there is alim. Even the way we recite it, we extend it, which means deep and far knowledge, beyond your capacity. Hakim. Everything He knows where to place it in the right place. Hakim. Isn't that correct? Always remember those. Inna Allah alimun hakim. Even Yaqub alayhi salam, every time he planned, he planned to try and save his son, nothing went his way. Yaqub alayhi salam, every time he planned, did it go his way? No. He told his sons, I don't want to send him out with you. It backfired. He told his sons, the wolf will eat him. It backfired. They used that against him. They weren't thinking of using the wolf as a lie. He gave them that idea. So he was planning and it backfired. He tried not to lose his son. He lost him. He tried to get him back. He couldn't. And even afterwards. So brothers and sisters, إِنَّ اللَّهَ عَلِيمٌ حَكِيمٌ. Go like that in all your life, inshaAllah ta'ala, and do not give in. Brothers and sisters, let us talk then about Allah, how He is Alim and Hakim. From the Qur'an, we will go through some verses, inshaAllah, that are deep, that we always recite in our salat and at home. And I advise you, brothers and sisters, don't ever leave the Qur'an. Every day recite it. Every day recite from it. Allah subhanahu wa ta'ala says, أعوذ بالله من الشيطان الرجيم بسم الله الرحمن الرحيم قل

Allah says in Surah Al-Kahf, towards the end, say, O Muhammad, in brackets, say, if the entire ocean of the earth was turned into ink to write the words of your Lord and all His knowledge, the entire ocean would dry out and become depleted and disappear before your Lord's words would run out. Even if, Allah says, even if we brought another set of oceans like them and made them into ink again to write the words of your Lord, they will perish and be gone again before your Lord's words will perish. Allahu Akbar, brothers and sisters. Allah says in another verse, وَلَوْ أَنَّمَا فِي الْأَرْضِ مِنْ شَجَرَةٍ أَقْلَامٌ وَالْبَحْرُ يَمُدُّهُ

Allah says, and if all the trees on earth were pens, all the trees on earth were what? Pens. And the ocean were ink, with seven oceans behind it to add and to supply over and over. Yet the words of your Lord will not be exhausted in the writing, for Allah is exalted in power, full of wisdom. The word seven does not mean the number seven. For those of you who know Arabic, in Arabic, when you say seven, pointing to a particular counting, like an object or a number of something, then it means a number. But when you talk in this context, Allah says, even if we brought seven oceans, it does not mean literally the number seven. It means multiples upon multiples, no number. How much water is there on earth? How much water is there on earth? Have you thought about that? When Allah says the oceans of the earth were made over and over for the ink of your Lord. The scientists have told us, have discovered that there is approximately 1.26 billion trillion liters. 1.26 billion trillion liters of water on earth. And how many trees? Scientists estimate in the 21st century, there is approximately 3 trillion trees on earth. All of them into pens. 1.26 billion trillion liters of water turned into ink. And Allah says over and over again, Allah's knowledge is beyond our comprehension, brothers and sisters. Allah says in the Quran,

Surely Allah knows every hidden thing of the heavens and the earth. Allah sees all that you do. Indeed, Allah knows the unseen of the skies and the unseen of the earth. Scientists and astronomers, they say that everything we currently know, everything we see in the universe, is just 5% of everything in the universe. 5% they know. 95% we still haven't even seen and cannot understand. When Allah says He knows that which is unseen, meaning to you, the hidden, what do we know? What have we seen? What have we seen? Yet we see people becoming arrogant and boastful. Why did God do this or do that? Allahu Akbar. Allah says, وَلَا يُحِيطُونَ بِشَيْءٍ مِّنْ عِلْمِ. They can never encompass a single, even an atom's worth, something very small of Allah subhanahu wa ta'ala's knowledge. Yet some of us, we may say things as if we are comparing ourselves to God, to Allah. Iblis, the big Satan, why did he become a disbeliever when he refused to bow to Adam, brothers and sisters? Is it because he just disobeyed Allah? Well then, we would have said then that if you disobey Allah, you become a kafir. But that is not true. Disobeying Allah doesn't make you a disbeliever. We could have said that he was arrogant, meaning that he thought he's better than Adam. Well, that doesn't make you a kafir. That makes you have a quality of arrogance. But what he did was, he made his knowledge and his own wisdom and his own thought of justice equal to God. He said to him, I am better than him. You are telling me to bow to someone I'm better to. You are not just, O God. He took away one of God's names, which is Al-Adil, the just. And he would not accept Allah's knowledge of decree, his decision, meaning that Iblis thinks he has a better decision than God. That's like when somebody reads something from the Quran where Allah says, don't do this or do that. And then I come up and I say, Astaghfirullah, my logic tells me otherwise. I'm not going to take this verse or that verse. Allah says, أَتُؤْمِنُونَ بِبَعْضِ الْكِتَابِ وَتَكْفُرُونَ بِبَعْضِ. You agree or you accept some of the book and others you don't. He said this about the children of Israel at the time of Moses, the ones who became Jews later on. When they received the Torah, they picked and chose which verses they want and which ones they don't. So doing that is absolute disbelief, and meaning that you're making your knowledge and your wisdom similar to God's. Then Allah subhanahu wa ta'ala says about the womb. Now we're going to go, I'm going to take you on a journey to the tiny minute things of Allah's creation and what He knows. And then we're going to go outwards into the biggest things which Allah subhanahu wa ta'ala created and He knows. Listen to this remarkable, amazing miracle of Allah. As Allah says in the Quran, وَكَمْ مِنْ آيَةٍ فِي السَّمَاوَاتِ يَمُرُّونَ عَلَيْهَا وَهُمْ عَنْهَا مُعْرِضُونَ. Allah says, how many signs do they pass by in the heavens while they are neglectful of them? Some people, they say, where is the miracle of God? We say to you, brother and sister, subhanAllah, were you nothing before this and now you're here? This is a miracle from Allah. See how the rain drops from the clouds? You forgot that this is a miracle from Allah. The sun rising and setting, you forgot this is a miracle from Allah. The way Allah decorated the heavens, the sky, with stars above us, big balls of gas burning billions of miles away, you forgot this is a miracle from Allah. The moon and how it rotates, and it's a clockwise, how it rotates to give us timing throughout our year, and we know our calculations and mathematics, you forgot that this is a miracle. Your own palms, your own fingerprints, your own eyes, the human being, we forgot that this is a miracle. But see what Allah says. He says, فَطَالَ عَلَيْهِمُ الْأَمَدُ فَقَسَتْ قُلُوبُهُمْ. In Surah Al-Hadid, He says, don't be like those before who received the signs and the scriptures, but as time passed, they got used to them. And their hearts became hardened to our signs. When people get used to something over and over again, we tend to forget that this is a sign from Allah. But Allah says, وَمَا يَشْحَدُ بِآيَاتِنَا إِلَّا كُلُّ خَتَّالٍ كَفُورٍ. The only ones who become arrogant and deny our signs are the ones who are betrayers and insincere. Allah says, Allah.

0: Allah says in chapter 13, verse 8, Allah does know what every female womb carries. By how much the wombs fall short of their time or number, or do exceed, every single thing is before His sight in a fixed, precise measure. Brothers and sisters, don't pass this verse quickly. Analyze every word Allah is saying. I repeat it. Allah does know what every female womb carries, by how much the wombs fall short of their time and number, or do they exceed. Every single thing is before His sight in a fixed, precise measure. Ibn Kathir, the great Mufassir, commentator, said, Allah remains fully aware of all the developments that take place in the child while in its mother's womb. And He watches over the decreases or increases in each of its makeup, limbs, its potentialities, capabilities, and its powers. Brothers and sisters, Allah, before you even become conceived by your mother, before the sperm and the egg even come in contact, Allah subhanahu wa ta'ala guides everything around it, from the what's in your mother's womb to everything around it in its environment and everything else, even before your parents got married, even before your parents were born. The hadith of the Prophet sallallahu alaihi wasallam says, before the creation of the heavens and the earth by 50,000 years, Allah had decreed it, your birth, to be in that way. And He had already decreed exactly what kind of genetic coding you're going to have, what kind of genomes are going to exist in your DNA sequence, what kind of nucleotides are going to exist inside of your DNA, which determine how your color is going to be, your hair, your eyes, everything, brothers and sisters. Where these cells are going to come from, and the atoms that will come together with their tiny protons and electrons, and even smaller than that, in the trillions and trillions in number, without faulting even one atom, except that it makes it to the right place. Allah is all-knowing and He is wise. He places everything in its right place with His knowledge. Brothers and sisters, this is beyond what we can fathom. Wallahi, whoever thinks of it deeply. Let me give you a demonstration. Do you know how many cells are there in an average human body? Have a guess. How many cells in an average human adult body? So obviously there are some with more cells than others.
1: 20 million.
0: 20 million. Higher.
1: 50.
0: Huh? 50 million. Higher.
1: 100 million.
0: 100 million. Higher, higher, higher.
1: 100.
0: Huh? 3 billion. Higher.
2: 1 trillion.
0: Higher.
2: 3 trillion.
0: Huh?
2: 3 trillion.
0: Higher.
2: 100 trillion.
0: 100 trillion? Okay, so we're getting close. Scientists estimate, and geneticists estimate, 30 trillion cells in an average adult body. Stay with me now. How many cells? On average, 30 trillion cells in this little body of yours. Compared to the universe, you are, you're not even a speck. Those cells are different types. You got the red blood cells, you got the white blood cells, you got the liver cells, you got the brain cells, you got all these different types of cells. 30 trillion. Then you have another type of cells called the bacterial cells. You have 38 trillion bacterial cells. So now that's 68 trillion different types of cells in your body. You have 200 different types of cells in your body. The brain by itself, Allah has created approximately 171 billion, billion, B, 171 billion cells in our brain alone. The cells of the brain, my dear brothers and sisters, well, that is very interesting. They never die. From the moment you are conceived by your mother, the brain cells, they are formed and they continue until you die. Just the brain cells. Allah knows why. There are 86 billion neurons. Do you know what neurons are? Okay, they're tiny cells inside your brain and they connect to each other. They have electric impulses. They're the ones that make, they are responsible for all the functions of your brain and your nervous system. It's why you're walking, why you're talking, why you see, why you speak, why you think, why you retain memory. Everything, brothers and sisters. I want you now to add on top of that, that every day new cells are born and old cells die. Allah subhanahu wa ta'ala tells us in the Quran, He knows every newborn in the earth and in yourselves and in the entire universe and everything that dies in yourselves, in the universe and in the earth. Do you know how many, just the cells, how many die every day and how many are born? And Allah knows each and every single one of them, their birth and their time. He had written when they're going to be born and when they're going to die. The scientists have told us just the red blood cells, 2 to 3 million red blood cells are born every second. How many? 2 to 3 million red blood cells are born every second. 2 to 3 million blood cells have just been born in your body. And the same amount roughly dies every second. Why? Because Allah creates a balance. Did you remember the verse I recited before? I repeat that last part. وَكُلُّ شَيْءٍ عِنْدَهُ. Who knows Arabic? بِمِقْدَار. Every single thing is before His sight in a fixed and precise measure. So now your blood cells, your DNA, your sequences, your nucleotide, your genomes, everything is in precise measure. The white blood cells and your liver cells, each also has a lifespan. And Allah subhanahu wa ta'ala knows each one to keep you living, O servant of Allah. Brothers and sisters, let me go further now, even smaller than the blood cells. Inside our cells, there is something called DNA. Deoxyribonucleic acid, DNA. It's what makes you up. How small is the DNA, do you think? Too small. I'll tell you a measure for those of you who know a little bit about science. They are 2.5 nanometers in diameter. So they're actually strands. DNA is strands. They're like strings. And they've got a thickness like the hair. Their thickness is 2.5 nanometers in diameter. I'll tell you what that means. A human hair, you take one hair out. See how thin it is? That human hair is about 100,000 nanometers wide. How many nanometers is the DNA? 2.5 nanometers. How many diameters is your human hair? 100,000 nanometers. How small is the DNA now? How much thinner than your hair, which is 100,000 nanometers? And the DNA strand is 2.5 nanometers. Tayyib, I haven't stopped there. What about the tiniest stuff that's inside the DNA strand now? The nucleotides, something called the mutons, and so on. Even smaller. Even tinier particles than the mutons is called the protons. Even tinier. The DNA inside each cell is longer than you are. Each DNA inside each cell, one strand, if you were to take it out, because they're like coils. It's like bringing a string and you coil it together, you coil it, and keeps coiling upon coils. That's how the DNA looks like. If you were to take it out and make a string and you put it from the floor upwards, it's taller than you. One DNA strand inside of a cell, that's 2 meters tall, one. There is even the tiniest thing ever discovered is called a quark. A quark. It is 10,000 times smaller than a proton. Proton, how small is it? Smaller than the DNA? It's smaller than a nucleotide. Proton is one of the most smallest things. There is a quark which is 10,000 times even smaller than the proton. The DNA in every single cell stretches out. If you were to take all the DNA in all the cells of your body, every single DNA in your body that Allah had created, in every cell of your body, and you stretched them all out and you tied them together, how far do you think they'll reach?
2: It will go 2 times around the world.
0: Brother's saying they will go, rotate twice around the world. Longer. You, just one human being, this brother over here, if I took all the DNA out of his body, from every cell in his body, and put it all together and stretched it out, how far will it reach, brothers and sisters? This is the DNA which makes you, the way you look. You, a human being, all your features is made of this DNA. How far has Allah put codes in there? How far can it reach? Brother is saying twice around the world, higher.
2: To the moon.
0: To the moon, higher. This is nothing. Moon's just here. That's like going from here to Coburg, front to Broadmeadows. Are you ready to hear it? If you were to take out all the DNA strands from an average human being and tie it from one end to the other end, stretch it out, my brothers and sisters, it will equal twice the diameter of our entire solar system. Twice. You know our solar system? You know our solar system, brothers and sisters? How big is our solar system? We have to appreciate Allah's knowledge and His power, my brothers and sisters. The solar system is 18 billion kilometers wide. 18 billion kilometers wide. The DNA strands are twice that size.

billion kilometers long. That's our DNA. This, my dear brothers and sisters, is what Allah says. This is what makes you up. This is just the human that Allah created. He made you out of this little stuff that is larger than the entire solar system by twice, my brothers and sisters. Allah says in the Quran, وَلَقَدْ كَرَّمْنَا بَنِي آدَمَ. We have truly honored the son of Adam. And then Allah says in the Quran, لَخَلْقُ السَّمَاوَاتِ أَكْبَرُ مِنْ خَلْقِ النَّاسِ. The creation of the heavens, the skies, is even greater than the creation of that little human being. My brothers and sisters, let me go a little bit further for you about something. Those people who don't believe in God, the atheists, ask them this question. Ask them this question. Inside of us, we have a genetic code. The code that gives you your form. Which makes up the human being. Scientists and geneticists have written the codes in a book, in books. They compiled more than 175 volumes of books. How many volumes? 175 volumes of books. They equal 262,000 densely printed pages. 262,000 densely printed pages. And every single code of the human being is written in there letter by letter. 262,000 densely printed pages, letter after letter, about the human genome, how the human's code, genetic code is. About 500 of them make us all look different. The rest of it is all the same. Now here's the question, brothers and sisters. Imagine taking just a few of those letters out from when you are inside your mother's womb. Just a few. You will have a deformity. You will have a disorder. And if you take out too much, you'll die. That's when they give you an abortion. These are called genetic diseases and disorders. It's when a little bit of coding, a little bit of your genome or your nucleotides are taken out. Everything about you changes, subhanAllah. Everything about you changes. From here to the solar system and back twice. If you just take out a little tiny ant's size, you're no longer the same. You've got disorders and diseases. Among the diseases and alterations are things like they call it cystic fibrosis, Down syndrome, albinism, others like schizophrenia, autism, and some fetuses that have to be aborted. Allah says, فَتَبَارَكَ اللَّهُ أَحْسَنُ الْخَالِقِينَ. Glory to Allah, the best of creators. Let's go back to the verse of the Quran. Did you not hear where Allah subhanahu wa ta'ala says, He knows what every womb carries, and He knows which has less and which has more. Meaning, part of it is your genetic coding. Which has less, which has more. You might say, well, scientists now can look at your DNA and they can determine what you're going to look like. We say, yes. They can. They've got 80% chance of knowing some things. And He says, the knowledge Allah had given us, some of His knowledge. Allah says He gives you some of His knowledge. But can they know for certain, number one? Number two, did they know before you were even conceived? And who is the one that created the code for you? We only look at what there is. But who is the knowledgeable one? The creator, the innovator of all this. He is Allah subhanahu wa ta'ala. Now let us look at the universe. These are the small things. The universe. 1.3 million Earths fit into the sun. You know the sun? See the size of our Earth? 1.3 million Earths fit into the sun. Our solar system is 18 billion kilometers wide. And our solar system is a speck inside of the Milky Way galaxy. Our Milky Way galaxy is 100,000 light years in diameter. That's 1 and 18 zeros next to it. 1 and 18 zeros next to it. That's 1 billion trillion kilometers wide is the Milky Way. 400 billion stars. The smallest star, you can fit 800 Earths in it.

The largest galaxy is 160 times wider than our own Milky Way. And there are 2 trillion galaxies like our Milky Way. In the observable universe, as far as scientists know, our universe is approximately 93 billion light years in diameter. 1 light year, my dear brothers and sisters, is 300,000 kilometers per second. That's 9.46 trillion kilometers per year. Our universe is expanding. And they say that the age of the universe is approximately 13.8 billion years old. Allah created and Allah ordered and decreed and willed every single atom and smaller than that, and every single object and bigger than that, before He created it by 50,000 years. If we just took the scientific calculations, only Allah really knows if they got it right. 13.8 billion years ago and 50,000 years before that, in Allah's years, Allah had made the decree. And Allah is the beginning and the end. There is nothing before Him and nothing after Him. My brothers and sisters, Allah says in the Quran,

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0: 13 minutes now before 7 o'clock. A very warm welcome to News Reviews and Analysis. It is NRA, the program with the views that hit the news. You're with myself, Tashirik Trubadi, Khalil Kathrada, our technician Lukuman Brown, and we were with you till 9 o'clock this morning. Lots coming up on the program today. Of course, we also have particularly the Rands and Cents report coming your way just after 7:30 this morning. Some great news this week that the price of petrol will be coming down as expected. There's a figure that says South Africans need a salary of 20,000 rand in order to afford a livable life. And so we'll talk a little bit about that just after 7:30 this morning. The city's planning and spatial planning model criticized in a landmark constitutional court ruling on social housing. We'll talk a little bit about that at 8 o'clock this morning. The latest on the developments in Iran and the deal or not the deal. That's coming away at around 7:20. And on top of this hour at 7 o'clock, the former DA leader, John Steenhuisen, cries foul over the Agri-Maga faction influencing the party's policies. That coming up later this morning at 7 o'clock. So do stay tuned to Radio 786 on 100.4 FM. 12 minutes now before 7 o'clock. Mr. Kathrada, you well? Assalamu alaikum.
1: Wa alaikum salam wa rahmatullah. Juma barak to you, to one and all out there, brother Lukman also. I'm good. Looking forward to the weather today with some beautiful rain last night. How was Joburg? Was it that dry cold that one expects from there?
0: It was actually fine. I didn't have any, nose-related episodes. The weather was actually quite lovely on both days. I was in Sandton, and for both those days, the weather was pretty decent. Yesterday, though, you could see a little bit of cold air, particularly towards the evening. So I flew back and arrived last night, and so came back to a wet and a cold, much colder Cape Town compared to Sandton where I'd been staying. But otherwise, lovely to be back. I see the roads are a little bit busy this morning. Yes, there's still the fact that it is school holidays and certain arterial routes are a bit quieter than compared to usual, but already the N2 is quite heavily backed up in a number of other areas. Khalil Kathrada standing by with the latest in the world of traffic. There's also a market report coming away in just a bit, so do stay with us. It is now 11 minutes before 7 o'clock.
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1: There's a motor vehicle accident on the corner of Voortrekker and Holt Road in Goodwood. The intersection has been closed, so you can definitely expect some delays over there. If you can use an alternate route, then do so. Then along Fabriek Street in Kales River, two vehicles involved in an accident. Some very serious injuries over there. The landmark is the PEP, and that is busy causing more congestion this morning. Another motor vehicle accident along the N1 inbound at the ramp to Durban Road on the R302. You can expect some lane closures at that particular intersection over there. Please do remember to buckle up and also keep a very safe following distance.
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1: For Durban, taking a look at Durban's weather for this morning, it's sunny, going from a low of 13 to a high of 22 degrees. A clear skies for Johannesburg, going from 1 to 17 degrees. Berghappy is partly cloudy, going from 8 to 19 degrees. Sunny skies for Bloemfontein, going from minus 6 to 14 degrees today. For Cape Town and our lovely suburbs today, partly cloudy days expected with a northwesterly wind reaching speeds of up to 22 kilometers per hour. And our temperature should range from a low of 10 to a high of 16 degrees.
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1: The US dollar is currently busy trading at 16 rand 21 cents. The Chinese yuan 2 rand 39 cents. The British pound 21 rand 66 cents. The euro 18 rand 55 cents. The Turkish lira is busy trading at 35 cents. The Saudi rial 4 rand 33 cents. The Malaysian ringgit 3 rand 98 cents. In our commodities, Brent crude oil is currently busy trading at $72.28 per barrel. A gold ounce, $4,125.90. And silver ounce coming in at $62.
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2: So Portugal is through after Ronaldo got subbed. Yeah, they scored, you know, after... Well, actually, no, they didn't score, but there was greater energy in the team. There was this goal from Croatia that was disallowed on account of it being offside, but a dramatic, finish, certainly for Portugal, that now enters the top 16. There were some other interesting players that I think, performed quite well on both sides, Croatia and Portugal. But the top 16 is looking pretty interesting, and we'll leave a lot more discussion for later in the program this morning. A sports report coming away at around 20 past 7 this morning. Still so terrible that so many refugees or migrants are stuck at these repatriation centres, which there's no place for them to live there, but they're all gathering there, and it's causing all manner of strife.
3: Tashreek, one of the things is just if we look at how this is being consolidated by local government, how they're being able to handle the situation, and then national government, one starts to wonder, are they going to be creating systems that are going to be effective in the long term now? Is this the final lesson for them to say, okay, listen, we learned our lesson now, let's not let this happen again? And then obviously many of those people, unfortunately, still sleeping out in the cold, still getting wet. There's elderly people there, there's kids over there. So it's a hectic situation. And you know what? There's a lot of our organizations are all busy helping right now. Find out where your local organization is, speak to your counselor, and or reach out to Radio 786, call us, and we can maybe guide you into how you can, maybe you've got some clothes, you want to contribute something. There's different places that you can go to.
2: Yeah, I actually have a big bag of clothes in my boot that I need to dispose of. I was meant to go to one of these shelters or, these organizations, and perhaps I should just go and drop it off at one of those repatriation centers. There's one in Epping. And more on that to come in the program this morning. First, let's now go to your headlines, or rather your daily bulletin, with Khalil Kathrada.
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3: Assalamu alaikum and good morning with the news. I'm Khalil Kathrada. The Tafelberg ruling has been described as significant for Section 25(5) of the Constitution, as it defines the state's obligation to deliver on the right to equitable access to land and housing. That's the view of the Institute for Poverty, Land and Agrarian Studies, PLAS. The clause speaks to the matter of land redistribution. It comes as the Constitutional Court ruled that the City of Cape Town has a constitutional duty to place location at the centre of its considerations for housing decisions. Justice Nkosi Matlantla noted that location is not a peripheral consideration in housing policy. It's integral to the reasonable inquiry under Section 26. Plus indicates that the judgment effectively means that all spheres of government need to use their property in a manner that redresses spatial apartheid. Social housing needs to be well located. The state should not sell off its land without first consulting meaningful and considering its potential for social housing. Plus further notes that the constitutional right of access to land on an equitable basis has historically not been defined. A new bill is now expected on equitable access to land, which Plus says should address this. The Parliamentary Ad Hoc Committee investigating allegations of police corruption has received a broad set of recommendations as it races to finalise its report. Political parties have called for better coordination among law enforcement agencies to prevent duplicated investigations and improved accountability. The committee is also considering recommendations relating to Police Minister on special leave Sinjum Kunu. This follows findings that his directive to disband the political killings task team may have been unlawful. The ANC has called for an audit of the task team's

0: finances amid allegations of wasteful expenditure. The party says accountability must apply to all individuals and institutions implicated in the inquiry. The Democratic Alliance cautioned that the committee does not have the authority to determine guilt or innocence. The MK party wants clearer distinctions between the powers of the police minister and the national commissioner. It also warned that the report's credibility could be questioned because President Cyril Ramaphosa did not provide oral evidence. Meanwhile, the Patriotic Alliance says that there's no direct evidence linking Xunu to any criminal cartel. The draft report will now be circulated to affected parties for 10 days before returning for final adoption and submission to Parliament. Palestinians in Gaza are enduring over 1,000 days of genocide at the hands of the US-backed Israeli regime. Palestinian political analyst Professor Saad Nimr says that this violence is evidence of the nature of Zionism. He says that the Israeli regime, which is not hiding that it is rooted in Zionism and not to Judaism, is founded on hatred, violence and discrimination. Nimr says that this has been proven time and time again since the 1948 occupation of Palestine. He says that the 1,000 days of genocide in Gaza is also evidence of the Zionist plot to create so-called Greater Israel,
1: which goes between Euphrates in Iraq and Nile in Egypt, and all the whole area in between. And we are talking about all of the Lebanon, Syria, Iraq, Jordan, one-third of Saudi Arabia, to Kuwait, and also a good part of Egypt. So this is the aim of this regime, and we have to understand that it is not a problem between Israel and another country or the Palestinians, and we can, you know, accommodate this problem somehow and to solve it and or to negotiate it. No, it is an idea that they are colonialists who came to this country, and they now forcing their ideas and their strategies in the whole region. So we have to deal with Israel not as a country that maybe have, you know, to make peace with it or to negotiate with it, but rather to eliminate it, because it's clearly this colonial regime, this colonial country is absolutely in the wrong side of the history.
0: Palestinian political analyst Professor Saad Nimr. The top story on Radio 786 at this hour. The Tafelberg ruling has been described as significant for Section 25 of 5 of the Constitution, as it defines the state's obligation to deliver on the right to equitable access to land and housing. That's the view of the Institute for Poverty, Land and Agrarian Studies Plus. The clause speaks to the matter of land redistribution. It comes as the Constitutional Court ruled that the City of Cape Town has a constitutional duty to place location at the centre of its consideration for housing decisions. That's the news for now. Headlines to follow at 25 to 8 on Radio 786.
2: A little bit after 7 o'clock in our AN Radio 786, the WhatsApp line 0786 10 11 12. It's a Friday morning. The Rands and Cents report just after 7:30, so do stick around for that this morning. We'll be talking to Kaya Sitole. Haven't spoken to him in some time, but he'll be joining us for that report. He's a chartered accountant, an activist, an academic, and in and amongst a number of issues that we'll talk about. We'll get into the Constitutional Court ruling against the company. Competition Commission's findings on companies linked to Rand manipulation. That was a big case, and we'll get the latest coming your way just after 7:30 this morning. Right now, we turn our attention to the other big developing story that simply won't go away, and that is the Democratic Alliance's internal tensions that have burst into the open after former leader John Steenhuisen leveled several allegations against Tony Leon's firm Resolve Communications. We now know that Resolve Communications is headed by Tony Leon and other former leaders of the DA, in which John Steenhuisen accused that company of seeking to unduly influence or lobby government ministers that are, of course, from the DA for clients of Resolve Communications. We can now also confirm, based on the admission made to Clement Maniatela on 702, that Starlink is indeed a client of have Resolve Communications, that Resolve Communications did indeed seek an audience with Minister Solly Malatsi, who is the DA's DA candidate, but he is the Minister of Communications and Digital Technologies. Solly, of course, has had quite a troublesome effort in trying to push through Starlink through things like a policy directive on EEIP, Employment Equity Investment Programs. That was largely shut down because you can't issue a policy direction and get around the actual legislation in law, which is the Electronic Communications Act. And the statutory body that's in charge of that is ICASA. It's a constitutional body. And so we sit with a scenario now that further revelations have been made in that Tony Leon, head of Resolve Communications, former leader of the DA, was also the chief negotiator during the multi-party committees that existed to form the GNU. And it was at that level already that Tony Leon and others had allegedly sought Starlink's entry into the market. And so the question that I suppose has been the swirl of the debate online has been, what makes one person's lobbying another person's capture? Dr. Dale McKinley is on the line with me for this conversation. He's an independent analyst and author. Good morning to you, Adele.
3: Yes, good morning, Tashreek, and to the listeners. Always a pleasure.
2: Thank you for being with us. What is your sense on this issue around Tony Leon, Resolve, John Steenhuisen, and I suppose we could throw in Jordan Hill-Lewis in there as well. Is the story the way the Democratic Alliance also works, or is the story that there is indeed undue influence that's coming externally and being wrapped up as simple lobbying?
3: Yeah, Tashreek, my first reaction when I read all of this story was to say, the DA has been caught out like the ANC and like now, and we can see what the real sort of inner workings of, in this case, the GNU, but in previous cases, the ANC government. Because let's be honest, this happens all the time. Insider influence, people that you know, lobbying and trying to get access, trying to influence legislation. I mean, we could sit here and talk about in the past several years a range of different pieces of legislation in which corporate capital and their lobbying wings, both international as well as domestic, pressured, tried to get ministers, bought gifts for ministers, tried to insider, influence things. So my sense is that this is part and parcel of the way in which government has worked for quite some time. And now the DA has been caught out doing it as well.
2: But do you think that it is a pure case of being caught out, or do you buy in part the argument by Tony Leon that there is a line to be drawn between lobbying, which they say is a feature of politics the world over, versus unduly gaining access and state contracts, which was again a feature of what we call state capture in this country? People have drawn comparisons between Resolve Communications and Bain South Africa based on what was done at Eskom and Treasury and so on. What is your sense about whether there is a line and whether that line can be distinguished here in this controversy?
3: Yeah, look, obviously there is a certain difference, but it's quite a murky one, let's put it that way, because, what happens when someone comes in, an outside lobbying firm or whatever, we see this in the U.S. and Europe all the time. They come in and they say, we want to meet, we're trying to pressure you to, and they make arguments, and say, this is the reason why. Well, okay, no, that happens all the time. But there are incentives in there, basically, that we might not know about. There might not be any money that exchanged hands. There might not be gifts that exchanged hands. And Tony Leon would then say, hey, this is not like the Guptas, who were giving money directly to politicians and buying them off and everything else. And in that case, okay, he could make a differentiation. But it's a question of, I think, what happens afterwards. So if this had been successful, if Starlink had been successful, then what would have happened after that? Would it have just been a case of legislation being influenced and changed? Or would Starlink then have to go further and do some things, nice things for DA ministers or down the line? We wouldn't know. So I think it's a murky world of influence. It happens, and lobbying happens all the time. And that happens in the context of money exchanging hands that not necessarily goes to directly to a minister, but maybe it's a political donation to a party down the line, which is legitimate. It's hard to say. In many cases, it's a semantic difference, yeah.
2: Yeah, because I wonder how much of the same was done to ministers that are not DA ministers, but also happens to serve the interests of the clients of Resolve Communications. Mm-hmm. But let's deal with the other element here that John Steenhuisen raises. And look, I note the caution that some are throwing to the wind on Steenhuisen himself, because he is not quite the darling of politics at the moment, and he has certainly caused the ire of some farmers. But he seems to suggest here that the AgriMaga groups are having an influence in the DA. And it's hard to disagree with him when we understand that this has got to do with whether farmers would be able to vaccinate their cattle by themselves. This is now for foot and mouth disease versus what the policy of the state had been. And what John seems to suggest, or what some have inferred, is that his non-compliance to move with speed on the things like the Starlink request and the sort of lobbying that has occurred, that suddenly that issue, together with the AgriMaga group, for instance, is what led ultimately to his demotion. What is your sense about at least the way this is being told or framed?
3: Yeah, my sense is that there's a lot more about internal DA party politics, and John Steenhuisen essentially trying to defend his position and losing it. And, we can go before that and what Dion George had to say about Steenhuisen's own private business, or should we say financial management of his own private life, and some of the clouds that were surrounding him about how he was being influenced by various organizations. So my sense is that this is partly a DA power play. It's sour grapes on the part of Steenhuisen, which is understandable. He's angry and he wants to get back at people. But his claims probably have elements of truth to them, which I don't think is specific to the Department of Agriculture. I mean, one can look at, for example, the automotive industry. One could look at the pharmaceutical industry. One could look, and there's heavy influences within particular minutes. This is the way, unfortunately, that politics has become to work, is that those with money and power have the most influence, and they can get inside and they can make people change their minds, and they can make parties change their minds. And I think what John Steenhuisen's claims have done is thrown a much bigger light onto this. And I think some people are sort of saying, well, it's the DA, we're surprised. But no, okay, they shouldn't be, because in some ways it's our political system. It's not specific to the DA.
2: Dr. Del McKinney, thank you very much for your analysis here with us this morning on the drama involving John Steenhuisen, Tony Leon's Resolve Communications, the Democratic Alliance, and Jordan Hill-Lewis. I was listening while I was in Joburg, sitting in the hotel room. I was listening to, on YouTube, an interview done on Biz News, and I think it was Alec Hogg or somebody that was interviewing Corne Mulder from the Freedom Front Plus on these dramas playing itself. I thought it was a fascinating perspective from an Afrikaner point of view. And a little bit later, if I do have time, I'll explain to you some of the things he had to say there. And I want to hear your thoughts on it. 0786-10-11-12. Do you believe what Tony Leon is doing is nothing short of state capture, or is it purely just lobbying? What are your thoughts? 0786-10-11-12.
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0: Faulty traffic lights on the corner of Coburg and Tanzanite Streets in Milnerton, Broadway Boulevard and George Street in Strand. The department is busy seeing to these. Congestion due to an incident on the R300 North at the ramp to Old Paul Road on the R101. And then also there's an accident which has not been cleared on the corners of Fortrick and Halt Road. Now the intersection has been closed. You can expect some delays over there. And then also those two vehicles have not been removed out of the road of Fabric Street in Kells River, and they are busy causing a congestion in that accident. Please do remember to buckle up and also keep a very safe following distance.
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0: For Cape Town and our suburbs today, partly cloudy days expected with a northwesterly wind reaching speeds of up to 22 kilometers per hour. Our temperature should range from a low of 10 to a high of 16 degrees.
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6: 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Sihlala apa sonke. This is our city. 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
2: All right, let's now look at the developments in Doha, where U.S. envoys Jared Kushner and Steve Witkoff are holding indirect talks involving an Iranian technical delegation. The discussions are centered on the implementation of a memorandum of understanding, including security concerns, economic issues, and the release of $6 billion U.S. dollars in frozen Iranian assets. While mediators from Qatar are facing the talk, or rather facilitating the talks, both Washington and Tehran says no direct meetings between officials are currently planned. Here now to discuss the latest round, we are joined by international relations expert at and Isfahan University professor, Dr. Mohsen Farkani. Doc, a very warm welcome to Radio 786 in Cape Town. Thank you very much for joining us. What could well be the main issues being discussed in these indirect talks?
9: Good morning and thanks for having me. About the terms and what is being discussed, these are just technical matters, like, for example, the management of Iran over the Strait of Hormuz, and also some issues about the nuclear issues are being right now talked. Moreover, there are, you know, issues about the MOU being talked, because based on the paragraphs of this MOU, there should be a kind of structure to take care of the MOU and to, you know, make a kind of a necessity for both parties to keep themselves as committed to the MOU.
2: Okay, there's still some friction in regards to the understanding around the future management of the Strait of Hormuz, together with the understanding about the highly enriched uranium and to what end Iran will continue to be able to run its nuclear program. Some conversation about having monitors or the inspections take place again, I mean, which is something that Iran had on previous occurrence had allowed until, of course, Donald Trump and his regime had torn up the JCPOA. Given those two technical issues, nuclear and Strait of Hormuz. How might the fundamental disagreements between Washington and Tehran on how they see the future of those two issues being handled, what might that do to the fragility already of this MOU?
9: There are some red lines based on Iranian officials and also the achievements and the capabilities that Iran has now as leverages. These red lines won't be in any case relinquished, and I don't believe that Iran will accept any kind of, you know, forgetting about its own achievements. And as we see, even within the MOU, this is not Iran that has been retreated from its conditions, but it's the Americans that they have accepted Iranian conditions because they have seen Iran's seriousness during these, 40 days of war. Therefore, I don't believe there won't be any kind of relinquish, which will mean more fragility to
2: Dr. Farrakhani. The line appears to be fading.
9: Because... okay, can you hear me?
2: I can hear you now, yes.
9: Yes, yes. We shouldn't forget that it's because that the Americans have betrayed to the negotiating table repeatedly, and they have violated, even the MOU paragraphs like 1, 2, 5, and the 11th paragraphs or clauses. Therefore, Iran is doing negotiations totally.
2: All right. Looks like we have a very poor connection there, which I'm not sure we'll be able to salvage in time. So we can maybe just park that matter for now. But thank you very much to Dr. Mohsen Farrakhani, who is an Isfahan University professor and also an international relations expert on the technical talks taking place in Doha at the moment. Iran's foreign ministry says that the U.S. has constantly demonstrated its complete contempt for genuine peace and security in West Asia, warning regional countries to draw clear lessons from the U.S.-Israeli war on Iran. This says more than 20 million people are expected in Tehran for the funeral of the former Supreme Leader Ali Khamenei, who has, of course, been murdered by the U.S., by the United States and Israel at the start of the war on Iran. Israel also planned to assassinate the Iranian negotiators, is what one media report in the United States is now saying. The New York Post, the New York Times, and the Washington Post both reporting that Israel, that U.S. officials believe that Israel was planning to assassinate Iranian negotiators earlier this year during talks aimed at ending the war, and that officials speaking to both outlets on condition of anonymity said that Israel had set its sights on assassinating the Foreign Minister Abbas Araghchi and the country's chief negotiator Mohammad Bagher Ghalibaf, who was also it was also the Speaker of Iran's parliament. And, the U.S. official told the Washington Post that you kill those folks and you are killing the pragmatists, is what, they indicated there. So what are your thoughts on these and a lot more? 0786 10 11 12.

0: much more clearer picture beginning to emerge for the top 16 in the World Cup. And there's again been fascinating sports. I didn't watch much of anything yesterday on account of traveling, but I did watch that English Congo match, and my oh my, what a match it was. Some hairy moments, you know, in the Portugal versus Croatia match as well. And I wonder how you guys feel about the refereeing this year. Like the controversial offside of the Iranians, and as I now understand it, that the goalie was kind of in line with everybody else, and the, you know, there's a rule that states that, you know, where you may, I'm not going to get into it, right? It feels like the Duckworth-Lewis method that we often debate in cricket. But what's your sense about the refereeing in the World Cup? I'd like your thoughts on that. 0786 10 11 12. There's also some Formula One this weekend. Silverstone is coming up, including lots of rugby. By the way, we are broadcasting live the SK Warmers, that's the Scottish School of Warmers, the Bull Cup team, up against the Southern Suburbs team, that is Primroses. We're broadcasting that live tomorrow afternoon at around, the game is 4 o'clock, but around 3 o'clock our broadcast will start. This is at the Greenpoint 8 track, so quite looking forward to that local derby that is promising to be terribly exciting tomorrow at the Greenpoint 8 track. But let's now welcome Dr. Ismail Taladia for this morning's sports report. Doctor, assalamu alaikum.
1: Wa alaikum salam wa rahmatullahi wa barakatuh. You, Dr. Farik, and to the listeners, and Juma Mubarak to everyone. Yes, very exciting sporting weekend that lies ahead, but also some dramatic results. Well, not so dramatic, but one could expect a little bit more. And just touching on the issue of the refereeing, yes, there has been some controversial decisions that have been made, and there's almost a bias towards the European teams, the European countries, and that is something that FIFA definitely needs to look at. You know, there was opportunities where some of the African teams that scored what looked to be quite legitimate goals, but then for some reason or other, the referees have decided otherwise. So definitely something to look at, and what really stands out is the fact that you have all these cameras, and so, you know, as a referee, you've got to remain neutral because everything is being picked up and everything is being shown. And so whether you're sitting in the TV room or whether to make a decision or whether you're the on-field referee, you've got to be clear in terms of how you call on such issues. Well, just looking at some of the results yesterday, as you rightly pointed out, the top 16 is looking almost expected to a large extent, except for the fact that Morocco beat the Netherlands and Paraguay beat Germany. But the others, England having beaten DRC to move into the last 16, Belgium coming from nowhere, basically, I mean, they were out of the match, and somehow or other, Senegal allowed them to come in, beat them. So that it was definitely unexpected at that point. USA beating Bosnia-Herzegovina by 2-0. Spain had little problems in knocking out Austria by 3-0. And about 45 minutes ago, it was Switzerland that had a 2-0 victory over Algeria. And so the last of the last 32 matches takes place over the next 24 hours. Sees Australia hosting Egypt, Argentina up against Cape Verde. And then the last 32 ends off with Colombia up against Ghana. Well, the last 16 fixtures have already been put out, and that kicks off this weekend with Canada up against Morocco, Paraguay up against France, Brazil up against Norway, Mexico up against England, and the United States up against Belgium. So lots to look forward to as far as the FIFA World Cup is concerned, and now moving towards the business end of the tournament. staying with a tournament that's reaching its finality. It is the Women's T20 World Cup taking place in England. And unfortunately, our ladies' team came unstuck against England last night. At one stage, we started off brilliantly by having the top three batsmen out of England. So they were 23 for the loss of 3 wickets. But then a century partnership between Captain Natalie Skipper-Brunt, who eventually ended on 75, and the Heather Knight, who ended on 58, that just almost took the game away from South Africa. We just had nothing to show for that middle order batting period, that middle overs that saw England just putting on runs after runs, boundaries after boundaries. And you know, if you look at what happened in the last few overs, then you wonder why South Africa weren't that decisive in the middle overs, where the bowlers were bowling basically down leg, and I couldn't understand that. So at the end of it, it was the only two bowlers that stood out was Shibnam Ismail and Nonkululeko Mashaba, who both took 2 wickets. And Marizan Kapp has been brilliant with the ball. She again was miserly in her bowling, taking 1 wicket for 16 runs in her 4 overs. But it was only Tamsin Brits that stood out with a bat. She got 40-odd runs, and South Africa lost by 40 runs to England. So the final on Sunday, England versus Australia. That is really going to be a good match because the teams are well-balanced, good bowling attacks with excellent top-order players on both sides. There's also the second T20 international between England and India. That happens today. And then today as well, it's the West Indies up against Sri Lanka in the second test. Moving on to rugby news, the junior Springboks doing well against Georgia after smashing Uruguay with over 100 points. Yesterday it looked a little tighter against Georgia, where South Africa again had victory over Georgia. And then having looked at all of the other big rugby playing nations, all of them did well, but you can see that there is definitely the gap being closed between some of the minnows in world rugby coming up and beginning to play some excellent rugby. One of those countries is Spain. They've done very well in sevens rugby, and it looks like it's also cascading down to the junior teams because the Spanish teams are really becoming competitive compared to the tried and tested rugby nation. So they are an up-and-coming nation in rugby and one to look out for. Then staying with rugby news, the Nations Championship kicks off this weekend. Tomorrow sees New Zealand up against France, Japan up against Italy, Australia up against Ireland, Fiji up against Wales. The Springboks will be hosting England, and then Argentina up against Scotland. Next week, the second round takes place, and the week following that, it's the third round. So it's a rugby, nations rugby, every week until we move into a break. So this is really going to be exciting. And then probably the most exciting activity of the weekend for me is the British Grand Prix, where Lewis Hamilton, a 9 times winner of the British Grand Prix, will hope to add to that. And hopefully, if his vehicle is right, he will definitely be right up there with the likes of George Russell, Lando Norris, Max Verstappen, and Kimi Antonelli. So we're looking forward to a very exciting race. And then, of course, there's been Wimbledon this whole week. We've seen some action. And the one thing that I've definitely picked up, the top players are managing to have moved through into the third round. So there hasn't been major casualties except for Mira Andreeva at number 5. See, she's been knocked out. But all the top seeds are still very much involved in Wimbledon. And then, of course, there is the Tour de France that kicks off. And looking at the teams yesterday, Pogacar, Vindeveld, etc., are all looking good in terms of challenging for the Tour de France title. That's all from our side for this morning. I will chat to listeners on Monday as we do an overview of the weekend sport. From our side, Ismail Taladia saying shukran. Assalamu alaikum wa rahmatullahi wa barakatuh.

0: If you want, I suppose you can prepare your Saturday just watching sports if you have nothing else to do. At 10 past 9 in the morning, New Zealand versus France. It's followed by 20 to 11, Japan versus Italy. But I'll probably still be watching the New Zealand versus France match. And then at 10 past 12, you have Australia versus Ireland. And then Fiji versus Wales at 10 past 3 on Saturday. At 20 to 6 in the evening, I was surprised at that being a night game, South Africa versus England. This is at Ellis Park in Johannesburg, and at 10 past 9 in the evening, Argentina versus Scotland at 10 past 9. So a full Saturday with just rugby. Formula 1 is happening this weekend as well. Free practice 1 is at about 1:30 this afternoon. Free practice 2 is around 5:30. We have a sprint race at Silverstone this weekend, which will happen at 1 o'clock tomorrow afternoon. And then the British qualifying for the Silverstone Grand Prix will be at around 5 o'clock tomorrow evening. And then the race on Sunday will be at around 4 p.m. So that's a look at some of the things happening tomorrow. And also during the rest of the weekend, a reminder about the Radio 786 broadcast at the SK Warmers versus Primroses. I keep wanting to say Collegians or Hamiltons, but it's Primroses, for that Super League A matchup at the Greenpoint A track. And Radio 786, of course, will be broadcasting live from there, the entire sports desk team. So please do tune in. And there is an entry fee if you want to go and watch the match live. But we do expect big, big crowds. And, you know, certainly you can listen to it all here on Radio 786 on 100.4 FM. All right, there is a very bright sunrise happening at the moment. The sky is completely lit up. You know, one of the nice things about you know, traveling early morning and evening, and then I saw the sun rise yesterday morning around this time while I was in the air, and I saw the sun set last night upon flying back to Cape Town. And always a fascinating thing to see from above the clouds. But from where you are now also, if you can happen to snatch a picture, please try and do so. The clouds are pretty red at the moment as we're in for a beautiful sunrise in the Mother City on your Friday morning. All right, let's now go to the headlines with Khalil Katrada, and then we'll talk to Kaya Sitole in this week's Rands and Cents report.
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2: Taking a look at Cape Town's weather for tomorrow, a partly cloudy day is expected with a northwesterly wind with speeds of up to 15 kilometers per hour, and our temperature should range from a low of 9 to a high of 16 degrees.
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2: The Tafelberg ruling has been described as significant for Section 25.5 of the Constitution, as it defines the state's obligation to deliver on the right to equitable access to land and housing. That's the view of the Institute for Poverty, Land and Agrarian Studies, PLAS. The Parliamentary Ad Hoc Committee investigating allegations of police corruption has received a broad set of recommendations as it races to finalise its report. Political parties have called for better coordination among law enforcement agencies to prevent duplicated investigations and improve accountability. The Patriotic Alliance says that there's no direct evidence linking former on leave Police Minister Mkhunu to any criminal cartel. The draft report will be circulated to affected parties for 10 days before returning for final adoption and submission to Parliament. Palestinians in Gaza are enduring over 1,000 days of genocide at the hands of the US-backed Israeli regime. Palestinian political analyst Professor Saad Nimr says that this violence is evidence of the nature of Zionism, and says that the Israeli regime, which is not hiding that it is rooted in Zionism and not Judaism, is founded on hatred and violence. Those are the headlines for now. News to follow at 7:55 a.m. this morning on Radio 786.
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2: There's a motor vehicle accident on the corner of Brighton and Lunard Road in Kraaifontein. Emergency services on the scene. There's a request to please use an alternate route if you can do so. Another motor vehicle accident, this time along the R44 and R43. There's a request to please approach with caution as it does have some serious injuries. And then in Brackenfell along Springbok Park on the corners of Frans Conradi Drive and H.O. de Villiers Street, there's a serious accident which has occurred with some serious injuries, and there's a request to please use an alternate route as emergency services and traffic officers are on the scene. Please do remember to buckle up and also keep a very safe following distance.

0: Man, the sunrise is just so absolutely fascinating. It's really spread all over the place. I'm looking at a panoramic view of the sunrise at the moment, and what a beautiful one it most certainly is. There's a couple of things happening. Madlanga Commission of Inquiry yesterday saw Mr. Nku, who was meant to continue his testimony, not do so. The chairperson, Justice Madlanga, came out, quoted a Latin reference, you know, talking about when they were struggling to practice their Latin. His Latin teacher chastised them, as he puts it, and he says, you know, she said that, you know, the mountain is so magnanimous, only for it to give birth to a mouse. Very cryptic. I don't know what on earth that means. And then he proceeds to say, well, there are security concerns around Mr. Nku's continued testimony, and that it has now been suspended indefinitely. So somebody wants Mr. Nku killed, clearly. You know, it's now beginning to appear as if though he is going to be revealing details about a criminal drug syndicate that is transnational. We're not just talking here about what's happening in Gauteng and Durban and the containers coming in, that, you know, it's definitely transnational. That is the latest coming from the Madlanga Commission of Inquiry. There's also the appearance of Kat Vusimusi Kat Matlala, the controversial tender entrepreneur businessman who allegedly may have had a hand in the killing of Babita Deokaran. The state, remember the NPA and the state reached an agreement with him for him to turn state witness and enter into a plea agreement. They proposed 10 years in prison. The judge said, nah, that's not going to work. At least 12 years is what the judge said, because it is now confirmed as a pattern that Kat Matlala was the architect behind, you know, the attempt to steal public money and swindle, you know, tenders and that sort of thing. But the commission wants to see him. The commission has set a deadline for next week, I think around Wednesday next week, for Kat Matlala to appear. The practicality of that is now in question because he is, of course, in Ipongweni, which is a high-level correctional facility. And so does that mean, much like the ad hoc committee, members of the commission would have to go to the Ipongweni correctional facility? Or will there be a big operation with heavy policing that involves bringing Kat Matlala to that university where the Madlanga Commission of Inquiry is sitting? So have a look out for that as we get into next week. The other developing story is around, of course, the migrants that are all gathering at either refugee centers or at the repatriation centers. They, of course, are willfully doing this as they want to return back home. There are a large group of Malawians, including not so much the Somalians, though, hey? They like, nah, we'll stick it out. You know, they're pretty hardcore. I'm not laughing at, you know, the seriousness of the situation. But if you look at the nationals that are gathering, it clearly isn't Somalis. And we did some coverage on this. It's up on the Radio 786 Facebook page. There's some pictures there as well. But what I actually want to tease out with you this morning is Nigeria. Nigeria has now indicated that they are considering seeking reparations from South Africa for their nationals who have claimed that their properties were lost and this, that, and the other, and that Nigeria is now seeking a formal complaint and a claim for damages from South Africa because their nationals supposedly fled back home from South Africa. I wonder what your thoughts are on that. 0786 10 11 12. What do you think of Nigeria seeking that?
1: Well, firstly, if we look at those nationals who have gone back, were they documented? Were they undocumented? That's the first thing also. And then in many cases, South Africa could flip the switch and say, well, you know, we do have situations where there's been damage caused to South Africa socially because of certain elements from Nigeria doing certain things, selling drugs, et cetera, affecting us.
0: Yeah.
1: So it can become a back and forth kind of thing, which it inevitably will become again unless, in his great diplomacy, and I'm saying that with a lot of sarcasm, President Ramaphosa secedes to that, which I doubt will happen.
0: Look, I think Nigeria needs to deal with their own issues. You know, they have a president who's more out of the country than what he is in the country. It's like he's, you know, he's managing his country online from abroad. And you know where he likes to go to? To France. You know, at the end of January 2026, he had been outside of the country for 22 days, having visited France, the United Arab Emirates, and Turkey. And according to analysis based on official travel announcement, President Tinubu, who's the president of Nigeria, that he spent about 200... the world has 365 days a year, correct? This president spent 245 days abroad during his first 33 months in office, making 47 foreign trips to 28 countries. He even outpaces Thabo Mbeki. And supporters argue that the trips are intended to attract investment, while others are saying, nah, the frequency and the duration of these trips are excessive, given Nigeria's domestic challenges. The guy's more outside of the country than what he is inside his country.
1: You know, I can actually hear them ask a question and him answering like this. My brother, don't worry. I am outside to see what's happening inside the country. You have to take an outside view to see what is happening. I can see an answer like that coming from a politician.
0: Yeah, so lots of controversy, you know, in regards to the decision, of course, by the Nigerian president to travel abroad. And I think that before they, you know, come at us, you know, they need to look at their own issues. And this issue has certainly come up on social media. Yeah, you know, some of the comments are quite interesting, you know, saying that bro is doing his presidency as a side hustle. So he's taking the country, he's leading the country online, you know, referring here to how people work these days. Another person saying it's a long distance presidency. Then even if the president is not staying at home, you know, he's traveling. Another one saying that... he was on a diplomatic mission in Nigeria, in his own country. He was just on a diplomatic mission. I didn't know that presidents could work remotely with a confused face, and quite a number of other reactions from South Africans taking issue, of course, with the Nigerian president. So, let the Nigerians deal with their own issues. What's up? Us on 0786 10 11 12. You can send me a text or a voice note to that number. Also a little bit later, if we do have the time, we'll open up the lines at 021-699-1786. African the referees are pathetic, especially against African teams, and they don't hide it or look at the VAR. I think even the VAR sometimes is problematic. I hear the criticism from commentators that says they're not even considering the VAR when that technology is there, but even when sometimes they use the technology, like it will foul somebody for having their toe out by a few millimeters, and it's really ridiculous like that. I'm not even exaggerating, and for me, what is the spirit of the offense versus the your toe is out by a few centimeters? You know, I don't know. I have very many issues with the refereeing and the VAR at the World Cup. African countries and some Asian countries should start fixing their own countries like we do. This is actually the messaging coming from Pretoria. They're saying to other African countries, you know, we're sorry about what's happening with your nationals here, but let's face it, you have issues in your own country that you need to fix, and stop making your issues our issues is kind of what Pretoria is saying to them at the moment. Does Iran not have secret agents that can retaliate by assassinating the Israeli MPs and diplomats? If not, why not? I don't know. Not for me to answer. We have a voice note which we'll play a little bit later in the program, and some more reaction on this, that, and the other. Let me hear from you. 0786 10 11 12. It is moving on now to 12 minutes before 8 o'clock.
2: Hallo, ek is Ellen Wendy, premier van die Weskaap. 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
12: Now, neem helps to prevent and treat infections. And I have spoken about nail fungus, for example. And neem is one of those systemic cleansers or blood cleansers that helps effectively in this regard. Then neem also helps in terms of getting rid of microorganisms in the body. And it helps in terms of cleansing, especially when we think about the colon and the digestive tract as well. Neem has been used for decades to improve oral hygiene as well. Like, for example, halitosis, commonly called bad breath, is an indication of poor dental health. So neem powder or oil has germ killing qualities that help remove foul breath and germs from the oral cavity, preventing swelling, bleeding and other oral disorders as well. You think about neem treating wounds and ulcers, because it is an anti-inflammatory and pain, it has also pain relieving properties. The leaves of your neem plays an important role in the treatment of various ulcers, such as ulcerative ulcerative colitis, peptic ulcers, canker sores, as well as mouth ulcers as well. Then we think about it protects the skin. So neem leaves have traditionally been used to cure head lice and skin disorders, wounds and ulcers. And neem oil can prevent the proliferation of acne-causing bacteria and prevent acne as well. So when we think about the components in neem, it has terpenes, stigmasterol, numbidine, as well as your margarine as well. So those are basically components in the neem, a leaf that has antimicrobial as well as anti-inflammatory properties. Stay tuned to the next program. Be aware, be safe, be healthy. Assalamu alaikum wa rahmatullahi wa barakatuh.
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2: The US dollar is trading at 16.21 rand, the Chinese yuan 2.39 rand, the British pound 21.66 rand, the euro 18.55 rand, the Turkish lira 35 rand, the rial is currently busy trading at 4.33 rand, the Malaysian ringgit 3.98 rand. Brent crude oil is coming in at $72.28 per barrel, a gold ounce $4,125.90, and silver ounce $62.
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2: Assalamu alaikum and good morning with the news. I'm Khalil Kathrada. The Revenue Services SARS has revealed that on the first day of the tax filing season, around 1.5 million taxpayers have been auto-assessed and 6 billion rand in funds paid out. The auto-assessment process is expected and will run until July the 12th and is targeting a total of 6 million taxpayers this year. To manage high volumes of users, SARS has introduced capacity upgrades to systems, including a virtual waiting room on e-filing. SARS Commissioner Johnson Makubu says they will continue to monitor this period to ensure that the auto-assessment yields results as planned. The Tafelberg ruling has been described as significant for Section 25.5 of the Constitution as it defines the state's obligation to deliver on the right to equitable access to land and housing. That's the view of the Institute for Poverty, Land and Agrarian Studies PLAS. The clause speaks to the matter of land distribution. It comes as the Constitutional Court ruled that the City of Cape Town has a constitutional duty to place location at the centre of its considerations for housing decisions. Justin Nkosi Mhlantla noted that location is not a peripheral consideration in housing policy. It's integral to the reasonableness inquiry under Section 26. PLAS indicates that the judgment effectively means that all spheres of government need to use their property in a manner that redresses spatial apartheid. Social housing needs to be well located. The state should not sell off its land without first consulting meaningfully and considering its potential for social housing. PLAS further notes that the constitutional right of access to land on an equitable basis has historically not been defined. A new bill is now expected on equitable access to land, which PLAS says should address this. Meanwhile, the Western Cape government has indicated that it respects the Constitutional Court's ruling that made adverse findings against it in relation to social housing and the sale of the Tafelberg site in Sea Point. The Apex Court ruled that the province had not adopted a coherent concrete strategy to provide affordable housing in well-located areas. It also declared that the sale of the site was unlawful. The provincial government has described the judgment as an opportunity to strengthen affordable housing delivery rather than simply the end of a lengthy legal battle. Several European countries have privately accepted that transit fees are a new reality in the Strait of Hormuz. The US news outlet Bloomberg reports that some leading European countries have accepted that ships transiting the oil and gas waterway will likely have to pay service fees to Iran and Oman. The report says some Gulf Arab officials privately share the same view, although it's not yet the government's official position. According to Bloomberg, the proposed fees would cover services related to depolluting the strait and navigation costs. The toll fees and Iran's move to secure the strait are consequences of America and the Israeli entity's illegal war on the West Asian country. The Strait of Hormuz was freely accessible prior to the foreign aggression. The top story on Radio 786 at this hour. The Revenue Services SARS has revealed that on the first day of the tax filing season, around 1.5 million taxpayers had been auto-assessed and 6 billion rand in the refunds paid out. The auto-assessment process is expected and will run until July the 12th and is targeting a total of 6 million taxpayers this year. That's the news for now. Headlines to follow at 25 to 9 on Radio 786.

0: This morning, it was like truly something beautiful, and you know, we were all having a look. Lukman also got to see for a moment, there were just like red on the horizon, and then later just changed as Tasriq was busy saying it just went into these different stages of red, lighting up the sky. And now we've got this beautiful gray skies with us right now, and hopefully we won't get some rain today. But let us know, 0786101112. That is the number that you can message us on. And if there's something happening within your area of this beautiful city of ours, then please do let us know. And we'll be taking a look at, you know, the city's spatial model, which is criticized in the Constitutional Court ruling that coming up very shortly in our After 8 interview. And obviously it's something very important, because as we can hear, there's been some rulings stating that, you know, how the city decides to go ahead and then see to it that spatial housing is and affordable housing is rolled out properly, that centralization is an important thing. And it has to also happen in certain areas which was you know, considered very lawny at one particular point in time, but things are busy changing. And how is this going to go down with the city? And, you know, it brings to mind, like, still to this day, there's certain areas where people were supposed to receive their housing, and to this day, ditto has happened. A little bit here, a little bit there. You know, so one has to wonder, how is this going to roll out, or is the city just going to find another means and ways to delay things? It's 100.4 FM, Radio 786.
1: 8 o'clock it is. A very warm welcome to you. My name is Tshidi Kitrubani. We're with you till 9 o'clock this morning. The Constitutional Court has set aside a Supreme Court of Appeal ruling on the controversial Tafelberg property in Sea Point. This judgment places special justice and equitable access to land firmly at the center of housing policy in South Africa. The Apex Court has found that the City of Cape Town and the Western Cape government failed to meet key constitutional obligations in addressing apartheid-era spatial inequality. The ruling confirms that well-located land is essential to fulfilling the rights of housing and equitable access opportunities in the city. To help us understand the significance of this historic decision and what it means for the future of social housing in South Africa, we are now joined by property economist Professor Francois Verulli. A very good morning to you, and welcome to Radio 786.
2: Good morning, Tashvik. Good morning.
1: Of course, this ruling centers on the sale of the Tafelberg property, which now the court has found to be unlawful. What is your immediate reaction to the judgment?
2: You know, I think the important thing is that actually the site, the Tafelberg site issue, there was already a court decision, high court decision on that. And what the Constitution Court did was just to uphold it, which really said that the way that transaction was undertaken did not really follow what was required constitutionally, but also that certain laws were applied. And probably the most important issue was that the level of public consultation actually occurred after the sale had been agreed. But the important thing is that that sale hasn't gone through, right? Ultimately, the person who offered, what was it, some 130 million for the site had pulled out in around 2017. So, but I think that the important issue with your introduction as well is that this issue, what came out of the Constitutional Court, goes much broader. It really starts saying the following. I suppose the point I always make is that in South Africa, we took a view which went as follows. We could have drawn a line after the apartheid years, 1994, and said, well, that was the past, and now we move into the future, and let's not worry too much about the past. The past was the past. But the Constitution and as South Africa, we took a very different view. We said, we don't just put it behind us. We're going to compensate. We're going to put things right. And very critically, what we're going to start putting right is the manifestation of apartheid through where people live, where they live spatially. So I think that whilst the Tafelberg case by itself is the starting point here, what has actually happened is something much broader, which we can unpack.
1: Yeah, it of course is much broader than just the Tafelberg site property, but I do want to, before I move on from the Tafelberg property site, sure, which was of course sold initially to the Phyllis Jarl Jewish Day School for about 135 million rand in 2015. Yeah. That of course now been completely set aside. But on the issue around the school, there was the Supreme Court of Appeal that had in fact ruled in favor of the Western Cape government and the city of Cape Town, saying that the sale of the property was lawful, the constitution does not require affordable housing at any specific site, and that the government could meet its housing obligations through other programs elsewhere, is what the SCA had ruled. The Constitutional Court, of course, found very differently, and talking about the public authorities must make decisions that are rational, transparent, and properly taking into account the need to address apartheid spatial legacy. That puts a qualification on where there are well-located land in suburbs that, you know that requires the undoing of spatial apartheid. It almost puts a qualification on any future properties that may want to be sold by the Western Cape government or the city of Cape Town.
2: Absolutely. So what the court, and I'll give you a good example of that. So the way it was argued in the past was, at Obs and in Salt River, we build units. So the counter argument is, Sea Point is even closer to the city. So why Salt River but not Sea Point? In other words, it started to do with the way the city also defined areas that were going to be restructured, or what they called restructure zones. So what starts coming out of this is to say, yes, as a province, as a city, you can argue, we're building units somewhere. And it comes back to a point I've often made in the past, 40 square meter house, 40 kilometers away, spend 40% of your income on transport and wake up at 4 in the morning to get to your job at 8, right? And I suppose what starts coming out here very clearly is the point of where does this happen spatially? So it comes back to the issue of the right to the city. The city has certain advantages, closer to employment opportunity, closer to infrastructure. And I think that this starts coming to the fore here, is saying it's not just four walls in a roof, but housing is defined broadly. But I think there's another issue as well, which comes out here. And if one reads through the proceedings, what becomes clear is that legislation is not enough. There are issues in the Constitution. Not everything in the Constitution is legislated through specific laws and so forth. But there is a sense of what South Africans wanted and the redress that South Africans wanted in the Constitution itself. So it's the constitutional standards that start coming out of this, whether those standards are legislated or not.
1: Is there a acceptable broad understanding about what a model could look like to undo apartheid spatial planning? Of course, there is this chatter about social housing, but there's even a debate about what qualifies as social housing. The way the city of Cape Town has approached it largely was to make available certain parcels of land where, corporate development can take place, but a portion of that, should go for those who can qualify to pay rent at a much lower level, for instance. But oftentimes that is really just a fraction of what is the broader project. And so when the court so does rule that, public land cannot simply be treated as an asset and be sold off to the highest price without considering constitutional obligations, and those constitutional obligations are things such as affordable housing that must be considered in more seriously and well-located urban areas, and that the courts can be scrutinized whether the government decisions are genuinely contributing towards reversing apartheid spatial planning. I wonder though whether the following on from this judgment, whether you know, we have a cogent understanding about how to do that. Because the City of Cape Town will say, as you highlighted with the Sultan of a property, that they are attempting to do so, but many would point out that that's not quite as adequate as you think it is. So what is the modality, at least, that would be acceptable in implementing, for instance, the verdict of the court?
2: Yeah, look, I think there are a few issues at play here. First of all, much of these court proceedings had to do around social housing. And just to remind your listeners, social housing is completely focused on the rental market. Okay, so you have it's the Social Housing Act that is in place, and you have a social housing institute that runs largely the property. And it is rented at whatever rental the Social Housing Institute wishes to rent it for. And so it is primarily, in that respect, a rental story. Where it gets complicated is that for social housing to work largely and to bring those prices down or those rentals down to where you want, it often requires a level of subsidy. And so we have SHRA, the Social Housing Regulatory Authority, who funds those. The problem is there's a lack of funding there. So that puts a complication. Although the court makes it quite clear and says, you know what, budgetary constraints is not perceived as a reason for not doing something. And we can have long discussions about feasibilities and taking the market into consideration. So the question you really ask is, how do we go about this? Well, there are examples globally. And let me just think of two. It happens in Vienna and it happens in India as well, where housing is redefined as infrastructure. In other words, as far as the state is concerned, in those examples, there is no difference between building a school, a hospital, or affordable housing, social housing. And it's considered as infrastructure. That opens up opportunities to use the land for social infrastructure, and it gets funded in particular ways, which is not how we normally necessarily fund property. So there are views around that. The other thing that happens globally is of course, the issue. So let me just get back. So you've got the social housing, and then you have affordable housing, right? And affordable housing is exactly what you're saying is, let's see if with the market we can bring units down to a lower rental than what the market rental is. And by the way, this is a bit where Cape Town gets a bit bitten by its own success. And that is that it's easier to do that, for example, in the Johannesburg CBD, where values are lower, you can get in there with affordable housing and so forth. Cape Town, because of its own success, makes it more difficult because, you know, in the center of town, studios are being sold for 1.4 million rands. Trying to bring that down to an affordable is a much bigger challenge. So there is a bit of a Cape Town story playing itself out here as well. So, yes, globally, inclusionary housing is often used as a way. Is it the complete answer to housing? Probably not. But what it does do is that it says there are certain people who need to live in town. And there are people who work at night in town, whether it is, let's put it, restaurants and other places and hospitals, school teachers who are at schools in town. And so there's a very good reason why certain people need to live close to town. But we can have a broader discussion. There are other places as well. But I think that the spatial issue here is something that became very central to the way the Constitutional Court was thinking about this.
1: But What qualifies as, undoing a special apartheid planning? Because one could argue that, the Cape Flats is an expression of that. In fact, it's been the place where a lot of people of color were dumped. That is a fact in the reality. So does one undo those areas? Do you unlock where there is government-owned land in places like Sea Point, for instance, to bring people back to that place where they're working so that they are closer to where it is that they live, that they're working at the moment? Is it going to Rondebosch and Claremont and to all of these other places where we know forced evictions took place? And so I wonder whether it is in some way, trying to bring back people to where they were previously displaced from? Or is the consideration here that the person that will ultimately occupy a piece of property in, let's assume, Tafelberg for now, or somewhere in the Sea Point area, that person is a recipient of an effort to undo spatial apartheid, even though they may not have been a, let's call it, an immediate victim of it, that their circumstances certainly has led them to be disenfranchised, yeah, but they were maybe not direct victims of that evictions that took place. So how might we understand the practicalities of where we implement this attempt to undo spatial apartheid?
2: Look, I think there are a few issues that you raise here. First of all, we often think we limit to discussion to District 6, for example, but I think there were people who were living in Sea Point as well, and in the CBD and other places. And so I think that just to argue then that there are specific pockets, I think that's not the issue. I think one takes a broader issue as far as the CBD is concerned, the inner city is concerned. And I think the other point is this is not necessarily, and I just want to get back to a point that I made earlier, the thinking is not even to say, well, will you own, but it certainly has to do with, will you rent? So your social housing institutes, and take Tafelberg as a typical example, and others where your social institute would run that. And there are reasons for that, because the social housing institutes can limit the rental to particular levels. If you left it to the market, it would shift. Now, you don't want to deny the opportunity of people moving into areas. And by the way, this doesn't say much about private transactions. Of course, you buy it from a non-government entity, and that is something quite different. So even if the public sector were even to hold those property and identify areas to bring people back, and I think the point that you are raising, these are not, yes, those who, and there's a big group, I think, called Reclaiming the City, who says, we were there, we were thrown out, and we'd like to come back. Fair enough. But there's also a newer generation coming through who were not necessarily through the apartheid laws taken out of areas who need to live there. So it's an opportunity for a generation as well to start living where they can live. Look, the point that I want to make here is that invariably, as always, there are financial considerations that have to be borne in mind. I mean, the free marketeers will argue, well, let the market play itself out and we'll see what happens. Well, that doesn't necessarily address justice and spatial justice. So there's something else involved here that takes a different view on the topic and say that we have to act. And by the way, there's another thing which one shouldn't forget out of what came out of the Constitutional Court is that even, and the Tafelberg case was an example of that, even if the province or the city for that matter decide that they don't need the land, you need an intergovernmental also interactions. In other words, human settlements, national, may say, well, maybe you don't want to use it, but we'd like to use it. Or if national owns Eisteplatz and the city says, well, we'd like to use it, it starts also saying, guys, you're not the only player in human settlements. There are others as well. And then look, the final thing is, are there areas? Yes, of course there are. If you think of the four-tracker corridor, if you put some decent public transport in there, there's also an opportunity there. But I think the important thing is the city and the province, there are sites coming up, and there's an argument saying there are 4,000 units coming through the pipeline as well. Could it happen faster? Possibly, but it just shows, this is a typical example, that if one does not respond fast enough, societal pressures start mounting up. And these are not things
1: you... But also the qualification that you make, that a lot of these social housing projects are largely, for the rental market, at a subsidized cost, that, those that meet the qualifying criteria, that they could, for instance, live there. I don't think that's quite the same as undoing apartheid spatial planning. And even if you were to have a scenario where people can live, for instance, in the heart of the Seapoint area, just off the main road at that Tafelberg site, for instance, just as an example, you then compound things with DUGO, similar to the social housing route, which is a subsidized form of rental that one pays, whether that meets that criteria of undoing spatial apartheid, or whether you begin to talk about, making available opportunities for people to own, for instance, property and or flat, for instance, in the Seapoint area. And then you get into then competing debates and arguments about property valuations and, what exactly does, the rental versus the ownership model look like. And things become even further complicated when making that consideration, that giving somebody a house in Seapoint, which I don't think is going to be the case, but let's assume we do so, you then deal with how highly valued properties are there. And it takes us back to the other part of this debate, and that is how expensive it is to live in suburbs like those.
2: Well, I think that there are a few issues here. I suppose the first, and I suppose it's an interesting the discussion here, because the first is a house. The second issue is, where is this house? Does it have social amenities around it and so forth? And that is the value to the house and where you would want a house or wherever you live to be. And then I think the third issue, which you're raising here, is the issue of the tenure. Do you own a house? Do you build wealth in the family? Or does this become a rental story? And that has issues as well. I don't think that the Constitutional Court really applied its mind to the tenure to any degree. It says you've got to provide housing. And I don't think it's, from what I've read in the proceedings, it doesn't distinguish ownership from the rental. Now, you could argue that some people owned their homes when they were evicted, and then there's an ownership. And then, yes, the world has moved on. And especially in Cape Town, the world has moved on to making the area, many of these areas, unaffordable. The point I've often made to your listeners as well, 70% of Cape Townian families earn 22,000 rands and less, which means you can probably, for 70%, 80% of Cape Townian households, that doesn't get you much further than a property of about 800,000, 900,000. Well, that's not going to get you into Seapoint or into the CBD when a one-bed studio is sitting at 1.4 million. So there is the other issue which comes to play here, which is also... again, a fairly unique Cape Town story, but a South African story, and that is the income inequality. When you follow these sort of policies elsewhere in the world, you have this gentle gradient well, not gentlemen. I mean, there's a gradient from high income to middle income. Here, you drop immediately from a flat at 1.5, 2 million, if you want, a two-bedroom. At least you drop that value, or that value has to drop to about 700,000. I mean, you're halving the value here. So the Gini coefficient, the inequality, starts playing itself out in the debate as well. And then there's a whole discussion about the Cape Town property market, how it functions and foreign ownership and everything else, you know, that plays itself out. So it also comes back to the economics of the Cape Town property market that plays its role. And then you have to argue is what is the role of the state to find some level of either subsidy or, like I said, redefining how you see property, which I suppose international is called non-market properties, that you bring properties on the market that are not determined by market forces, but by social and redress and other reasons.
1: Yeah. All right. And I think that's just going to be the test of this judgment, whether, you know, the court was expressive enough in how it contemplates undoing spatial apartheid. You know, there's also very controversial issues of recent in regards to, for instance, the Amazon building and, you know, the Lisbic River Parkway and that sort of thing. You know, that does also complicate how we understand what the redress looks like, because if you know, we accept that, you know, apartheid spatial planning was engineered as a way to determine where people of color ought to live and the way they lived, then also it of course must hinge on the acceptance and the acknowledgement that there are other areas where you know, people were removed from. And so when you then contemplate how you redress that, given the current design of things and the way businesses and, you know, the market has come together, you know, it is complicated. And so I do think that perhaps some sort of directive must come from the court in how they consider the implementation of this ruling certainly can happen. There's another debate, of course, happening at the moment regarding the golf course, the Rondebosch golf course, where there's a call there for some degree of social housing or some housing to be made available for people. What is your sense about the green spaces argument versus being able to put down some units there?
2: Look, and I just want to get back on the final point, and I think it touches on this point, and that is the court also said to the province and to the city, come back to us or come back to the courts within 3 months and explain to us your plan. We're not quite clear what your overall plan is, what your housing policy actually is. So tell us what units you're going to build, where. Are they just in the planning phase? Are you actually developing them? We want to hear all of this. And that's there's 3 months to put that together and for the city to bring it to the point. Now, as far as the rest of housing, recently I was at meetings and it's becoming clear that by 2050 we will have over 8 million people living in Cape Town. We're probably at around 4.7 million at the moment. The big question is, the city is going to have to densify. We're going to, often people say to me, what's the matter with you people in South Africa? Everywhere else, we have high-rise buildings, we have big housing around cities. Anybody who's been to Asia, anywhere else, why don't you do this? So the issue about green spaces that you are raising is an interesting one. And I sometimes think that if you do densities correctly, you can actually safeguard a lot of green spaces. In other words, you go high densities, but you have parks around the high density living that you have. Sure, you can say, well, everybody has a right to their yard and so forth. But I think that there are, if densities are done well, and I think that's the important thing, If densities are not well, you end up with social problems and environmental. But I think if it's done well, and I think we have in examples where high density is done well, where you actually offer people green spaces that they wouldn't have experienced in a lower density living environment. And I think that's what we need to think of. So to some degree, I would even argue that some high density can actually protect some areas to a better degree than if we did it on a low density. But the issue remains that we've got a fast-growing population. It's not just population growth. The families are changing. There used to be one house for a family. Now children want their own units. Young professionals want their own units, which also increasing the number of housing units around. And so, yes, there will be pressure on land. But I think it comes back to court that if the state has land, and especially well-located land, I mean, that must receive priority.
1: Let's hope it so does. Thank you very much for having joined us this morning, Professor Francois Bolivili, on the line with us there on the issue around the Constitutional Court ruling. Prof is a property economist and joining us there as the Constitutional Court has set aside a Supreme Court of Appeal ruling on the controversial Tafelberg property in Sea Point. The judgment places spatial justice and equitable access to land firmly at the center of housing policy in South Africa, and the court having disagreed with the Supreme Court of Appeal on this matter, and the ruling confirms that well-located land is essential to fulfilling the rights to housing and equitable access to opportunities in the inner parts of the city. What are your thoughts on it? 0786 10 11 12. Send me a text or a voice note to that number. You can also, of course, call us on 021-699-1786. Yasin in with a WhatsApp saying to Shariq, I hate the word social housing. It means lavatory size housing. Look, I mean, you get different models to it, and there are different tiers, you know, in terms of rental payments that would occur. But as it stands right now, I'm not quite certain the court has even expressed itself on how practically things that can happen. Why are the citizens of South Africa charged differently for rates for electricity? It should be regulated. Well, it's not citizens, but rather properties, and depending on how much electricity you draw and what sort of whether it's for commercial or rental, commercial or residential property, and then you get two different residential tariffs that exist. So there's the home power tariff and there's another one. So depending on where you fall on that scale, that's how it is determined and not necessarily based on your citizenry. The rates in Sea Point is not cheap. Building cheap housing next to expensive housing devalues housing immediately, says Shafiq, in regards to that Tafelberg property site issue that we highlighted. I think that is why I had raised the question about so what is understood to be how you had, first of all, address social housing, or rather, how do you address apartheid spatial planning if you apply that to the Tafelberg site, you know, and you say, okay, so who are the people that qualifies to be there first, right? Who are the victims of that apartheid era spatial planning that deserves a place in Tafelberg in Sea Point? And then secondly, is that a rental option, or is that a 10-year option where you own the flat or the property that you're in? And if it is a rental option, then on what tier level are you talking about? So there's still some gaps there for us to understand, and I'm certain going into next week we'll continue to try and fill in those gaps. So do stick around with us. It is NRA on Radio 786. I have headlines coming up in just a bit, but first let us quickly have a look at what's coming up on Community Pulse with Khadija Ajam. She's with you just after 9 o'clock.
3: Wa alaikum salam tashrik en span op hierdie koue Vrydag oggend. Juma Mubarak aan iedereen, elkeen. En natuurlik een van ons gunsteling daar op Community Pulse, because we start off with contemporary Islam this morning. We'll be joined by somebody that we know, all of our listeners, really, really benefited from her lectures and from the conversations we had with her. Sadaf Haider, as our listeners will recall, she joined us during the month of Ramadan. Today she joins us again to help us unpack Lady Zainab, alayhi salam, a powerful sermon in the court of Yazid. That is, of course, as we are still going through the month of Muharram, this very sacred month. And so together in our first hour, we'll explore how the courageous words of Lady Zainab preserved the legacy of Karbala and continue to inspire Muslims to stand for truth and justice. After 10 o'clock news, messages and requests, natuurlik 0786 10 11 12. So rondom 10:30, we turn to Zikrullah, and as we continue through this blessed and sacred month of Muharram, we explore the timeless legacy of the Ahlul Kisa and what it truly means to honor the beloved family of the Prophet. Joining us for that conversation, Salima Jaffa, who is the program coordinator for Medina Institute Belgravia. Around 20 past 11, we conclude with a beautiful rendition of Surah Kaab. Soos altyd, ons kyk beskrikkelijk vorentoe daarna, net na 9. Ek is Khadija Ajab, die Community Pulse Pan. Assalamu alaikum.
1: Wa alaikum assalam wa rahmatullahi wa barakatuh. Looking forward to this morning's edition of Community Pulse. They're coming away just after 9 o'clock this morning. All right, we'll get to some of the voice notes and the other text messages via the WhatsApp line in just a bit. There's a couple of questions that I'd like to hear your opinion on this morning. Nigeria asking reparations from South Africa for their citizens that had to flee because of what some who describe as xenophobic tensions in South Africa. What are your thoughts on that story? There's also, you know, the other issue that has come up, which I want to talk a little bit about, and I've seen some posts regarding, you know, in fact, somebody's on the WhatsApp line is asking whether I know anything about, you know, declaring your journey to Hajj, that it involves a SARS online traveler declaration. I'll give some more details about that. But what I wanted to talk about is I saw a TikTok that made me wonder and ponder on this issue quite a bit, and that is the way Hajj is. We've had our first year with this, what is the system called now again? The Nusuk system. What is our impression? How are we feeling about the way that Hajj was administered? I want to hear your thoughts. 0786 10 11 12. But first, let's do the headlines with Khalil Katrada.
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0: The Revenue Services SARS has revealed that on the first day of the tax filing season, around 1.5 million taxpayers had been auto-assessed and 6 billion rand in refunds paid out. The auto-assessment process is expected and will run until July the 12th and is targeting a total of 6 million taxpayers this year. The Tafelberg ruling has been described as significant for Section 25.5 of the Constitution, as it defines the state's obligation to deliver on the right to equitable access to land and housing. That's the view of the Institute for Poverty, Land and Agrarian Studies Plus. Meanwhile, the Western Cape government has indicated that it respects the Constitutional Court's ruling that made adverse findings against it in relation to social housing and the sale of the Tafelberg site in a Sea Point. The Apex Court ruled that the province had not adopted a coherent concrete strategy to provide affordable housing in well-located areas and declared the sale of the site unlawful. Several European countries have privately accepted that transit fees are a new reality in the Strait of Hormuz. The US news outlet Bloomberg reports that some leading European countries have accepted that ships transiting the oil and gas waterway will likely have to pay service fees to Iran and also Oman. Those are the headlines for now. News to follow at 9 a.m. this morning on Radio 786.
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0: Along Brackenfell South, in Botlaray Road and Anandal Road, there's an accident which has occurred. Lanes have been obstructed and you can expect some delays over there. Then along Wynberg Hill on the M3 southbound, a vehicle has hit the barrier and that is causing congestion. One of the three lanes has been closed over there. That will slow you down this morning. And then also the accident along Brighton and Lunard Road in Kraaifontein has not been cleared as yet. There's some serious injuries over there causing congestion. Please do remember to buckle up and also keep a very safe following distance.
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1: Nineteen minutes now before 9 o'clock in our AM Radio 786. It's an overcast day. There would be in parts of Cape Town some light showers this morning, but not much of anything other than that. There's a slight wind at the moment. It is still a bit as a chill in the air, but these overcast weather will continue for much of this morning, and then by this afternoon it should clear up. We're reaching a high of 17 degrees today. Tomorrow and Sunday should be lovely. Tomorrow, our afternoon in particular, will be great for that SK Warmers match. It will be taking place at the Greenpoint A-Track together with Primroses, or against Primroses, and the Radio 786 will be broadcasting it live. And as you heard there on the promo, it's going to be an absolute thrill of a match. 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After that, you can watch the Springboks play, because they are playing later in the evening. Or early evening, by which time the SK Warmers versus Primrose's match should be complete. So tune in via the audio stream. You can either go via our website or simply just 100.4 FM as we bring you live SK Warmers versus the Primroses Rugby Club tomorrow afternoon. All right, a listener was asking a question about the declarations, travel declarations that must be made, and one of the operators or the agents that usually take Hajj on Hajj and Umrah, they've indicated that they have a poster out calling on those travellers to make declarations, and there's a question to our WhatsApp plan asking whether it is accurate in what we know about it. So the South African Revenue Service now requires a declaration to be made within 24 hours before your departure, unless, of course, you qualify for one of the limited exceptions where a paper declaration is still permitted. You can make these declarations through a SARS Traveller Management System or the mobile app, and you must then declare the goods purchased abroad that exceed your duty-free allowance, goods intended for trade or business, prohibited or restricted items such as firearms, certain medicines, plants or animal products, cash, foreign currency or bearer negotiable instruments above the legal threshold, and valuable items being temporarily exported or imported, for example, professional camera equipment where appropriate, and you do not have to declare ordinary personal effects such as your used clothing or personal toiletries is what SARS does claim. So cash declarations must also be declared. So this is an interesting way of, I suppose, the revenue service knowing what's coming into the country and whether items of value is coming in. And if they so catch you without you having filled out the form, then you could be in trouble. So that is what that is about. It's implementable, or has come into implementation, since the 1st of July, which was literally 2 days ago. So, you know, please do have a look out for that declaration that you have to make if it is that you are traveling abroad. To the other question that I've been asking about, what are the impressions that we hold about the Nusuk system and the Hujjaj that undertook Hajj this year? One of the criticisms for this system is that it does away with the support that would ordinarily have come with Sahuk and others, travel agencies, for instance, providing support. Now you simply book it on a system and you go and perform the Hajj. And I wanted to know what your take is on that. Drop me a WhatsApp at 0786 10 11 12, or call me on 0216 99 1786. Let's listen to a couple of voice notes now.
2: According to the IEC, the DA received 57 million rand in donations. That is more than any other political party. Listening to Tony Leon and what his company does, I wonder if the two, that is the donations that they receive, and Tony Leon's company, if they have anything to do with each other. Just a thought.
14: Assalamu alaikum, Tashreek. Welcome back. Tashreek, you're talking about the World Cup. This has probably been one of the most disgusting World Cups for racism that has ever been. If you look at the behavior of the Argentinian fans, you know, I mean, that country, Argentina, is one of the most disgustingly racist country. Their fans, you know, behavior, you know, especially after the Algerian game, the type of cartoons and emojis that they were spreading, you know, and I understand why they elected that Donald Trump wannabe, you know, president. Because their whole society is racist. One of the worst. I mean, we talk about European countries, but Argentina, it's terrible. But not only that, you know, just in general, how, as we know, in the beginning of the start of the World Cup, Iranian players and Senegalese players were treated, and, you know, can go on and on and on. And then you have a FIFA president. They just killed yesterday, they killed a Palestinian soccer player, well-known Palestinian soccer player. And this guy, you know, Gianni Infantino, another white supremacist, racist, you know, I mean, seems to be doing everything to glaze Donald Trump and, you know, does nothing to Israel. Israel can just kill Palestinian soccer players at the flight center. He doesn't even mention a word. I mean, I don't know why our Motsepe, you know, the head of CAF, you know, still, you know, praises this guy. You know, he's a racist. So, I mean, this World Cup, you know, is disgusting. You know, it's one of the most disgusting World Cups that I've seen, barring the football and obviously the controversies with the refereeing and everything. That's really quickly another issue I want to bring up is, I don't want to sound too negative, and I praise a lot of things that Iran has done, but there is a little bit of a worrying thing happening in Iran. Seems like there's a divide now also happening inside the Iranian ruling system, that the reformers have taken over everything. And there's a worrying thing that we haven't heard of from the Supreme Leader. He hasn't come on television or he hasn't seen the audio tape at least. You know, it seems like the reformers have taken over and they're becoming like little dictators because in Iran, because what's happening is when conservative leaders, they give interviews, they get threatened, you know, by Arachi and these guys. And the way I'm a little disappointed also in Arachi and the other reformers, the president, they, you know, put Lebanon first in the negotiations that Israel should withdraw from southern Lebanon. But now that tone has now died down, you know. They're not making that demand anymore so much. It seems like, you know, there are many angry Iranians that Hezbollah came, that, you know, in to help Iran. But now it's almost like, you know, the reformist government in Iran, they're willing to sacrifice Hezbollah. And that is a worrying thing. And I hope that the IRG and the you know, takes over the situation. And we need an election in Iran. We need to get rid of Arachi and all the reformers. I think there's a bad deal. I think Trump is not going to obey the deal. He's just waiting for the elections, and then Trump's going to go back to his, you know, war against Iran. That is my feeling.
15: Assalamu alaikum, Abdul Sharik. Yes, the referees in this World Cup has been absolutely pathetic. And VAR, I don't know what VAR. I'm very disappointed in how some of the rulings, especially against the African countries and some Asian countries. Yeah. When it comes to the Nusuk app with the Nusuk way of system, whatever you call it. I mean, I haven't heard any complaints of the Hujjaj as of yet, so it seems that it works. Usually this time of the year, you would heard all the complaints of Hujjaj. So yeah, that is one thing that that is working. Yes, when it comes to African countries, right now the government has made a statement, like you said, look, African countries should try to fix their own countries and stop worrying of themselves about South Africa at this current moment. We know how to take care of our own country. Yeah, that is other issue. Also, when it comes to housing, look at Rondebosch and look at Krombom. Okay, look at, you imagine a traffic now and imagine with extra housing then. So planning needs to be done right, man. And you can't take every green space as Rondebosch Golf Club. You can't take this the green spaces and just develop everywhere just that way you want. And the issue is for me with housing. When housing or cheaper housing or affordable housing gets built, you see, there must be proper investigation, and people that get that housing must be on the waiting list. Assalamu alaikum wa rahmatullah.
1: Wa alaikum assalam wa rahmatullahi wa barakatuh. Let's keep the conversation going. 0786 10 11 12. That housing waiting list is also not a lot of public disclosure on who's on the list and how long they're on the list and how apportioning houses to whomsoever is on the list is taking place at the moment. And I think that is where we need a little bit more disclosures to be done to understand access and who will likely gain access to housing when it so does become available. 9 minutes before 9 o'clock. In the UK, they're going through quite a bit because now salmonella has been linked to noodles, affecting the UK and 13 other countries. You know, I've never really been a fan of two-minute noodles. When I think two-minute noodles was a marketing gimmick, you know, but you know, of this noodles that you put in the microwave and so on. And until I go through phases, you know, it's like the phase when you start eating toast and you think it's the best thing ever. You know, you get some eat a whole, you know, 2, 3, 4 slices of toast, just like that with some butter on it. And then there are times where you think, oh, you know, it's just toast. And that's my experience with noodles, because a couple of months ago I saw a video on TikTok about hooters that are floating on the noodles, and I didn't eat noodles for 3-4 months later at all. And I accept the fact that there's very little to no nutritional value in eating those, you know, Indomie noodles that I would eat from time to time. So I've gone back to having them. But now I see a salmonella outbreak, I'm thinking again, should I be taking a break from eating noodles? And then I saw this very other funny video of, you know, there's no forks in the house because, you know, people are eating noodles the whole day. Because it's, you know, cheap and quick to make and folds you up and, you know, off you go with your noodles. Anyway, there's also another controversy in the UK where a kebab supply chain of some sort had fat and goats and goat meat and a whole lot of other stuff in the kebabs, and people are all losing their minds about, you know, what is contained in the kebabs and what was not quite disclosed. That's an FYI of things happening elsewhere in the world. But to come back to the Hajj and the Nusuk issue, let's listen to this contribution on what Nusuk has left us with. And I want to know and hear from either Hujjaj that went this year or those that know of the Hujjaj that went this year and what their impressions may have been. Because as I would understand it, there would have been no sahuk, no you know, agents to assist and that sort of thing. So what was that experience like? Let me know on 0786 10 11 12 as we begin to listen to this consideration.
16: Is it just me or is Hajj starting to feel a lot less like what it's supposed to be? And you know what's funny? I think the moment you criticize it, people act like you've insulted Islam instead of questioning a system that's built around it. Because, I mean, let's be

100.4 FM Radio 786 with the team that's with you until 9 this morning. Remember that you can WhatsApp us on 0786 10 11 12. That is the number to message us on. And let us know if you did get to see that sunrise.

0: I mean, let's be honest, for a lot of ordinary Muslims right now, Hajj doesn't feel spiritually impossible. It feels financially impossible, right? People save for like 20 years only to discover that they're competing with fluctuating packages, dynamic pricing, premium upgrades, digital queues, and something that always favors people with money and connections. And then came Nusuk, sold as efficiency and transparency and modernization, which sounds kind of great until your entire spiritual journey starts feeling like you're trying to buy Beyonce tickets through a glitchy app. You know what I mean? I mean, traditional Hajj operators, the people who actually knew the families and the communities and the language, are disappearing. They've been replaced by centralized systems, automated approvals, QR codes. I mean, at what point does the privilege start feeling less like ibadat and more like onboarding for like a tech conference? And the uncomfortable thing is that like Hajj was never supposed to be convenient. The exhaustion mattered, the sacrifice mattered, the discomfort reminded you that this dunya is temporary. And now people complain if their Wi-Fi is slow in Mina. Everything is optimized, streamlined, managed and controlled. AI tracking crowds, apps monitoring movements, cameras everywhere. And I mean, look, spiritually speaking, what happens when surrender to Allah starts looking suspiciously like surrender to the system? And yes, obviously the crowd control matters and the safety matters. Nobody's asking for chaos. But there's a deeper question sitting underneath all of this. If Hajj is now fully digitized, commercialized, frictionless, and corporatized, I mean, what exactly are we preserving besides the logistics? Because eventually, Muslims are going to have to decide, do you want Hajj to feel sacred or simply just be efficient?
1: It's a very important question. And can it be both? You know, I'd like an efficient system, the things that have always characterized the journey, you know, such as the difficult parts of the journey, is the sort of thing that stays with people for very many years. And now we are, as he articulates there, quite a comfortable experience with the Hajj. And there's nothing wrong with comfort, but the way he describes is that, you know, is it that we are becoming, slaves to a system is essentially, the point or the question that he highlights there. I want to hear your thoughts on it at 0786 10 11 12. It does not take a feeling or situation to make Salah perform Ibadah in a spiritual way. Shafiq was saying, I don't do takeout foods. I haven't done so for many years. Sure. So you make all your own food? That's a bit of a tough ask on a Friday evening sometimes. Yeah, that's good to know. Thanks very much, certainly, for sharing that with us this morning. I had... let me just see... I think I lost that contribution there. All right, look... I'd like to understand also, when you consider the responses on the Hajj issue, what does this mean about Sauk as an organization? And I actually would like to have a conversation with Sauk at some stage to understand whether, you know, there's still a role for them to play. There was going to be this, a lot of the local, travel agents have now, purely positioned themselves as persons that are taking and organizations that are taking people on Umrah. Umrah has been, of course, quite the popular, travel experience because of how restrictive being able to perform the Hajj has become. And so I want to hear, what your thoughts are on how the evolving and the changing landscape in this regard. As-salamu alaykum, I agree 100% with the gentleman talking about the new Hajj. Two people I went to greet when they returned. What about those two people? What did they say? You're not quite completing the thought there, but if you could maybe do so on 0786 10 11 12, you have a couple of seconds very quickly to type it, as we're going to have to, of course, wrap up this Friday morning edition of NRA. Of course, we're back with you on Monday, inshallah, just after Fajr, when we come your way. This weekend, again, a reminder of the SK Warmers versus the Primroses. Primrose's Rugby Club this Saturday afternoon, that broadcast here.

0: on Radio 786, so please do tune in then. Also, Table Talk coming your way this afternoon, just after Jumu'ah, with Maulana Hashim Qasim. And you're back this afternoon?
1: Yeah, I'll be back on the soundbite this afternoon.
0: Okay. Yeah. Looking forward to that. Until then, thank you very much for tuning in. May you have a lovely weekend, inshallah. No rain on the cards for the rest of this weekend. So that's a great thing, I suppose, depending on who you're talking to. But please do keep in mind that, inshallah, you need to be safe and arrive safely wherever it is you're heading. If you are heading out this weekend, and looking forward to greeting you just after Fajr on Monday morning. Until then, have a lovely weekend. Time now for your latest news.
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1: Assalamu alaikum and good morning with the news. I'm Khalil Kathrada. The return of Dina Pule to the National Executive continues to be met by criticism. Labour Federation has added its voice, stating that the reappointment is a betrayal of the fight against corruption. It has expressed disgust and profound disappointment at President Cyril Ramaphosa's decision. It says the decision is a serious blow to public confidence and further erodes the credibility of the President's repeated commitment to ethical governance, accountability and the renewal of the state. Pule has been appointed as Minister of Social Development, and in 2013, Pule was axed as a communication minister from President Jacob Zuma's cabinet for unethical behaviour. Parliament's Joint Committee on Ethics also found guilty of abusing a power and misleading Parliament. The Revenue Services SARS has revealed that on the first day of the tax filing season, around 1.5 million taxpayers had been auto-assessed and 6 billion rand in refunds paid out. The auto-assessment process is expected and will run until July the 12th and is targeting a total of 6 million taxpayers this year. To manage high volumes of users, SARS has introduced capacity upgrades to its systems, including a virtual waiting room on e-filing. SARS Commissioner Johnson Makube says they will continue to monitor the spirit to ensure that the auto-assessment yield results as planned. The Western Cape government has indicated that it respects the Constitutional Court landmark ruling that made adverse findings against it in relation to social housing and the sale of the Tafelberg site in Sea Point. The Apex Court ruled that the province had not adopted a coherent, concrete strategy to provide affordable housing in well-located areas. It also declared that the sale of the site was unlawful. The provincial government has described the judgment as an opportunity to strengthen affordable housing delivery rather than simply the end of a lengthy battle. Several European countries have privately accepted that transit fees are a new reality in the Strait of Hormuz. The US news outlet Bloomberg reports that some leading European countries have accepted that ships transiting the oil and gas waterway will likely have to pay service fees to Iran and Oman. The report says some Gulf Arab officials privately share the same view, although it's not yet the government's official position. According to Bloomberg, the proposed fee would cover services costs related to depolluting the strait and navigation costs. The toll fees and Iran's move to secure the strait are consequences of America and the Israeli entity's illegal war on the West Asian country. The Strait of Hormuz was freely accessible prior to the foreign aggression. The top story on Radio 786 at this hour. The return of Dina Pule to the National Executive continues to be met by criticism. Labour Federation has added its voice, stating that the reappointment is a betrayal of the fight against corruption. Pule has been appointed as Minister of Social Development. That's the news for now. More news on Radio 786 at 10 o'clock.
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sacred month of Muharram ushers in a new Islamic year. It brings with it a message of renewal and reflection from the sacrifice at Karbala, a timeless example of courage and unwavering faith, to the many reminders of Allah's mercy and protection throughout the prophetic history. 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Muharram 1448, Radio 786, hear the difference.

0: In the name of Allah, the most kind, the most merciful. That paniki, that frog snuck up on me. I'm very, very sorry. I did indicate to the technician, it's fine, I'll start. And all of a sudden, to start a paniki and make kill. Would it work? I'll say assalamu alaikum, goeiemôre en 'n hartlike welkom aan iedereen, elkeen van julle 10 minute oor 9 op hierdie derde dag van Julie 2026. Corresponding with the 17th of Muharram 1448, and what an absolutely spectacular sunrise earlier on. There was extended discussion on NRA around it, but it was absolutely, absolutely beautiful. Juma Mubarak. I hope you are well. I hope you are healthy. I hope that all is good on your side. And as it nie so is nie, gesels gerus met ons, 0786101112. Altijd de plezier en voorreg om in julle geselskap te wees. Ek is Khadija Ajam, deel van die Community Pulse span. En ons heet jou welkom to this Friday edition. Thank you for joining us on Radio 786101. 100.4 FM. And speaking of WhatsApp numbers, a reminder that we are also on all of the social media platforms. There's some robust discussion happening, particularly with regards to that that verdict that was delivered yesterday. There was a discussion on NRA around it. So head on to our social media platforms on Instagram, Facebook, and on TikTok to catch up with all of those conversations that you missed out on. This Hukal Naviak Mensa. So if you subscribe to our YouTube platform, our YouTube channel, you'll receive updates when we upload new content. But then it's also the best decision you can make to follow us on our WhatsApp channel, because there you'll find the links and you'll find everything that's happening, including the fact that today the outside broadcast team will be at Masjid al-Huda, that's on the corner of Hans Essenborn, ek hoop ek sê dit reg, and Katrina Harris Street. Shoot, is a baie groot mile. Okay, Masjid al-Huda is in New Woodlands in Mitchell's Plain, in this very span a bietjie later vandag gaan wees. Ek dink nou net, what a beautiful dhikr last night, because that link also you would have found if you followed us on our WhatsApp channel. You would have found it on that channel last night. Absolutely, absolutely beautiful dhikr that was rendered last night live in the at the studios of Radio 786. Just a reminder that there are many, many, many still stranded at the relief centers, at the Home Affairs centers as well. And so just a reminder to spare a thought, but to go and drop off something there. Yesterday we spoke about the call from Mothers for Gaza, in particular for women's underwear. We know that many of them have been there now for a week or more without proper ablution facilities. And we know, particularly with girls, you know, there are specific times of the month that we require a little bit extra in the line of hygiene, and not having access to water and proper ablution facilities is really, really, really very unpleasant, incredibly unpleasant. So while clothing and particularly underwear for men and for children, of course, needed, but yesterday the call was made by Mothers for Gaza specifically for underwear for women, and then of course also wet wipes. Wet wipes, exactly, because of the lack of proper washing facilities. The drop-off point you heard at Cavendish, and then also here in Penland Estate at the Gift of the Givers outlets. And you can head on to the social media platforms also to go and check up on times. Schools will battle it out very, very shortly. The Radio 786 Ultimate High School Challenge celebrates excellence in education, encourages healthy competition, and provides a platform for learners to demonstrate their brilliance and represent these schools with pride. It's happening. The countdown has begun to the year's one of the year's most anticipated academic events. There's a 20,000 rand cash prize up for grabs for the winning school, and fantastic prizes for runners-up and participating learners. And then also tomorrow, the Radio 786 award-winning sports desk team bring to you live from the Greenpoint A-Track a Super A-League derby between SK Warmers and Primrose Rugby Club. The broadcast starts just after 3 o'clock, and so stay tuned for all the updates on that. But coming up on the show today on Contemporary Islam, we'll very shortly be joined by Sadaf Haider, who is an Islamic scholar, to unpack Lady Zainab's alayhi salam powerful sermon in the court of the tyrant Yazid. Together we'll explore how the courageous words preserve the legacy of Karbala and continue to inspire not just Muslims, but humans all over humanity to stand for truth and justice. After 10 o'clock, messages 07 at 16, 11, 12. Taking us up to Zikrullah, where today we'll be joined by Salima Jaffa, who will explore the timeless legacy of the Ahlul Qissa and what it truly means to honor the beloved family of the Prophet, peace be upon him. As usual, we play out with a beautiful rendition of Surah Kaf. Stay with us on 100.4 FM. We, you know, you hear the difference. So in contemporary Islam today, we reflect on one of the most powerful speeches in Islamic history. Well, in history, in world history. And that is the sermon of Lady Zainab bint Hussein after the tragedy of Karbala, brought before Yazid's court as a captive. She was expected to remain silent and to feel humiliated. Instead, she delivered a fearless address that exposed injustice, defended the honor of the Prophet's family, and reminded Muslims all over the world that truth cannot be defeated by political power. Many historians regard this sermon as the moment the narrative surrounding Karbala started to change. What Yazid intended as a display of victory became a public reckoning as Lady Zainab's words awakened hearts and challenged the legitimacy of oppression. Today we'll unpack the message of that historic sermon, its themes of faith, justice and resilience, and explore how it helped preserve the legacy of Imam Hussein and Karbala for generations to come. Joining us to explore and unpack this historic moment, we have on the line with us Sister Sadaf Haider, who is a graduate of the Islamic seminaries in Qom and Iran, holding degrees in English, literature, psychology and Islamic culture and education. She focuses on Quranic interpretation, philosophy and ethics, and pursuing further graduate studies to keep deepen her expertise. Sister Sadaf, assalamu alaikum and welcome. Shukran for joining us.
1: Walaikum salam. Thank you so much for inviting me.
0: Now, for our listeners, just to sort of frame this conversation, for listeners who may not be as familiar with this particular period of history, maybe you can take us back to some of the moments just after Karbala and explain how Lady Zainab came to stand before Yazid.
1: Yes. So because we want to discuss the sermon, and with regards to sermon, any sermon that you want to understand, it's very important that you take into consideration the place where the sermon was delivered, the audience to whom it was addressed to, the speaker, the one who is delivering the sermon, what sort of a person he is or she is, and what they are going through. And then the last thing is the timing as when this sermon is delivered. All these points hold a lot of significance, and they help you understand what this sermon is trying to, what sort of message it's trying to convey. So with regards to the place and the audience where this sermon was delivered and addressed to, this was delivered in Sham, mm-hmm. which is Syria, known today, but at that time it was known as Sham. And Sham was the capital of the caliphate of Yazid at that time. Mm-hmm. And the people of that city were known for their ignorance and for the fact that they're very narrow-minded in their thinking and materialistic. And they're the sort of people who will blindly follow their leaders without questioning them. And the way they had been raised and nurtured was such that they had never heard of Ahlul Bayt. The only family that they thought has a connection with the Holy Prophet is Banu Umayyah. So they had never heard of the Ahlul Bayt. They had never been introduced to the Ahlul Bayt. So it was a surprise to them when they got to know in the end that this was the family of the Holy Prophet, the granddaughters of the Holy Prophet, who were brought as captives into their city. Mm. So this is the audience. And then aim of Yazid was that he wanted to show that his biggest rival, so of all the rivals that he has and his opponents, Imam Hussein was the biggest rival, and the sort of position and status that he has is unique, and no other opponent of Yazid had that status. So for him to bring his head into his capital was a way to show his victory, a way to show that he has taken his revenge. And indirectly, he wanted to intimidate his other opponents and cast fear in their hearts and tell them that, look, if I can do this to the grandson of the Holy Prophet, imagine what I can do to you. So that is why he brought in those heads, and he wanted to parade those heads and show everyone that what he has achieved. Now, I want everyone to understand the timing of when this sermon was delivered. And for that, we need to go through a series of events that took place on that day. So Karbala happened on the 11th, the very next day of Ashura, on the 11th of Muharram. They are quickly taken to Kufa. And these trips are made very quickly because they are in a haste. They want to show their ruler, their leader, what they've achieved and what they've done. And obviously, they're going to gain lots of money and prizes based on what they have done in Karbala. So first of their first stop is at Kufa, where they meet the governor of Kufa, Ibn Ubaydullah ibn Ziyad. And then they have a very short stay there. And then they're taken to Sham, which is the capital, where they had to go to Yazid and give a report of what they had done in Karbala. Mm. So this caravan has been in traveling for 20 days. So from the 10th of, from the 11th of Muharram till the 1st of Safar. 1st of Safar is the day where they enter the city of Sham. And when Yazid gets to know that they've arrived, he orders that they stay behind the walls of the city for 3 days. He wants to make sure that the preparations are made. It's a big victory for him. And he can't, you know, make any, he wants to make the most of it. So he orders that the city is decorated. And the reason for that is because he wants to pull people out of their houses. He wants everyone to come out to the streets and see what has happened. He wants to sort of make it as a national event that, you know, what he's done. And the decorations and everything is so much that one of the companions, by the name of Sa'd ibn Sa'd al-Sa'idi, he says, he narrates that he was going on his way to Jerusalem. And on his way, he stopped and he asked these people, he said, is there an Eid that you guys celebrate that we don't know of, because of which you've decorated your city so much? Mm. So I'm quickly going through just to make you realize that what sort of scenario was there before Lady Zainab when she presented her sermon. So they take 3 days, they decorate the place, and then they're brought in into the streets. Even then, they're made to wait outside the court of Yazid. People are, you know, surrounding them. They're looking at them. They're mocking them. They're ridiculing them. Because what they are told is that these are the rebels who stood up against your ruler, and Yazid got victory over them. So they're brought in, and as they're walking through the streets, at the end of the street, there's a big sort of a stage where they used to hold slaves, and then they would sell the slaves. So they had them stand there because that was like a stage, a raised platform where you could have access to them and you could see them from all different directions. And they were made to wait there. And then the first, the heads are brought in, and then the army of Yazid gives a report of what they did. And obviously, this has a lot of exaggeration. They exaggerate a lot as to how they defeated them. And once they give their report, and Yazid takes pride in that, and then he orders that the captives are brought in. Now, when the captives are brought in, the inside of the court is decorated in such a way that as soon as the captives come in, by their mere entrance, they are struck by the majesty of Yazid. They get into the, they are blown away by his power. And what he wants to happen because of that is they become fearful, they surrender, and they bow down to his might, because he has his throne there full of valuable jewels. He has his place adorned with beautiful chairs. He has dignitaries there, senior officials, ambassadors of different foreign countries, religious leaders of different faiths, including Christianity. All his people are there because he wants to showcase what he has achieved. As these captives are entering, the granddaughters of the Holy Prophet are entering, the language that is used to introduce them is that this is when they bring in the head of Imam Hussein, it said, this is the head of a dissident, of a rebel who stood up against his ruler. And then when the ladies come in, they said, these are the, God forbid, the lowest of the people who stood up against their Khalifa. And then their hands are tied to their neck. They're in chains. And there are lots of things that happen. I'm just summarizing it. The scenario is such, it is so, it has such a deep impact that the ladies from the Yazid's family, his own wife, they start to rebuke Yazid. They start to go against him. They start to cry. When they see the way in which these people are brought in, they are so overwhelmed by it that they start going against him, and they're like, what is it that you're doing? Or is this the son of the head of the son of the grandson of the Holy Prophet? So there's a lot of rivalry that's happening within the court of Yazid when they see, just by seeing the way in which they are brought in. And then when Lady Zainab comes in, she sees that the head of Imam Hussein is on a golden plate in front of Yazid, and he has a stick in his hand. And as soon as these ladies come in, he starts poking the blessed head of Imam Hussein and reciting poetry, where he is remembering his ancestors, and he says, oh, I wish my ancestors who were killed in Badr were alive to see how the Khazraj tribe is in pain over the blows of spears. Now, the reason why he refers to the Khazraj tribe is because that was the tribe that helped the Holy Prophet the most in the Battle of Badr. And he says, they would have cheered me and have said, Yazid, may your hands never wither. So he is taking great pride in it. And this is just one couplet that I've translated. And when he is doing this, the first reaction you see is from the companions of the Holy Prophet. There were a few people there, two or three of them, who were the companions of the Holy Prophet. And when they see this, the way he is trying to humiliate the head of the grandson of the Holy Prophet, they stand up against him. And they're like, do you know who this person is? Do you know the lips on which you are putting your stick on, the teeth? These are the lips and the teeth that I've seen with my own eyes that the Holy Prophet has kissed and has respected. So all of this happens, and these women are brought in. Now, like I said, another factor to consider is the timing in when the sermon was delivered. So this is delivered right after Karbala, 20 days after Karbala, in front of the ruler. And the situation in which the speaker was when they delivered this speech. Hazrat Zainab has gone through a tragedy. 72 people have been killed in front of her. 18 members of her own family, and her dear brother, who was no one other than the grandson of the Holy Prophet. And he was massacred in the most brutal way. She is in captivity. She's in chains. She's been traveling for 20 days. She's been traveling through deserts. She's been paraded around different cities. Sham was the end city that they had to come. And they had to live in captive in prison. But before that, all the small cities and towns that came on this route, they were taken into those towns. And so she's been paraded into all of these different cities. She's been ridiculed. She's been whipped. She's been beaten. And see, she's gone through so much mental and physical torture. She's tired. She's exhausted. It's not an easy trip. Where you have kids, you have other ladies, and you're going through deserts. So the expectation was that she is going to be broken, she's going to be weak, she's going to plead for mercy, she's going to feel humiliated, and she's going to ask that, you know, put an end to it. But mashallah, the way Lady Zainab, the daughter of Imam Ali, has risen and taken opportunity of this moment to deliver the true message of Karbala, to go against the propaganda that Yazid was trying his best to put forward, that this was a rebel, this was no such, he was no, let's say, a very important person, etc., etc. She took hold of it and she changed the narrative. And this is how she begins her speech. She says, Bismillahir Rahmanir Rahim. Sorry, I'm just bringing the
0: maybe
1: right in front of me.
0: Maybe we'll go for a break now, and then we don't interrupt the speech at all. Is that fine?
1: Yes.
0: Okay. So on the line with us this morning, we have Sadaf Haider. I think we're all just completely drawn in with the story, as Sadaf, of course, is sketching and framing and familiarizing us with the circumstances before this speech by Lady Zainab was delivered, a speech that has really become just... where the themes of justice. Let's go for a break and we'll continue after that. It's 100.4 FM.
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0: It is Community Pulse on Radio 786-100.4 FM. On the line with us in our Contemporary Islam segment, we have Sadaf Haider, who is a graduate of the Islamic seminaries in Qom and Iran, holding degrees in English literature, psychology, Islamic culture and education. And her work focuses on Quranic interpretation, philosophy and ethics. As Sadaf is taking us this morning through the words and the speech, the iconic speech of Lady Zainab, as we unpack the message of that historic sermon, and particularly its themes of faith, justice and resilience, exploring how it helped preserve the legacy of Imam Hussein and Karbala for generations to come. Sadaf, before the break, you were just going to go into the central themes of the sermon, because indeed Lady Zainab completely changed the atmosphere of the space, as you described it to us with these words. Speak to us about these themes and why this message is still so significant, why it was significant then, but of course now as well, for not just for Muslims, but for humanity. Sadaf, Sister Sadaf, you're on mute.
1: Sorry. Okay. So if you can try to sort of imagine in your mind the way, the sort of scenario that's in front of you. It's a very dark, gloomy place where the most wretched person is trying to show his victory and humiliate Islam. Not just the fact that Imam Hussein was the grandchild of the Holy Prophet, but he was the symbol of Islam at that time, someone who was representing true Islam at that time, and he's trying to humiliate it. And at that time, at that moment, someone who's gone through so much, she tries to break that darkness and cast some light. And she does this by opening her sermon with the praise of Allah. She says, Alhamdulillah. So I'll go through some of the lines just so that we understand the choice of words she had, the way she spoke. She spoke with such serenity and calmness. You feel like she's sitting in her lounge, or she's, you know, in a place where everything has been prepared and she's been told beforehand that, you know, you're supposed to come and deliver a speech. Well, that's not the case. It was just something that she's said there and then. It wasn't something that was prepared. And they were certainly not in the mood to listen to them. So the fact that she could grasp their attention and she could deliver such a long sermon without anyone intruding her, interrupting her, just shows how much people were mesmerized by her words, by her eloquence, by her courage and valor that she showed at that day, on that day. So she says, Alhamdulillahi Rabbil Alameen. She starts with the praise of Allah. Now, it's not just a tradition to start with praise. It's not a custom to always start your khutbah, your sermon, with the praise of Allah. But this is, in fact, telling us that these are the people whose faith is so strong that in the most challenging and difficult times, they still are grateful to God. Because they always... behind all the events, they always see the will of God. They're not afraid of the trials that they come across, the challenges that they see. In all the events, whether they're good or bad, whether they're happy or sad, they see the manifestation of His will, His decree. So she wanted to say that I see the hand of God behind all of this. I don't see you. I don't see the strength of Yazid or his power or his oppression. No, what I am seeing is the hand of God behind everything. I am seeing the wisdom behind this tragedy, behind this martyrdom. So this is her ideology that she's putting forward to these people. And she's breaking that myth that Yazid had in his mind that she's going to get influenced by his power and might. And then she says, وَصَلَّ ala jaddi سَيِّدِ الْمُرْسَلِينَ. She introduces herself in the proper way. They had said, oh, these are rebels. She comes up and she says, oh, salutations and blessings of God upon my grandfather, Sayyid al-Mursaleen. Who is her grandfather? The master of all messengers. So she is putting out a message to all those people who are sitting in that court that I am related to the Holy Prophet. I am the granddaughter of the Holy Prophet. And then she starts with Quran. So she takes Quran as her authority and she argues based on the verses of Quran. Because one of the things that Yazid did while he was celebrating his victory and reading all that poetry, he referred to one of the verses of Quran where God says, وَتُعِزُّ مَنْ تَشَاءُ وَتُذِلُّ مَنْ تَشَاءُ. So he wants to say that, you know, now the power is in my hand and God can give power to whoever he wants, and he can humiliate and disgrace whoever he wants and honors whoever he wants. So he believes in Jabr, where everything is forced. So if I'm in power, it's because God gave me that power. If you are oppressed, it's because God is making you oppressed. So he was giving his ideology. And Lady Zainab uses Quran as well, and she presents her ideology. And she says, Sadaqallahu subhanahu. God has spoken the truth, haythu yaqul, when he says. So she's already convinced. Normally we say Sadaqallah at the end of our recitations. She is saying Sadaqallah in the beginning because she wants to show and emphasize how convinced she is in the words of God. And she says, she refers to the ayah of Surah Rum, verse number 10, where God says, ثُمَّ كَانَ عَاقِبَةَ الَّذِينَ أَسَاءُ السُّوءُ أَن كَذَّبُوا بِآيَاتِ اللَّهِ وَكَانُوا بِهَا يَسْتَهْزِئُونَ. The end of those who committed evil was a worse end, because they denied the signs of Allah and mocked them. So imagine, she is in captivity. And this is something that one of our scholars by the name of Imam Musa Sadr, he mentions in one of his speeches. He says, imagine Yazid is sitting there on the throne with all his might and power. It's his capital, it's his kingdom. He has his followers everywhere. He is in his court. And Lady Zainab, who is standing before him as a captive, as a prisoner, who is tired, exhausted, who is broken, who is heartbroken. And yet, she defies all those elements that are going against her and overcomes them and starts to question and starts to prophesize what's going to happen in the future. So right now, through this verse, she wants to tell him that, you know, you being all victorious and cheerful for what you've done, let me tell you, your end is going to be in ruins. Your end is going to be a very bad ending. Why? Because God has said, whoever commits evil and whoever denies the signs of Allah and mocks them, their end is going to be the worst end. So she's telling us that she's not someone who just focuses on what's happening before her, on the apparent, but she has a firm conviction in the words of Allah and the fact that God is aiding her and is going to help them and is always going to give a bad ending to the oppressors. So she tells him that, you know, your power is very temporary. And then she says, now look at the words. She says, Azananta ya Yazid, do you imagine, O Yazid, that because you have confined us on every side, restricting the earth beneath us and the sky above us, فَأَصْبَحْنَا نُسَاقُ كَمَا تُسَاقُ الْأُسَارَى. And because we are driven from place to place like captives, أَنَّ بِنَا عَلَى اللَّهِ هَوَانَا وَبِكَ عَلَيْهِ كَرَامًا. That this means we are insignificant in the sight of Allah while you enjoy honor before Him. And this is a very important message to us because we judge based on these temporary standards that we've set. And Lady Zainab is questioning those standards. So she's like, okay, so do you think that just because you are on a throne and you have power, you have gained honor before God, you have become closer to God, and just because we are captives and we are being humiliated in front of people and paraded in all of these cities, we have become insignificant before God and God doesn't want us and we're far away from God? Is that what your standard is? And then she says, وَأَنَّ ذَلِكَ لِعَظَمِ خَطَرِكَ عِنْدَ. Do you suppose that this is because your rank is greater in his sight? So your arrogance has swelled. You hold your head high with conceit. You look about yourself with pride and delight because you see the world yielding to your command. Your affairs running smoothly. And what you believe to be our authority and leadership now resting securely in your hands. Imagine she's a captive, she's a prisoner, surrounded by all these men. And 1400 years ago, you wouldn't find many strong women who would go up and boldly give a speech. She didn't have many ideals in front of her other than her own mother. And yet she goes up and she starts questioning him. and says that, you know, do you think you're better than us? Do you think you're greater than us just because you have power? And she says, فَمَهْلًا مَهْلًا. Wait, slow down, slow down. Let me tell you the truth. أَنَسِيتَ قَوْلَ اللَّهِ تَعَالَى. Have you forgotten the words of Allah? Again, she refers to one of the verses of Quran, where God says, وَلَا يَحْسَبَنَّ الَّذِينَ كَفَرُوا أَنَّمَا نُمْلِي لَهُمْ خَيْرًا لِأَنفُسِهِمْ إِنَّمَا نُمْلِي لَهُمْ لِيَزْدَادُوا إِثْمًا وَلَهُمْ عَذَابٌ مُهِينٌ. Let not those who disbelieve imagine that the respite we grant them is for their own good. إِنَّمَا نُمْلِي لَهُمْ لِيَزْدَادُوا إِثْمًا. We are giving them time so that they may increase in sin, and for them awaits a humiliating punishment. She's not someone who cowered down. She's not someone who surrendered. She's not someone who gave in. She was the one who was in power at that time and telling Yazid that, look, what you are celebrating is not going to last that long. Your end is a very humiliating end. Your power, wealth, and victory, it's all a test. It's nothing that proves that, you know, you're better than us or you're closer to God. You have a very humiliating punishment waiting for you. So this is one message that we can take, that we shouldn't judge based on these standards, based on the apparent things that we see. That if we see someone who is poor or someone who is rich, that's not a criteria that they are better than the other one, or they're closer to God, or anything like that.
0: Or that Allah favors them.
1: Yes. And then she starts to rebuke him. We don't have much time, but she starts to tell him, like, you know, what you've done to us, how you've humiliated us. But at the end, in the middle part, she says, وَلَئِنِ اتَّخَذْتَنَا مَغْنَمًا. If today you consider us your prize of war, لَتَجِدَنَّ وَشِيكًا مَغْرَمًا. Soon you will discover that we are the source of your greatest loss. How powerful is that? This woman is not breaking up. She's not surrendering. She's not yielding in. She's telling him that if you think we are your bounty, we are your prize of war, time is not far where you'll realize that we are your greatest loss. The fact that you made us captive, you gave us the opportunity to voice Imam Hussein's message and break your propaganda and tell people the truth for what it is. And then she says, and this is, I think, the most powerful part of her speech, something that should be written in golden letters on our mosques. She says, "Fakid kaydak, wasa'sa'yak." So plot, whatever plots you can. "Wasa'sa'yak," strive with every effort that you have at your disposal. "Wanasib johdak," exhaust all your resources and your strengths. "Fawallah," for by Allah, and this is something that she is prophesizing, لا تمحو ذكرنا, you cannot erase our remembrance. ولا تميتو وحينا, you will never extinguish the revelation that has been entrusted to us. ولا تدركو أمدنا ولا ترحصو أنك آرها, you will not reach the lofty station that Allah has granted us, nor will you ever wash away the disgrace of what you have done. This is truly incredible, how when you picture the sort of situation that Hazrat Zainab was in, and the way she was with such determination prophesizing that, look, whatever you can do whatever you want, but this name is not going to be eliminated. This is going to live on. And we see that nearly after 14 centuries, still today, Imam Hussein is loved and respected by millions. He's followed by millions. His sacrifice is remembered every Muharram. And Yazid's name is always taken with disgrace. And he's always remembered as someone who was a tyrant of that time. And then one last sentence that I'd like to share. She says, وَهَلْ رَأْيَكَ إِلَّا فَنَدْ. Your judgment is nothing but delusion. وَأَيَّامُكَ إِلَّا عَدَدْ. Your days are few. وَجَمْءُكَ إِلَّا بَدَدْ. You've gathered your power. This power will soon be scattered to the winds. So she's dismantling his illusion that, you know, his power, his kingdom is going to remain forever, and he's secure. She's trying to tell him that, you know, your days are passing. So quickly, some of the things that we need to, the lessons we need to gain from this. Number one, whatever worldly status we have, it's temporary. It's not going to stay forever. And that is not the criteria to judge whether we are closer to God or not. Number two, she tries to explain to everyone that we need to have a very strong conviction in the verses of God, in the words of God, and in the promises that He makes. And this has to be so strong that we overcome the apparent challenges that we see and the factors that go against us. Third, she wanted to tell Yazid that you have written your downfall through your own things that you've done. So the fact that you humiliated us, you killed us, this itself is going to destroy you. Because you are showing your weakness. You are showing that who you are, your true self. You're showcasing that. How she wants us to understand that our accountability is only before Allah. Because in the last part of this verse, in this sermon, she starts to praise again. So the sermon starts with the praise of God and it ends with the praise of God, where she says, فَالْحَمْدُ الَّذِي خَتَمَ لِأَوَّلِنَا بِالسَّعَادَ وَالْمَغْفِرَةِ وَلِآخِرَنَا بِالشَّهَادَ وَالرَّحْمَةِ. Praise belongs to Allah, who crowned the first of us with felicity and forgiveness, and the last of us with martyrdom and His mercy, His boundless mercy. She tells everyone that, you know, I'm dealing with God here. I have nothing, no expectations from people. The sacrifice was given for the sake of God, and we expect reward from Him. So she wants to. She's reminding everyone that the accountability is with Allah. Yazid is not the judge. He is not someone who is going to announce the punishments and the rewards today. It is God who we should turn to and remind ourselves that He's the one who is going to count us on the Day of Judgment. And then she praises her family, and so that's how she ends it. But for us, we need to understand that at the end of the day, it is not power, might, and wealth that outlasts. It is your steadfastness, faith, courage that overpowers, that dominates all of these materialistic standards that we set for ourselves. And as long as we have that, especially as women, I think it's very important that we have such strong personalities that we are not taken down that easily by the different standards that the world sets for us. We have to be very strong in our character and our personality so that we're not overrun by what people say, what people expect from us. And we maintain the fact that we are answerable to Allah. And as long as Allah is pleased with us, that is all that matters.
0: Absolutely. We have, I think, 2 minutes left. I'm going to ask you to continue, please.
1: Oh, okay. Okay. So what's interesting is that at the end, she ends the sermon with praising Allah and then praying for her family. And she ends the sentence with, وَحَسْبُنَ اللَّهُ وَنِعْمَ الْوَكِيلُ. Allah alone is sufficient for us, and He is the best trustee. I think this is something we need to make a slogan for our lives, so that whenever we are met with difficulties and challenges, we always remind ourselves that God is with us, even though we might not see God around us. Look at Lady Zainab. She was surrounded by the enemies. They were overpowered by them. She apparently, her family was defeated. There was no way that you could guess at that time that this name is going to last forever. People are going to remember it. Or that a sermon that a lady delivered 1400 years ago has such a lasting impact that even though the historians were male and they were biased towards women, they recorded it. And they made sure that this goes down in history and it reaches us. This is how powerful and impactful it was. So at that time, no one could imagine the effect that this tragedy would have, this battle would have, the effect that the words of Zainab would have, and how it would dismantle their whole propaganda. But because she had a firm faith and she said, Hasbunallah, Allah is sufficient for me, she could only see God throughout this tragedy, and she was, you know, always dealing with God and always consoling herself with the fact that God is with me. That is why she was able to maintain her strength. And this is something we need to remind ourselves. Mm. In times of difficulty and challenges, remind yourself that God is close to you. Remind yourself that God is with you. And God is the only one who can solve your problems and take you out of this trial and challenge.
0: Yeah.
1: And it's only then we gain strength and we are

0: Absolutely, absolutely. I think I echo what many listeners are thinking, that we can keep on listening for hours and hours and hours. Unfortunately, we have run out of time. But inshallah, I would invite our listeners already, and I suppose maybe just give them a sneak peek into some of our programming around Women's Month, which is coming in August. And inshallah, hopefully we can continue, since indeed Lady Zainab's sermon sets a precedent for human beings. If one thinks about the universal lessons that transcends time and space, and we are reminded that some of the most powerful victories are not won with armies or, as you say, with wealth, but indeed with truth and with unwavering faith. And she stood there, she had no worldly power, yet her words echoed far beyond this time and space where she found herself in, ensuring that this message of Karbala is never ever forgotten, and reminds us that the truth with dignity can indeed change the course of history. Shukran so much for joining us this morning, Sister Saraf, and just maybe giving us glimpses into some of the lessons that we can learn from the speech of Lady Zainab. Assalamu alaikum.
1: Alaikum salam. Thank you so much.
0: Wow, I know I'm saying what all of you are thinking, that we could just continue listening for hours and hours and hours, because indeed, may we all carry forward the courage of Lady Zainab, the patience of Lady Zainab, and her steadfast trust in Allah. Because indeed, while oppression and tyrants may seem powerful at a particular time, ultimately it's the truth that endures. I want to remind you of that conversation we had with the team from the Hospital Welfare Movement a couple of days ago. And this is indeed one of the themes that they are unpacking, the speech of Lady Zainab. The event is happening on the 11th of July. I'll give you some more of the details after our 10 o'clock news, but you can still submit your speech. But inviting all of you to attend this event taking place on this 11th of July at the Islamia Auditorium. 100.4 FM, the 10 o'clock news is up next.
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7: As the sacred month of Muharram ushers in a new Islamic year, it brings with it a message of renewal and reflection from the sacrifice at Karbala, a timeless example of courage and unwavering faith, to the many reminders of Allah's mercy and protection throughout the prophetic history. 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Muharram, 1448, Radio 786. Hear the difference.

Syria. The Israeli occupation's Channel 13 has come to the realization that after 1,000 days of aggression, the Zionist entity has not achieved a single decisive victory on any front. This is from occupied Palestine to Lebanon, Yemen and Iran, as the resistance is still standing. It notes that Iran has emerged from the illegal U.S.-Israeli war in a stronger position, having gained a measure of international legitimacy while its economy has begun to recover. The occupation channel also lamented that the war has imposed heavy human, economic and psychological costs on the Israeli entity, while also weakening its regional and international standing. In its observation, it says the conduct of the war with Iran has also damaged one of Israel's most important strategic assets, its relationship with the U.S. Meanwhile, a Zionist journalist, Ben Caspid, believes that when the Israeli Prime Minister Benjamin Netanyahu promised total victory, he meant his own complete personal victory, that is his political survival and his continuation as the Prime Minister. Caspid says Netanyahu realized that achieving a total victory over Hamas and Hezbollah was impossible. The Israeli genocidal war machine had set out to destroy Hamas and disarm Hezbollah, but they have failed. Evidence related to suspended Crime Intelligence Deputy Head Firoz Khan is being read into the record this morning at the Madlanga Commission of Inquiry. The 750 pages of court documents and digital records implicate Khan in colluding with organized crime figures and interfering in criminal investigations. Khan is linked to the July 2021 multi-million rand Eriton drug bust through allegations of interfering at the crime scene, attempting to hijack the operation and illegally interrogating witnesses. Khan is also accused of sharing sensitive state information with EFF leader Julius Malema. The move comes as Khan is said to be unconscious and heavily sedated in hospital after sustaining a gunshot wound. The incident happened on Sunday, just days before he was scheduled to appear before the commission. The return of Dina Pule to cabinet continues to be met with criticism. Labour Federation SAFTU has added its voice, stating that the reappointment is a betrayal of the fight against corruption. It has expressed disgust and profound disappointment at President Cyril Ramaphosa's decision. It says the decision is a serious blow to public confidence and further erodes the credibility of the president's repeated commitment to ethical governance, accountability and the renewal of the state. Pule has been appointed as Minister of Social Development. In 2013, Pule was axed as Communications Minister from President Jacob Zuma's cabinet for unethical behaviour. Parliament's Joint Committee on Ethics also found her guilty of abusing her power and misleading Parliament. The top story on Radio 786 at this hour. The Israeli occupation's Channel 13 has come to the realization that after 1,000 days of aggression, the Zionist entity has not achieved a single decisive victory on any front. This is from occupied Palestine to Lebanon, Yemen and Iran, as the resistance is still standing. That's the news for now. More news on Radio 786 at 12 o'clock.

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3: As the sacred month of Muharram ushers in a new Islamic year, it brings with it a message of renewal and reflection from the sacrifice at Karbala, a timeless example of courage and unwavering faith, to the many reminders of Allah's mercy and protection throughout the prophetic history. 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

We could not interrupt that. We could not possibly interrupt that. Oh, my word. What a... Luqman was saying now, and it's true, it's true. You can actually close your eyes and visualize, you know, the horses and going onto a battlefield. And it's so apt because just before the break we were talking about Karbala and of course the speech of Lady Zainab, that what has become really, if we're talking about the blueprint for human behavior and that historic sermon, and how scholars and historians would say that Karbala may have seemingly been won on the battlefield by Yazid and the Umayyads. But absolutely, absolutely, it is Imam Hussein and Lady Zainab that, well, the Ahlul Bayt that emerges victorious. And so many lessons that we can draw from that. And listening to this salawat, did you say Adam Ali? At Luqman says, and it's you'll find it on YouTube, but it's Luqman upped the volume here in the studio, and there's something about listening to that salawat that just makes one feel that yes, indeed, we want to preserve the legacy of Karbala. We want to always be reminded that silence in the face of justice is injustice, is never an option, that we absolutely always have to speak the truth with dignity, and that can change the course of history. And so may we carry forward the courage and patience of Lady Zainab, that fearlessness and that absolute steadfast trust in Allah, unwavering faith. That is what we all yearn for as we listen to that salawat. It's 100.4 FM. You are listening to Community Pulse. I am Khadija Ajam. We'll keep you company as we do every weekday morning till 12 o'clock today. After 10:30, we continue. We continue through the blessed month of Ramadan and speaking about the fact that, yes, indeed, the pain of Karbala is remembered, but drawing our attention to the remarkable family, the beloved family of the Prophet, peace be upon him. And so Salima Jaffa joins us for Dhikrullah to speak about the Ahlul Qissa, the people of the cloak. For now, we are taking your messages on 0786 10 11 12. But some of you asked, and let me remind you then what I was saying just after that discussion with Sister Sawat Sarav Haider, that on the 11th of July, the Hospital Welfare Movement invites you to the Voices of Karbala speech contest. The grand finale is happening on the 11th of July at the Islamia Auditorium. It starts at 2 o'clock, and they'd love to have you join them for the Hospital Welfare Speech Contest. You only need to book your seat. The event itself is free. And I'll give you a number to contact, 07446 7700. 07446 7700. Seating is limited, so reserve your seat. And then also, one of the reasons why it's so timely to say this to you now is that the topics which are illustrative, they are not prescriptive. Participants are invited to explore some of these topics and make an effort to bring it or to make it current to what is happening globally. And the themes are around that: Karbala as a moral stand against oppression, what resistance meant in, what it means now. Another topic is sacrifice, dignity and ethical choice, why moral integrity sometimes demands loss. And then another topic, and why I'm mentioning this, is the Lady Zainab alayhi salam, the courageous voices after Karbala, and speaking truth to tyranny when silence would have been the safer option, the unsung feminine voices in a contemporary society. Another topic also around the enduring influence of female resilience and conscience, and then speaking about gender equity. The topics, as we said, is illustrative, and you are welcome to contact the team, because you are welcome to still submit a speech. If you would like to do so, 07446 7700. The competition is open. The event is open to matriculants and university students. And all of us are invited. All of us are invited. Messages on 07861011120. Sira Kharastir, this one says, Assalamu alaikum, wishing a blessed and glorious Jumma. May our earnest prayers be heard.
by the Almighty today and our sins forgiven. Ameen. And this is Jumaa Mubarak from Nizamuddin. Aisha Jaffa saying, Assalamu alaikum, Khadija. Trust you are well. Have yourself a beautiful Jumaa, inshallah. Ameen. Salve for your work, Aisha Jaffa. And then Nabuya Isaac saying, Assalamu alaikum. Selamat to Maimuna Parker, Faldi Lily, Ante Rahma Ajama, Nura Maxwell, Faldi Latofi. Happy birthday to all. Have yourselves a wonderful day anniversary. Wishes to Dr. Rita Da Costa and Fadal Manuel. May Allah grant all the sick Shifa. And this is especially Tanti Zuleika Badin from Auntie Nabuya and Uncle Faiz. And then congratulations for Yakin and Iman on the beautiful wedding on Sunday. May Allah grant you happiness, success for the future, inshallah. Alhamdulillah, good luck for the future. May Bok Shamim bride, mommy, well, mommy job well done, inshallah. In Dai Boska Pikum for Auntie Nabuya and Uncle Faiz. Dansi Yaniki, assalamu alaikum. From Auntie Gori, salams, my beloved sister Khadija, and all my radio friends, wishing one and all a Jumaa Mubarak. Keep warm, especially my sister. Ja, inderdaad, is koud buitenkant, nie? Have a Mubarak day, inshallah, amen. In groete en liefde aan jou ook, in your family, Auntie Gori. Hierdie enetjie sê, oh, that's a long boodskap, so I'm probably not going to be able to get to all of this. But speaking about the world being in turmoil, controlled by the super rich and misinforming our youth. So I'm going to have a look at this. It's way too long to convey and to read, but yeah, let me have a look at that, listener. Shaima saying, Assalamu alaikum and Jumaa Mubarak to everybody. May your heart be filled with peace, your mind with wisdom, and your soul with faith. Bless your heart and be safe. Dai boodskap kom van Shaima. Hierdie eenetjie van Mumtaz Moses, ja, assalamu alaikum. Today is a blessed day, a gift from Allah wrapped in love and new beginnings. May Allah bless your day with happiness, health and countless reasons to smile. Sy sê ook, goeiemôre, ek word vandag wakker. 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That is positivity for you. From Mumta saying, sending lots of love to everybody. En dieselfde vir jou, dieselfde vir u ook, sê ek, Mumta. This is also quite a long message from this listener. Oh, and there's a link attached. Speaking about in South Africa, all the white settlers got farms and other huge game animals. Now, the same disposition in South Africa is called land claims. I will have a look at that off air, inshallah. Dan sê hierdie ene keer ook, Jumaa Mubarak, but yeah, there's no name attached to this. So, shukran for that. Hierdie enetjie sê, Bismillah, is ook 'n bietjie lank om die hele ene te lees, but we'll give you a sense of it. Says, Assalamu alaikum. Those were the days, die Kaap en die 60s, niks warm water, kraan en die groot lampolie blik op die primus, donderdag aan om die money water te kook, allemaal met money vir Jumaa. 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So shukran for that. I'll read through the rest of that of you. En dan sê hierdie enetjie, Auntie Nabuya, dis net a plesier, Jumaa Mubarak, en jou en jou familie ook, inshallah. 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Enjoy with my Caesar, Safia. Grant Olmar, by Allah, Grant Olmar, who's the highest about in Jannah, en dan sê Shaima, liefde en groete aan ieder en elkeen, en selfde vir jou, inshallah. Can you send me, okay, so just if you Google Adam Ali, and then you should be able to find it, it's a salawat, it was beautiful, no? Wow, wow, wow.
It's on YouTube. So many of you are asking. It was on. You'll find it on YouTube. Adam Ali, da is wat us technici van mij gezegd, but it, indeed it was. Oh, it was wow. It was beautiful. It was really, really beautiful. Just a reminder also of. Yes. Because somebody sent a message about that. So, yes, to just remind all of us, you know, about boycotting those products and those businesses that support and fund the genocide. You know, there was a court case now 2 weeks ago, and we saw how... We saw the savagery and the behavior from those that were standing on the other side with that blue and white flag. Ons weet wat gebeur het. And so just a reminder that what you see there is nothing compared to what is happening in the occupied lands. And so we remind ourselves that yes, it seems to you maybe as if it's completely benign on your side to purchase a product or to support a business that funds the genocide. But keep in mind that that same money is used to buy the bullets, to kill the babies. And so think about it like that. Think about it when you look at your child and you walk around with that Coca-Cola, and then you think about if some way people are buying a product in order to enable the killing of your child. And so just remind yourself, make it come home. Remind yourself to not support businesses that fund the genocide. Is mis jou geld, jy werk hard vir jou geld. And boycotts help. Boycotts are impactful. We see it all the time. We've seen it in other areas in the world. En dan moet jy jouself vra, as jy een van die mense is wat toch die producte koop, wat is fout met my? Why can I not do this very, very, very small, teeny, tiny act? Because that's just such a passive way of resisting. And then, of course, those of us that are doing that, there must be more that we can do, because we see it playing out also in other ways, other expressions of colonialism, of the broader imperialist project. We see it in the xenophobia, because a fragmented society cannot question power. They cannot challenge power. And so it suits a particular narrative. It suits a particular hegemonic narrative if we are fragmented, if we are not united. The same we've spoken about when it came to sectarianism within our Muslim community, but even broader speaking in society. If you have a fragmented society, you will not question authority. That is what happened under apartheid as well. The racist epithets, the racist labels that were applied to everybody, and we still use it. And so with institutionalized racism, with legalized racism, the oppressor ensured that the masses will not unite, because now we are busy fighting with one another and having petty squabbles with one another. And so we don't question the power of the oppressor. We don't question the power of the imperialist. We don't question the power of the Zionist. We don't question the power of the colonizer. And so it's important that we see the world for what it is, and we understand that conditions to enable oppression and to enable a genocide, those conditions are put in place long, long, long, long before we sit up and take notice when an event happens. So let's not be reactionary. Let's be informed and educated and uplifted. And so when you listen to Radio 786, understand also that these conversations are all part of a broader objective to keep all of us informed and to give you a particular viewpoint, a particular angle into understanding. And these the experts that we bring you, exactly, it is about that. But it's not for us to be reactionary in a particular moment, or to only sit up and pay attention in a particular moment when we hear something happening on the news. Let this be ongoing, and then use this as a platform to go do further reading. So if we for example, I try to do that when we choose an expert, or when we have an expert on, to go look at that person's research and writings, and maybe to understand a little bit more, because we are also limited in terms of the conversation or the extent of the conversation that we can bring you. And so let's constantly learn from one another. Let's not get so caught up, and I say this to myself first, let us not get so caught up in, you know, what's for supper, and where am I going this weekend, and who am I meeting here, and what am I wearing. It's so easy to get caught up in the me, myself, and I. And my own little life, and you know, my own little bubble, and attaining for myself. It's so easy, and that's part of that narrative that centers the human being, that says me, my values, my needs, my terms. No. We are created
to live lives that are God-centered, that centered around something that's immutable, and a value system, a belief system that's rooted in Quran, that's for all humanity. And so we need to question ourselves also and remind ourselves of that also, that a human-centered approach means that we'll always be in limbo some way, because needs change. And at the particular today, I may need this, and so that is what is now immutable to me or non-negotiable. Tomorrow it may change. And values can't be subjective. Beliefs can't be subjective. There needs to be something immutable and not conditional, and then we move from there. What it looks like sometimes and how it plays out, those are things that, you know, we can talk about. But it needs to be rooted in that. So it starts with that. It starts with a God-centered life, and a God-centered and being God-centered, and approaching life like that. And then you move from there. It is just net my 10:30, and so we need to go for a break. After which, of course, it is Dhikrullah. Stay with us on 100.4 FM.

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0: 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But I also, somebody just reminded me that I didn't say anything about the Kromboom Bridge. Yes, yes, yes. Every single week, come rain or shine, later this afternoon, we will be there. 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And so we'll be there from around 3:30 onwards till just before Maghrib. I think there's still a team on Jake's Gerwel over the N2, and then also Pinelands over the N2 as well. And you know, this is one way of enacting what we spoke about a little bit earlier, and what we speak about every single day, and what we're about to speak of as we journey through the blessed month of Muharram. We always ask ourselves, we ought to ask ourselves every single day, how do we enact those values of faith, of courage, of sacrifice, and unwavering commitment to the truth, and keep on speaking truth to power. In our Zikrullah segment now, we continue with that discussion, but focusing on the events of Karbala. Because we need to remain mindful of the profound events that also shaped this sacred month and that led up to that event. Because when we speak about these values of faith and courage and sacrifice and unwavering commitment, then we remember the pain of Karbala. We also want to be reminded of the remarkable family from which Imam Hussein alayhi salam came, and that, of course, the blessed Ahlul Qisa, the people of the cloak. They hold a unique and honored place in Islam, were absolutely beloved by the Prophet, peace be upon him, praised for their exemplary character, and they remain enduring models of piety, knowledge, compassion, and service to Allah. Honoring the Ahlul Qisa is not simply about expressing our love for them with our words. It is indeed about following the example, upholding the values they embodied, and allowing their lives to inspire our own faith and conduct. It would help us to reflect on the status of the Ahlul Qisa and why they occupy such a special place in the hearts of Muslims. We are now joined by Salima Jaffa, who's the program coordinator for Medina Institute Belgravia. Assalamu alaikum and welcome, Salima.
1: Wa alaikum salam wa rahmatullahi wa barakatuh.
0: Always lovely to have you in studio, and particularly when we speak about this month, we are in the month of Muharram. We've spoken a lot about the events of Karbala. So why is it so important for that our reflection also constantly turns to the Ahlul Qisa and the enduring legacy as a reminder, or let's say preemptive to what happens at Karbala?
1: Firstly, I just want to say thank you for having me here this morning. Alhamdulillah, it's always an honor and a great privilege to speak about the honorable members of the prophetic household. And I think when we think about the prophetic household, I think the first place that we have to go is to Rasulullah sallallahu alaihi wasallam, and to go to his sunnah. And his sunnah was to love them. His sunnah was to honor them and to revere them and to show affection to them and to be compassionate towards them. And so as people who say La ilaha illallah Muhammadur Rasulullah sallallahu alayhi wa sallam, it becomes just part of who we are to love his household because he loved them. And we can see it in a number of narrations. We can see it in how he interacted with Imam Hassan and Imam Hussein radiallahu ta'ala. And there's a very, very famous hadith that people often speak about when the Messenger sallallahu alayhi wa sallam was in sujood and the Sahaba didn't know what happened. The sujood was so prolonged. Mm. They thought, did he take ill? Did something happen to him? Mm-hmm. And only after a lengthy period of time when he got up and he made his salam, and they asked him, Rasulullah sallallahu alayhi wa sallam, what happened? And then he said that his honorable grandsons were playing on his back, and he didn't want to disturb them, or he didn't want them to fall off his back should he rise. And so we see in many of his examples the way he would hug them in public, the way he would kiss them in public, the way he was so happy when they were born, that he had a great love for them, and that they held a very, very, very special place in his heart. And then there's also narrations where we hear Rasulullah sallallahu alayhi wa sallam said that Hussein is from me and ana min Hussein. I am from Hussein radiallahu ta'ala. And when we think about this hadith, you know, Rasulullah sallallahu alayhi wa sallam could have said many things. He could have said, Hussein is my grandson and I am his grandfather. Yeah. Mm. He could have said, Hussein follows my sunnah and I've given him the sunnah. You could have said, Hussein follows my... You could have said so many different things. Yet he said, Hussein is from me and I am from Hussein. And when we think about that closeness of Imam Hussein radiallahu ta'ala and being from the Messenger sallallahu alayhi wa sallam, and in the part where the Messenger sallallahu alayhi wa sallam is from Imam Hussein, that closeness and that intimacy and that interlocked relationship between the two of them is something that we can't even understand. How is it possible that the Messenger sallallahu alayhi wa sallam is from Imam Hussein? And if you think about lineage, you think you are from your grandfather or from your great grandfather. You don't think of it the other way around. And so really, first and foremost, our starting point in loving the Ahlul Bayt, in knowing the Ahlul Bayt, in trying to understand who they were, is our Messenger sallallahu alayhi wa sallam. And that's the point that we go back to repeatedly to see how did he love them? Mm-hmm. What did he say about them? So that we understand the importance that they should have in our lives.
0: Mm-hmm. So indeed, speak to us then about some of what it means, the very fact that the Prophet, peace be upon him, demonstrated such love for his family and always and often spoke about this. So what does that mean for us, in terms of what we ought to then be doing if we think about the Ahlul Qisa?
1: I think maybe just a starting point for that question would be maybe just to define who are the Ahlul Qisa. We find that in a hadith where Sayyida Aisha radiallahu ta'ala and she narrates that she saw the Messenger sallallahu alayhi wa sallam enclosing Imam Hassan and Imam Hussein, Sayyidina Ali and Sayyida Fatima in his cloak. And so that's where the name Ahlul Qisa came from. Then there's another hadith where Sayyida Salama, it's found in Jami' al-Tirmidhi, where she speaks about also to do with the cloak, where Rasulullah sallallahu alayhi wa sallam was eating some sweets and he shared it with Imam Hassan and Imam Hussein, Sayyidina Ali and Sayyida Fatima. And then the ayah in Surah Ahzab was revealed, إِنَّمَا يُرِيدُ اللَّهُ لِيُذْهِبَ عَنْكُمْ رِجْسَ أَهْلَ الْبَيْتِ وَيُطَهِّرَكُمْ تَطْهِيرًا. 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Rasulullah sallallahu alayhi wa sallam, he said, when he recited the ayah, it was that Allah subhanahu wa ta'ala said that he kept away impurities from the Ahlul Bayt, and he purified them with a special purification. And Rasulullah sallallahu alayhi wa sallam took his cloak and he enclosed again Sayyidina Imam Hassan and Imam Hussein, Sayyida Fatima and Sayyidina Ali in his cloak. And Sayyida Salama said, Ya Rasulullah, can I also be part of that special moment, that special Ahlul Bayt, the people who are enclosed in your cloak?
0: Yeah.
1: And Rasulullah sallallahu alayhi wa sallam told us so beautifully. He said, you are where you are and you are deemed too good. And so he showed us who the Ahlul Qisa were, and he also showed us who Ummahatul Mu'mineen were, that they also have their place, and their place is also a good place, an elevated place and a high place. But there's a special connection that he, sallallahu alayhi wa sallam, had between himself, Imam Hassan and Imam Hussein, Sayyida Fatima and Sayyidina Ali radiallahu ta'ala. And so when we think about that very special relationship, that is who the Ahlul Qisa are, the five, Rasulullah, Sayyidina Ali, Sayyida Fatima, Imam Hassan and Imam Hussein. And we think about our lives today. Sometimes it's very easy to feel like that was a story. That happened so long ago. Who are they to me? Or how is this relevant to my life? But I think that when we think about them and how important they were to the Prophet sallallahu alayhi wa sallam, we realize that this knowing them, understanding who they were, understanding their stories, helps us feel connected to Rasulullah sallallahu alayhi wa sallam, because we understand him better as a person. And we can draw better from his sunnah when we see how he interacted with his family. So that's the first point of call, I think, because oftentimes many of us, we have struggles within our families. Maybe we don't know how to deal with conflict. Maybe we don't know how to deal with whatever challenges we face. And so the first point of reference for us for sunnah of how to be with our family is the Messenger sallallahu alayhi wa sallam and how he was for his family. And then the second part, I think, is understanding that they were not only special because of their blood relation to Rasulullah sallallahu alaihi wasallam. They didn't only inherit genes from him, physical resemblance, which they say Imam Hassan was the closest resembling Rasulullah sallallahu alaihi wasallam. They say Imam Hussein radiallahu ta'ala and looked just like his grandfather sallallahu alaihi wasallam. So yes, they inherited the genes, but they also inherited the message. They also inherited the mission. They also inherited the sunnahs. They also inherited the ilm, the knowledge that Rasulullah sallallahu alaihi wasallam left for his family. They inherited his ahlak. They inherited so much of the messenger sallallahu alaihi wasallam. And it didn't stop with them. They made sure that that carried on to those that followed him, sallallahu alaihi wasallam. So a lot of what we have today in terms of visibly seeing the sunnah practiced is because of the chain of practice that went through Imam Hassan and Imam Hussein, radiallahu ta'ala. And I think the third thing, I think, is in terms of understanding that they were people first, and like they were people. And so when we think about this, we realize that, you know, sometimes we find that when we tell a story of something that was tragic or heroic, we put people on a pedestal. And definitely they deserve beyond the greatest of pedestals. But sometimes in that moment, we forget that they were also human. And when we think about them as fathers, as brothers, as husbands, as children, we start realizing just how great their sacrifices were. And so the stories then stop being just stories and start becoming lessons, start becoming real for us to understand that these things that happened in the past, the way they dealt with their challenges, is a blueprint for us to deal with our challenges. And obviously our challenges might be much smaller, alhamdulillah, or even some of us might face great challenges. But there's a lot of example and a lot of strength that we can draw from Imam Hassan and Imam Hussein radiallahu ta'ala and from the prophetic household, so that we can use that as a blueprint to navigate our day-to-day challenges. And I think that that's something that's so important. Recently, I was actually reflecting on a program that I attended as a child. It was a Naat program, and they call the praises or the storytelling of the prophetic household, and specifically related to Karbala, it was called Mursia. And I remember this one lady, she was reciting this Mursia about one of the martyrs of Karbala. It was a young man and he was recently married and he passed away and his wife was left behind. And it was from her perspective and from his, like, it was about their story and the hopes and the dreams that they had as a young couple. And the woman that was reciting it, she had recently lost her husband. Wow. And that's one of like a very formative, like it's a very big memory for me, because it suddenly made it real. It was no longer this heroic hero man, and almost that you distance yourself from this person that was sacrificed. It was suddenly like, oh, this was somebody's husband.
0: Yeah,
1: this was a man that had dreams. This was a woman that wanted to build a life with her husband. This was a couple that wanted to have children, wanted to build something together. And I think that that's so important when we start seeing that they were also people with dreams, with wishes, with wants, with challenges, with shortcomings, with, you know, moments of happiness and moments of sadness, that we realize how big their sacrifice was. And that makes it, I think, a little bit more real.
0: Wow. And that's exactly, you know, we always ask that question around, what does it look like? And you know, we've had many discussions, and we often speak about, you know, the theoretical or the story or the historic event, and then what does it mean in tangible terms for us? So when we speak about values, we never, else it remains there in the realm of the abstract if we only speak about it as a value and we try to understand what that value is. And it's exactly for this reason, of course, why when we speak about these stories, when we relate the sunnah of the Prophet, peace be upon him, it's exactly so we can learn from it. Because we the legacy of the Prophet, peace be upon him, and of course the Ahlul Kisano, each member exemplified particular qualities. We'll hold back on Imam Hussein because we also want to pause a little bit longer on the aspects of his character that we really want to emphasize today. But speaking about the other members of the Ahlul Kisa, which virtues really stand out for each of them, and that how can we cultivate them? I suppose, because we can also, I suppose, flip the question and ask what would be most necessary for us to foreground, you know, in terms of these qualities of the Al-Hakisa?
1: I think it's really difficult to choose one. but I think that if I had to choose one for something that really stands out for me about Sayyida Fatima radiallahu ta'ala anha, is this the term that they used to describe her, or the that is called Abiha, which is the mother of her father. And I always think about that, because I always think about this protective love that she had for the Messenger sallallahu alaihi wasallam. Obviously, we know her own mother passed away when she was very young, and Rasulullah sallallahu alaihi wasallam was left without that comfort and that protection of Sayyida Khadija radiallahu ta'ala, and Sayyida Fatima stepped into that role. And I think that that's one of the most, one of such a beautiful quality of a daughter to have, where she also acts as a protector for her father. And that is what we saw in Sayyida Fatima, radiallahu ta'ala, and how when she had this title, Abiha, the mother of her father, caring for him, protecting him, loving him, just being his support in times of difficulty. And then when we think about Sayyidina Ali radiallahu ta'ala, and there's a number of qualities, but the one that I always think really stands out for me is his depth of knowledge. And so Sayyidina Ali radiallahu ta'ala, and he grew up in the household of the Messenger sallallahu alayhi wa sallam. So he was in the school of Rasulullah sallallahu alayhi wa sallam every day from childhood. And he learned from him in every aspect of life, in the same way that we learn from our parents, that we embody their habits or their preferences or their tastes. Sayyidina Ali was like that in the Messenger sallallahu alaihi wasallam's house. He was constantly with the Messenger sallallahu alaihi wasallam, such that he said that, like, you are to me what Harun is to Musa. That close proximity of brothers, of companions. And because of that, Sayyidina Ali learned so much from the Messenger sallallahu alaihi wasallam. And we can talk a lot about him. We can talk about his bravery, about his integrity, about his something that I always also think about is where there was a battle, and Sayyidina Ali radiallahu ta'ala was, his opponent spat at him, and he didn't attack the opponent, because he said in that moment he could not be 100% sure that he was doing it for the sake of Allah, or if he was doing it to react because the man had spat at him. And that's something I always think about, because I think, you know, sometimes we find ourselves in that kind of situation where we have to make decisions, and we ask ourselves the question, am I doing it for the sake of Allah, or am I doing it for another gain? Am I doing it to please my nafs? And that's something that really, to me, stands out about Sayyidina Ali radiallahu ta'ala. And I always think about that that moment. And again, obviously, I'm not on a battlefield, but but we're faced with these decisions in our lives where we have to make these kinds of ethical, moral decisions about, are we doing it for the right reason?
0: I remember hearing that story a long time ago, and when you related it now, it just sort of jolted me upright again. It's absolutely true. Yeah, you're right. I mean, we do maybe go out to do something, or intend to do something with that intent to please Allah. But then in the midst of that, something else happens. And how often do we sit and question ourselves whether this is now about my ego?
1: Yeah. And it's a tough thing to reflect on.
0: Yes.
1: Right? Because it's like you wonder, okay, how do you make these decisions? And I think that's such a beautiful example. Mm.
0: Powerful.
1: And as a reminder for us to constantly correct our intentions, to calibrate our hearts, to make sure that we are doing things for the sake of Allah subhanahu wa ta'ala, and not for pleasing our own nafs in those difficult moments. And then with Imam Hassan radiallahu ta'ala, and I think something that really stands out for me in his life is his selfless leadership. And that's something that's very difficult, I think, for anybody, because, you know, often we associate leadership with titles or with promotions or with power. But to be a selfless leader, not concerned about name, fame, gain, that's a very, very difficult task. And again, we can relate that to very simple things. Like sometimes we sit and we think, you know what, that's not my problem. Mm. That's their problem. Mm-hmm. Or I don't want to, step on their toes, so I'm not going to get involved, or that's somebody else's thing that they need to worry about. And we can just sit back, or we can think, well, I'm only going to do this if I'm going to get the promotion. I'm only going to help out here if you make me the secretary of the committee. You know, so there's often times in life when we're faced with these decisions, or we're faced with these moments of, do you step up and do the good, or do you want the title? Do you want the glory? Do you want whatever benefits you think comes with that? And this is something that we're all faced with in different capacities, within families, within community, within workspaces. And I think that Sayyidina Hassan radiallahu ta'ala exemplifies that selfless leadership, doing it purely for the sake of Allah, helping, leading purely for the sake of Allah, not for name, not for fame, not for gain. And when we think about Imam Hussein radiallahu ta'ala, and
0: I want you to pause on Imam Hussein because we want to expound a little bit more, and I think we will do so after the break, but also then link for us. It is often said that because of what happened at Karbala, and because of the name of Imam Hussein becoming synonymous with, you know, if one speaks about speaking truth to power and upholding human dignity, upholding justice, but it is often said that Imam Hassan sort of laid the groundwork for that, because he was strategic in the way in which he approached what he needed to do at the time. So yes, indeed, not for the recognition thereof, but exactly because they were after Al-Qisa, and they understood. And they also understood how important it is to always uphold the values. And they understood from what the Prophet, peace be upon him, what he had gone through, in terms of the community, and how important it was to uphold the values and these universal values. So yeah, let's speak about that.

0: happening. We have Salima Jaffa. She is the program coordinator for Medina Institute Belgravia, as we are reflecting on the status of the Ahlul Kisa and why they occupy such a special place in the heart of Muslims. What does it mean to honor them in our lives today? We'll continue after the break.
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4: As the sacred month of Muharram ushers in a new Islamic year, it brings with it a message of renewal and reflection from the sacrifice at Karbala, a timeless example of courage and unwavering faith, to the many reminders of Allah's mercy and protection throughout the prophetic history. 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Muharram 1448, Radio 786, Hear the Difference.

It is exactly 11 o'clock on this Friday morning. The sun is making her appearance. Daar's 'n paar sonstraaltjies hier. En aanvanklik is dit nog redelik koud. Maar dit is Vrydagoggend. Jumaa Mubarak to each and every one of you. Thank you so much for joining us for this Friday edition of Community Pulse as we head into the second half of our Dikrula segment here today. 100.4 FM, of course, where we are still marking the sacred months that we are in. Of course, the month of Muharram. Our first segment, beautifully, as we addressed, as we spoke about that speech of Lady Zainab, alayhi salam. And now, in this segment, joined by Salima Jaffa, who is the program coordinator for Madina Institute Belgravia, to reflect on the status of the Ahlul Qissa, why they occupy such a special place in the hearts of Muslims. Of course, as Abby said, we are in the month of Muharram. We've had lots of conversations around the events of Karbala and the martyrdom of Imam Hussein, and we want to continue reminding ourselves of the values of faith, courage, sacrifice, unwavering commitment to truth, and of course, unwavering trust in Allah. And no other group of people embodied this more so than the Ahlul Qissa. And it's exactly with that in mind while we are having this conversation. So before the break, Salima, you were talking to us about the fact that each member of the Ahlul Qissa exemplified remarkable qualities. Yes, indeed, it's a difficulty to extract one or two qualities

0: We want to pause now on Imam Hussein, who is, of course, most remembered for his martyrdom at Karbala. But there were qualities and aspects of his upbringing that exactly led to that, that enabled him to do what he did on the plains of Karbala.
1: Absolutely. Imam Hussein radiallahu ta'ala, and like obviously growing up in the household of Sayyidina Ali radiallahu ta'ala and Sayyidina Fatima, with a brother like Imam Hassan and a grandfather, the best of creation, Rasulullah sallallahu alayhi wa sallam, his life started out from day one in the school of compassion, in the school of mercy, in the school of non-violence, in the school of justice, with these people around him. And so when we see Imam Hussein radiallahu ta'ala and we realize he's not in isolation, we go back to that moment, that hadith where the Prophet sallallahu alaihi wasallam said, Hussein is from me and I am from Hussein. Even though at that point when he stood on the plains of Karbala, the rest of the Ahlul Kisa had already departed from this dunya, he wasn't alone. Because Rasulullah sallallahu alayhi wa sallam is from him, and he's that relationship and that connection carried with him throughout his life. And I think it's so difficult to draw one or two qualities, because they embodied, the Ahlul Kisa, they embodied so many exemplary qualities, so much of like everything that is good, basically. You can draw an example from their life. Anything that one could possibly think of that you think is noble or virtuous or amazing or beautiful, you can find that in the prophetic household. And it's no surprise, because Rasulullah sallallahu alaihi wasallam is the best of creation, and Allah subhanahu wa ta'ala has told us this in the Quran, and we read about it in hadith and in the sunnah of Rasulullah sallallahu alaihi wasallam. But I think when we think specifically about Imam Hussein radiallahu ta'ala, and his whole life led up to that moment of that time in Karbala, and that again didn't happen in isolation. His whole life was a life of integrity, of honesty, of trustworthiness, of selfless service, selfless leadership, compassion. He embodied all of those qualities, so that in that moment when he was faced with this immense pressure, this immense challenge, this immense source of anxiety, he reflected his essence. So many times we find ourselves when we are in a moment of stress, we just go off at the people we love. Or we'll get angry, or we'll shout, or we'll withdraw. And then we come back and we say, you know, I'm so sorry. I was just really under so much of pressure. Sorry, I didn't mean to be harsh to you. I didn't mean to be, you know, rude, or I didn't mean to overstep, or whatever it is, in moments of pressure, in moments of stress. You know, and so many times you'll see, like maybe in a household, one sibling will tell, just give her some space, you know. She's just under a lot of pressure. Like, don't take it personally. Imam Hussein radiallahu ta'ala was under more stress than we can ever imagine in that moment, in terms of knowing that his household was with him, knowing what was coming, knowing that what he left behind, knowing so many things around him. That any one of us just dealing with one of those things would probably be in a puddle of puddle of tears and stress and anxiety. Yet what he reflected was the most virtuous qualities. And so that is reflective that was his essence, that was really who he was, because it wasn't a moment of, oh, you know, I was harsh, I'm sorry. No, he was still compassionate and kind, even in the most difficult of times. No, he was still choosing nonviolence in moments when he could have chosen something different. He was still choosing justice in moments of when he could choose, save myself, save my family, go over to that side, do what they're asking of me, compromise on this. No, he didn't. He did none of those things, because that was not who he was.
0: Because already at that point, the Prophet ﷺ had already spoken about his status. You just said it right at the very beginning, Sister Salima. Hussein is from me and I am from Hussein. So for that alone, being of the Ahlul Kisa already elevated him.
1: Absolutely.
0: It's as if, and I mean to put it in crude terms, he didn't need to prove himself at
1: he
0: all.
1: He didn't. And I mean the hadith, I think it's in Musnad Ahmad or Ibn Majah, one of the two, where the Prophet ﷺ said that Hassan and Hussein are the leaders of the youth of Jannah, which means that at that Jannah was already confirmed for him.
0: Yeah.
1: And so his status was known. His status was known to everybody around him because the Messenger sallallahu alaihi wasallam made no bones about who he was. Mm. But I think when we think about that quality, like in that moment of, you know, great sacrifice, he embodied exactly who he was. And so these virtues and qualities that he showed us, when we read the stories of Karbala, when we read about what happened, the narrations, that is who he was, that is how he lived. Selfless service, nonviolent, compassion, merciful, just. That was just who he was, and that is who we see in the stories of Karbala. And I think something that really stands out, and it's something that, you know, sometimes you hear something and then it goes back to the back of your mind and it comes up again. And recently I've been thinking about the fact that they say that on the 9th, the night of the 10th, like before the 10th day of Muharram, Imam Hussein radiallahu ta'ala and went to his companions and his family and he said, like, whoever of you want to leave, you can go. Please go, like, know that, like, when tomorrow comes, you know, we're going to be facing this army, and whoever wants to leave, like, go, like, no hard feelings, there's nothing, you know, like, just please, like, if you want to save yourself, go. And I think about that as a leader, and I think, you know, would, like, what type of leadership is that? That you tell your people, like, this is the crunch time, this might not go the way, you know, like, in terms of, obviously, we know that the victory was theirs, but in that moment of where you're facing death or you're facing injury or you're facing loss, how many leaders say, go save yourself?
0: Mm.
1: You know, I'm going to stay. You go with your family, go back to your family, go to your livelihood, go to your properties. What type of leader does that take? And then when we think about the followers, we think, subhanAllah, not one person left.
0: Mm.
1: Knowing what was coming, knowing that they are surrounded, outnumbered by more people, more weaponry, more strong animals, no water, minimum, like, resources at their fingertips, like, just the most difficult of situations, nobody left. And then we think about that. What type of person, what type of follower, what type of love existed in those people that were around Imam Hussein the night before Ashura, like the night of the 10th of Muharram, before the day. And we can only wish that Allah subhanahu wa ta'ala grants us a little bit of that love, just to taste that love and that devotion to the prophetic household. And they might have been thinking, okay, they're going to go to their death, but the reality is that they are remembered centuries after this moment. And so what really happened was they actually went almost like to eternal life.
0: Yes.
1: You know, and we know the martyrs, they are living. We know those things from the Quranic verses. But in our world today, they are living because people are speaking about them. People are revering them. People are remembering them. And it's so beautiful, mashallah. But just that moment of thinking, sure, like they could have left. They must have been scared a little bit. I mean, nobody really wants to walk to their death. Nobody wants to be killed in a brutal way. Nobody wants to go into face to face with somebody who doesn't have, you know, the models. And those were all, they knew that it wasn't just going to be like, oh, I'm walking to my death, pop, you know, just die. They knew that the nature of this army was such that they torture and that they mutilate. And so they knew it wasn't just a simple death, but they still chose the truth over falsehood. They chose justice over injustice. They chose the prophetic household over everything else. They chose the sunnah of Rasulullah sallallahu alaihi wasallam over everything else, over their families, over their livelihoods, over their status, over any worldly gain. And that is so admirable and so moving and so inspirational that we can only hope that we can taste just a fraction of that devotion and love.
0: No, absolutely. You're so right. It speaks volumes about the type of leader that Imam Hussein was. And, you know, just incidentally, our listeners will be aware that currently on Wednesday mornings we have a series exactly which we started like that. You know, it started on the 1st of Muharram on the Wednesday morning, and Sheikh Maysam Sadiq is now taking us through how this is enacted through the example of Sayyid Ali Khamenei. You know, when we think about faith-based leadership, because we live in a world where one is almost like a condition to think about religion as being peripheral. Leave the spirituality outside, because leadership has no space for that. Leadership ought to be, you know, on its own sort of criteria attached to it. And this more than anything, because as you say, this isn't just a blueprint for Muslims. It's not just a blueprint for Muslims who lived it. It's a blueprint for humanity in terms of behavior, in terms of what ought to be, you know, foregrounded, upholding truth, upholding justice. And I love the fact that you continually remind us that it wasn't with the idea of going to fight. It was approached with love for justice, love for, firstly, because it's about journeying closer, Allah being the source of love, and love for justice, love for humanity. That was the approach that Imam Hussein used. So the violence is as a result of the tyrants that imposed it, that was the enemy. It wasn't about Imam Hussein and his followers going there to fight per se. It was about upholding these values. So talk us through that, you know, the leadership, I suppose, in our last few minutes, and how important that is within our communities also, within our spaces also, you know, and we occupy spaces where sometimes we need to also enact some of these values, you know, be it as educators, be it as community members, be it as parents, where those leadership qualities need to come to the fore. So in our last few minutes, just maybe speak to us a little bit about that.
1: I think specifically about Imam Hussein, I think that Imam Hussein's example was his grandfather, sallallahu alayhi wa sallam. And Rasulullah, sallallahu alayhi wa sallam, did not separate leadership of the masjid versus leadership of his community versus lead. It was all encompassing. Mm. So separating faith from leadership was not the example of the Messenger, sallallahu alayhi wa sallam. And that is what Imam Hussein carried with him in terms of being a leader and carrying forth that message of Rasulullah, sallallahu alayhi wa sallam. And I know that sometimes when we think about these big moments of history,
0: yes,
1: they feel very big. And they feel sometimes like, okay, that was amazing, but I'm not faced with that.
0: Mm-mm-mm.
1: I'm not faced with such a big challenge. But in reality, when we think about ourselves in leadership positions, we are often faced with small moments of having to make decisions. Do I buy my daughter's school stationery on the office stationery bill?
0: Yeah.
1: Do I, forge agenda notes and say, you know what, the board did meet. Mm. We did meet and we signed off on this, but in actual fact, we didn't. There are so many moments that we are faced with having to make decisions, having to make choices, having to choose, are we going to do the right thing? Are we going to do the ethical thing? Are we going to do what's morally right? Or are we going to choose to put things under the carpet?
0: Am I going to go to a place that I know may have some question marks around it? Am I going to support a company or support a business that I know?
1: And I think that sometimes we undermine that. Sometimes we think, oh, you know, it's just one small thing.
0: Yes.
1: I just
0: yes.
1: took a couple of pencils.
0: Yes.
1: I just did the printing for my daughter's assignment at the office. It's not a lot.
0: Mm.
1: The office can absorb the cost. But it's these small things that actually, there are small things that erode at our iman. And I always remember my teacher, Sheikh Muhammad al-Nanawi, one of the things that he's told us is you never underestimate small sins, small transgressions, small areas of doubt, because it affects your heart, it affects your iman. And when we think about Imam Hussein, again, like that moment in history was not just that moment in isolation. It was years of, building up to that moment. What are we doing to build ourselves up? What are we letting things slide? Are we seeing moments of injustice and leaving it? Are we walking past? Are we ourselves guilty of those things? And it's not a criticism. It's just a reality of life that we need to constantly be asking ourselves these questions, reflecting back on, did I make the right decision?
0: Yeah.
1: Did I overlook something? Am I, you know, actually bypassing channels and I should have been doing it this way? Am I fulfilling my rights? Am I being good to my parents? Am I being kind to my grandparents? Am I, you know, there's so many things that come up, and like I said, we just overlook them.
0: Yeah.
1: And so I think that one of the biggest lessons that we can learn from Imam Hussein radiallahu ta'ala and is that consistency, or that trying constantly to be better. So that when we are faced with the bigger challenges, when there's more money on the table that comes along and says, oh, you know what, like if you just do this, we'll give you this promotion. Or if you just do that, we didn't slowly start compromising on our values over the years that suddenly becomes, you know, doesn't seem as big a deal. And I know it sounds like a very like far-fetched maybe example, but it is a reality that we do face these small challenges on a daily basis.
0: We don't say for nothing, Maaf, Sister Salima, that every place is Karbala, every land is Karbala, and every day is Ashura. Because you're absolutely right, it's very easy to think about, but I'm never going to be confronted with a big moment like that.
1: Yes.
0: But as you say, it's
1: in the small moments.
0: It's in the daily.
1: Every day. Yeah. It is. And I think when we constantly try and choose to be good, try and be better, maybe we're not going to always get it right. We're going to falter, but we're going to try, and we're going to ask Allah subhanahu wa ta'ala to forgive us and go back to the truth and go back to being better and go back to, you know, choosing non-violence. I'm not going to use harsh words. Often we think of violence as physical violence only, but words are so harsh, and words online are even harsher sometimes because, you know, we have these keyboard warriors out there. So we need to be more conscious of, am I being hurtful? Am I being constantly snarkish with a younger sibling? Am I being, sarcastic?
0: Am I treating somebody differently because they have less money, they have a different color? I mean, again, real life examples we see.
1: And these are small things, again, that they add up. They add up. And so that for me is one of the biggest lessons, that we need to try, and for myself, us, we need to try and embody nonviolence, compassion, mercy, in our everyday small moments, so that they build up, and they build our iman over time. These good deeds, these good virtues that we try and embody, they make us better people. And it's not always easy, but I think that if we try, that counts for something.
0: Well, the reality is, as we, you know, we close, we need to conclude very soon. And I was saying earlier, my gosh, these stories are so beautiful. One wants to sit and listen to it all the time. And I'm thinking for yourself, you know, you find yourself in a space like Medina Institute, you're a program coordinator. And I'm sure it's exactly with all of these lessons in mind when you speak. We've just come out of Youth Month. We think about, you know, a younger generation, how we learn from younger people, how younger people can learn, or different generations can learn from one another. How important is it, you know, for the team then at Medina Institute to constantly,
1: it's something that we're very grateful, alhamdulillah, that we have these opportunities. And so we even tonight, alhamdulillah, we have this gathering at Medina Institute Belgravia. It's after Isha, it's for sisters only. It's Majlis Al-Ala Nabi, doing salawat and salam on Rasulullah sallallahu alayhi wa sallam. And the reminder is on Sayyida Zainab, which is the sister of Imam Hassan and Imam Hussein. And so we're really looking forward to that
0: what
1: program.
0: Time is that?
1: It's after Isha at Medina Institute Belgravia. And just the past weekend, we had our youth leadership program, looking at Imam Hassan and Imam Hussein as the leaders of the youth of Jannah, as an example for leadership in the world that we live in today. And I think that Medina Institute, like, we always try and prioritize the Quran and the authentic prophetic Sunnah. And the Ahlul Bayt, and loving the Ahlul Bayt, is part of the Sunnah of Rasulullah sallallahu alayhi wa sallam. And so it's an extension of that for us.
0: Absolutely.
1: To have these programs where we speak about them, we speak about the Sahaba, we speak about Ummahatul Mu'mineen, and all of those that Messenger sallallahu alayhi wa sallam loved. But we always know that the special Ahlul Kisa, you know, it always holds a special place in our hearts, alhamdulillah.
0: Absolutely, absolutely. We have to finish off quickly, but exactly, because one of the questions that I wanted to ask you is that how do we as a community just constantly nurture this genuine love and learn from the Ahlul Kisa rather than simply knowing their names? Shukran so much. As always, lovely speaking to you. Salima Jaffa.
1: Likewise. Wa alaikum salam wa rahmatullahi. To have these programs where we speak about them, we speak about the Sahaba, we speak about Ummahatul Mu'mineen, and all of those that Messenger sallallahu alayhi wa sallam loved. But we always know that the special Ahlul Kisa, you know, it always holds a special place in our hearts, alhamdulillah.
0: Absolutely, absolutely. We have to finish off quickly, but exactly, because one of the questions that I wanted to ask you is that how do we as a community just constantly nurture this genuine love and learn from the Ahlul Qissa rather than simply knowing their names? Shukran so much. As always, lovely speaking to you. Salima Jaffa.
1: Likewise. Wa alaikum salam wa rahmatullahi.

0: to have these programs where we speak about them, we speak about the Sahaba, we speak about Ummahatul Mu'mineen, and all of those that Messenger Sallallahu Alaihi Wasallam loved. But we always know that the special Ahlul Kisa, you know, it always holds a special place in our hearts, alhamdulillah.
1: Absolutely, absolutely. We have to finish off quickly, but exactly, because one of the questions that I wanted to ask you is that how do we as a community just constantly nurture this genuine love and learn from the Ahlul Kisa rather than simply knowing their names? Shukran so much. As always, lovely speaking to you. Salima Jaffa.
0: Likewise. Wa alaikum salam wa rahmatullahi.

0: finish off quickly, but exactly, because one of the questions that I wanted to ask you is that how do we as a community just constantly nurture this genuine love and learn from the Ahlul Kisa rather than simply knowing their names? Shukran so much. As always, lovely speaking to you. Salima Jaffa.
1: Likewise. Wa alaikum salam wa rahmatullahi wa barakatuh.

0: صدق الله العظيم.
1: As the sacred month of Muharram ushers in a new Islamic year, it brings with it a message of renewal and reflection from the sacrifice at Karbala, a timeless example of courage and unwavering faith, to the many reminders of Allah's mercy and protection throughout the prophetic history. May this Muharram inspire us to remain steadfast and place our trust in Allah the Almighty. Muharram 1448, Radio 786, Hear the Difference.
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2: Assalamu alaikum and good afternoon. I am Khadija Davids. Crime prevention efforts in Hanover Park have led to two arrests and the seizure of firearms, ammunition and drugs. Anti-gang unit members on patrol in the area yesterday spotted a suspicious man walking in the road who fled when he noticed the officers. After a brief chase, the 19-year-old suspect was apprehended and searched. Police confiscated a 22 caliber pistol and 13 rounds of ammunition from his possession. He was arrested for the illegal possession of a firearm and ammunition. In a separate operation, officers searched a house in Hanover Park. There they recovered 100 Mandrax tablets and 10 rounds of ammunition. Officers arrested a 38-year-old suspect on related charges. Both suspects are

0: expected to appear in the Athlone Magistrates Court once formally charged. Cabinet has welcomed the efforts of the Border Management Authority to address the number of people coming into the country through irregular means. Minister in the Presidency, Kumbutso Ncheveni, says that the BMA has intercepted hundreds of undocumented people seeking to cross South Africa's borders, including what she termed as undesirables. Cabinet has also thanked the National Joint Operational and Intelligence Structure for their efforts during the period surrounding the June 30th demonstrations. Minister in the Presidency, Kumbutso Ncheveni.
1: Ms. Nedjens has provided in his briefing details around the cases that have been opened that are related to criminal activities since the protests against irregular immigration, including the arrests that have been made and the cases that are before the courts. And we are confident that Nedjens will speedily resolve the cases that that are outstanding and make sure that all people who are responsible for criminal acts are brought to book.
0: Minister in the Presidency, Kumbutso Ncheveni. The Israeli occupation's Channel 13 has come to the realization that after 1,000 days of aggression, the Zionist entity has not achieved a single decisive victory on any front. This is from occupied Palestine to Lebanon, Yemen and Iran, as resistance is still standing. It notes that Iran has emerged from the illegal U.S.-Israeli war in a stronger position, having gained a measure of international legitimacy while its economy has begun to recover. The occupation channel also lamented that the war has imposed heavy human, economic and psychological costs on the Israeli entity, while also weakening its regional and international standing. In its observation, it says the conduct of the war with Iran has damaged one of Israel's most important strategic assets, and that's its relationship with the United States. Meanwhile, a Zionist journalist, Ben Caspert, believes that when the Israeli Prime Minister Benjamin Netanyahu promised total victory, he meant his own complete personal victory. That is his political survival and his continuation as the Prime Minister. Caspert says Netanyahu realized that achieving a total victory over Hamas and Hezbollah was impossible. The Israeli genocidal war machine had set out to destroy Hamas and disarm Hezbollah, but they have failed. There's probably some truth to the comments from former DA leader John Steenhuisen about what he has flagged as the party being influenced by the funders. Political analyst Dr. Dale McKinley notes that Steenhuisen may have aired these issues because he has lost his influence in the party. However, he has alleged several instances that may prove true. Amongst these is the influence of the so-called Agri-Maga group that has taken issue with how he, as then Minister of Agriculture, had handled the foot and mouth disease outbreak and the agriculture deals made with countries deemed in competition with the United States and its allies. Political analyst Dr. Dale McKinley.
2: His claims are probably have elements of truth to them, which I don't think is specific to the Department of Agriculture. I mean, one can look at, for example, the automotive industry. One could look at the pharmaceutical industry. One could look, and there's heavy influences within particular minute. This is the way, unfortunately, that politics has become to work, is that those with money and power have the most influence, and they can get inside and they can make people change their minds, and they can make parties change their minds. And I think what John Steinhausen's claims have done is thrown a much bigger light onto this. And I think some people are sort of saying, well, it's the DA, we're surprised. But no, okay, they shouldn't be, because in some ways it's our political system. It's not specific to the DA.
0: Political analyst Dr. Dale McKinley. The Chiamiso Trust has paid out 2.7 billion rand in compensation to former gold mine workers and their families affected by silicosis and tuberculosis linked to South Africa's mining industry. The trust was established in 2020 as part of a 5 billion rand class action settlement with six gold mining companies. Figures released at the end of June show that 17% of submitted claims have been paid. However, 47% of claims were found to be medically ineligible, while 34% still await medical examinations. Former mine workers and dependents have until December 2029 to submit their compensation claims. Lesotho has received the highest share of payouts, with about 1 billion rand paid to beneficiaries. And the Eastern Cape follows, with more than 621 million rand paid to former mine workers and their families. Trust CEO Dr. Munyadziwa Nkwinda says thousands more eligible claimants are expected to come forward before the deadline, and those previously found medically ineligible have also been encouraged to reapply if their health has worsened. Recapping the top story on Radio 786 at this hour, crime prevention efforts in Inova Park yesterday have led to two arrests and the seizure of firearms, ammunition and drugs. That's the news for now. More follows on Radio 786 at 2 o'clock.
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7: World leaders may speak of a ceasefire, but we know that nothing has changed in Gaza. 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The West remains complicit. 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
9: 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Assalamu alaikum wa rahmatullahi wa barakatuh. Akila Kasim in your company. A home welcome to you, a Jumwa Mubarak to you, your loved ones, and those you find yourself gathered with for this afternoon. And as we get into the African Muslims Agency weekly update, the African Muslims Agency works in South Africa throughout the year, providing a variety of essential items needed by communities across the nation. Joining us today to share more about the program as well as the volunteers who are integral to running it is Tahir Hamid from AMA Volunteer Coordinator. Assalamu alaikum. How are you? Shukran for joining us and Jumwa Mubarak.
10: Wa alaikum salam wa rahmatullahi wa barakatuh, Sister Akila. Jumwa Mubarak to you and the listeners, and it's always a pleasure to be on the radio station.
9: Pleasure having you with us this afternoon. So do share more about AMA's work in South Africa and what aid you provide here.
10: So alhamdulillah, you know, African Muslim Agency, almost 40 years at the end of this year, working in multiple different areas around the world, but specifically in South Africa, spreading across almost every single province and the surrounding towns. Alhamdulillah, we are busy with various projects. As you know, when it comes to from the beginning of the year, we always have the back to school projects where, you know, we assist with stationery packs and so on. Also having a school of our own known as Aman School, both in Lebanon and Fynetown, African Muslim Agency supporting sustainable development through Aman School based in South Africa, south of Johannesburg. We also look at the feeding programs that happen consistently throughout the year, as well as the hamper distributions. As we are sitting in a very cold winter, alhamdulillah, we do winter projects that span across the entire country. Also looking at various other initiatives such as sanitary projects, fundraising within South Africa for the opportunities of doing various other sustainable programs, alhamdulillah.
9: So speaking about the sustainable projects and programs that AMA run, do share with us the scope of where you work and who you reach with your donations.
10: So alhamdulillah, we out in the major provinces, major cities in the various provinces, Johannesburg, Cape Town, Durban, Port Elizabeth, Newcastle, as well as the surrounding towns to these areas. You know, we have volunteers that are in our outlying areas that help to spread the work in the various locations. We cover areas such as orphanages, madaris, going out into the informal settlements and wherever there may be a need, responding to disasters as well as, managing programs where we would have to be on the street for the homeless as well.
9: Now, volunteer teams across the country are integral to driving the Empower SA program. Do tell us more about the volunteer program and the level of involvement.
10: So, alhamdulillah, Sister Kila, a volunteer comes in. Always say this to our volunteers. Their value is a very important part of the organization. They are the sort of extension to the organization. And we don't look at volunteers as a volunteer organization relationship, but more as a family. The reason that they are so important and an extension is, of course, of the opportunities that they bring. The volunteers come in to find contentment within their hearts, to want to serve humanity. African Muslim Agency, given the responsibility of trying to fulfill that need. And it's sort of, one hand puts into the other with volunteers and the organization. So alhamdulillah, we look forward to engaging with those that work in the field and do various other initiatives with us, alhamdulillah.
9: So how can people assist you in South Africa and become involved in your volunteer initiatives?
10: So within the volunteer space, you have the administration portion where volunteers get involved. We know we have fundraising initiatives that happen to try and raise funds for various different initiatives and campaigns, whether it be South Africa, whether it be abroad. We have planning and strategy sessions of how we're going to do, what we're going to do, and volunteers form part of that role as well. And then it's the implementation, getting out into the field. There's a whole operations portion where volunteers do help in the background in order to make sure that we are able to implement the responsibility that has been bestowed upon us.
9: Tahir, shukran so much for sharing this space with us for this afternoon and sharing some of the mesmerizing work that AMA is doing within South Africa.
10: Jazakallah so much, Sister Akila, to you and your listeners. I really appreciate the opportunity.
9: And that Tahir Hamid, volunteer coordinator at AMA. For more information, do check out the African Muslims Agency website and follow the prompts as to how you can contribute this winter. Shortly, we cross over to the live Juma broadcast as Radio 786 broadcast from Masjid Huda in Newlands, Mitchell's Plain.
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16: Today's live Jumu'ah broadcast is kindly brought to you by the following official sponsors: Africa Muslims Agency, Velele Tinto Cape Attorneys, Elite Power Trade, AHK Motor Spares, Sali and Sali Attorneys, Islamic Relief, Adams Muslim Butchery, Anissa's Takeaways, and BP Oasis N2 George. And these are the following additional sponsors. Belated birthday wish to Ibrahim Abrams, who celebrated his birthday on the 5th of June 2026, and Alawiya Abrams on the 11th of June 2026, from the Abrams family of Charlesville. For the Isal al-Thawab of the following people: a beloved husband and father, Ishmael Adams, who passed away on the 1st of Muharram 1428, and precious daughter and sister, Jawaya Abrams, who passed away 10th of Rajab 1442, from wife and mother, Fatima, children, sisters, brothers, great-grandchildren, and the rest of the Adams and the Richards family. My granddaughter, Akila Daniels, and mother, Amina Samuels, Zubaid and Nishan Cornelison, and daughter-in-law, Mishka Daniels, who passed away on the 8th of June, 10th of September 2007, 9th of January 2014, 7 and 10 years ago, and the 9th of January 2021, and 14th of January 2023, respectively, from grandmother and daughter, Auntie Kulsum Daniels. My parents, Karima and Sulaiman Wahid, who passed away on the 4th of June 2021 and the 18th of August 2008, corresponding with Shaban 1443 and Dhul Qaeda 1429 respectively, from daughter Shahida, grandchildren Noor, Amanullah, Nabila, Nazrina, great-grandchildren Ziyad, Irshad, Isra, and all family and friends. For the Isar al-Thawab of my husband Abdul Sattar Ishmael Parker and son and brother Intikab Ishmael, who passed away 27th of February 2024, corresponding with the 16th of Shaban 1445 and the 25th of March 2023, corresponding with the 3rd of Ramadan 1444 respectively, from wife and mother Safiya, children Rahima, Shakil Firdaus, Aisha, Abdul Qadir, Rukshana, Zahid Hussein, Asima, grandchildren, and all members of the Ishmael, Parker, Ahmed, and Sarang families. Our beloved parents, Sadia and Ibrahim Amin Kaska, also known as Jaffi Chicha, and niece Nasima, from daughter Nurjahan Kaska Kadu, children, granddaughter, and husband. For my husband, Moidin, and son, Firoz Dawood, and parents, Jainab and Alimia Sonde, from wife and mother, Latifa, children, Nasima, Nasreen, Ibrahim, daughter-in-law, Shahida, and all grandchildren. My parents, Karima and Sulaiman Wahid, who passed away on the 4th of June 2021 and the 18th of August 2008, corresponding with Shaban 1443 and Dhul Qaeda 1429 respectively, from daughter Shahida, grandchildren Noor, Amanullah, Nabila, Nazrina, great-grandchildren Ziyad, Irshad, Isra, and all family and friends. For the Isar of the Wab of my husband Abdul Sattar Ismail Parker and son and brother Intikab Ismail, who passed away on the 27th of February 2024, corresponding with the 16th of Shaban 1445 and the 25th of March 2023, corresponding with the 3rd of Ramadan 1444 respectively, from wife and mother Safia, children Rahima, Shakil, Fidos, Aisha, Abdul Qadir, Rukshana, Zahid Hussein, Asima, grandchildren, and all members of the Ismail Parker, Ahmed, and Sirang families. Our beloved parents Sadia and Ibrahim Amin Kaska, also known as Japi Chicha, and niece Nasima, from daughter Nurjahan Kaska Karu, children, granddaughter, and husband. For my husband Moidin and son Firoz Dawood and parents Jainab and Alimia Sonde, from wife and mother Latifa, children Nasima, Nasreen, Ibrahim, daughter-in-law Shahida, and all grandchildren. My parents Jainab and Alimia Sonde and loving husband and father Muhammad Amin Ali Gilgilay, who passed away on the 19th of June 2021, and Mariam Sonde Magda, from wife and daughter Yasmeen, children Hasina, Siraj, Nisar, Insaf, and grandchildren Nazneen, Azra, Zareen, Fayyad, Ziyad, and Niyaz. My brother Nazim Sonde, who passed away on the 18th of March, from wife and children. On the ruh of my parents, grandparents Haji Ismail Isaacs, who passed away 34 years ago, on the 25th of June 1992, mother and grandmother Rahmat, who passed away 12 years ago on the 10th of November 2013, husband, father and grandfather Abu Bakr Abrams, who passed away 2.5 years ago on the 20th of December 2023, sister Mimuna, who passed away 60 years ago, and brother Muhammad Salih Isaacs, who passed away 23 years ago on the 16th of August 2002. May the Almighty grant them and all deceased Jannatul Firdaus, inshallah, from the Abrams family of Charlesville. A husband and father, Abdul Haq Adam, who passed away on the 7th of November 2023, corresponding with the 23rd of Rabiul Thani, from loving wife Fatima, children, and the rest of the family and friends. For our beloved parents, Asa and Thabit Beni and youngest brother Muhammad Abdullah Beni, who passed away 20th of March 2003 and the 9th of June 1992 and 3rd November 2016 respectively, fondly remembered by Noor, Yusuf, Faisal, Firoza, Suraya Beni, respective spouses, grand and all great-grandchildren. For the Isar of the Wab of my husband Mahdi and son Shamil Bush, beloved mother Fatima Nitrash, grandmother Ra'ida and sister Ra'ida Muhammad, from wife and mother Hasina Bush. My husband Ibrahim Abdulatif Satwalka and daughter-in-law Naz Perveen, from wife Maryam and all children. A beloved husband and father Muhammad Siraj Isaacs, who passed away on the 27th of October 2013, from wife Faiza and son Munir. For my husband, Moidin and son Firoz Dawood and parents Jainab and Alimia Sonde, from wife and mother Latifa, children Nasima, Nasreen, Ibrahim, daughter-in-law Shahida, and all grandchildren. For the Isar of the Wab of my parents, Jainab and Alimia Sonde, and loving husband and father Muhammad Amin Ali Gilgilay, who passed away on the 19th of June 2021, and Mariam Sonde Magda, from wife and daughter Yasmeen, children Hasina, Siraj, Nisar, Insaf, grandchildren Nazneen, Azra, Zareen, Fayyad, Ziyad and Niyaz. Our beloved father Nu'man Wafa, from children Layla and Thabit. Our beloved father Talib Adams, who passed away on the 1st of Shaban, corresponding with the 7th of May 2016, from wife Fatima, children, grand and great-grandchildren Mikael, Rayyan, Iman, Samia and Noor. For the Isar of the Wab of Roshana Didriks, who passed away on the 2nd of July 2025, and her grandfather, Ibrahim Muhammad, who passed away on the 10th of December 2019, from the entire Muhammad and Hadis families. May the Almighty Allah be merciful to all of our loved ones and grant them Jannatul Firdaus. Ameen.
8: As the sacred month of Muharram ushers in a new Islamic year, it brings with it a message of renewal and reflection from the sacrifice at Karbala, a timeless example of courage and unwavering faith, to the many reminders of Allah's mercy and protection throughout the prophetic history. May this Muharram inspire us to remain steadfast and place our trust in Allah the Almighty. Muharram 1448, Radio 786. 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

Eid on Friday, then proceed diligently to the remembrance of Allah and leave your business. That is what's best for you, if only you knew. Surah Jumu'ah, verse 9 of the Holy Quran. 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

Bismillahir Rahmanir Rahim. Assalamu alaikum wa rahmatullahi wa barakatuh to our listeners across the city and beyond. This is Radio 786 on 100.4 FM. I'm Khalid Kumani Givasbadi. And this Jummah, we're coming to you live from Masjid al-Huda in New Woodland in Mitchell's Plain, situated in the heart of Mitchell's Plain, of course, an exceptional Islamic institution that has long been a place of salah, learning, as well as community upliftment. As the believers gather here today for the blessed Jummah prayer, we invite you to pause, reflect, and reconnect wherever you may be listening from, to stay with us as we bring you the atmosphere, the reminders, as well as the spirit of Jummah, live from Masjid al-Huda in Mitchell's Plain. Now, the Imam for today is Maulana Mashrood Dreya, who is going to be leading the Salah, of course, as well as doing the, both the pre-Arabic khutbah as well as the khutbah. And then the Adhan will be done by Buddha Fuad Peterson. They have programs here on this particular masjid every Thursday night, the weekly dhikr programs that happen every Thursday after Isha. So if you are around, you can try by all means and be part of that. Now, it is important that all of us settle down and try by all means to enjoy this, because now we are broadcasting live from Masjid al-Huda in Mitchell's Plain. And it is quite a momentous occasion, as Allah subhanahu wa ta'ala has made mention in the Quran, in Surah al-Jum'ah, where Allah says, "O you who believe, when the call for Friday prayer has been proclaimed, leave everything behind, including your business, trading, and all the worldly things, and rush to the masjid for the remembrance of Allah. That is good for you if you but know." We are now awaiting the first Adhan that will be done by Buddha Fuad Peterson. If you're just joining us on Radio 786 100.4 FM, I'm Khalid Kungani Givasbadi, bringing you this Jummah live from Masjid al-Huda in New Woodland. Now, this is a masjid that has quite a history, because this masjid is one of the leading masajids here in this part of the world, and it is a masjid that is beloved to its people. If you're just joining us on Radio 786 100.4 FM. Now, it is important that we ask Allah subhanahu wa ta'ala that accepts from those that are present and from those that are listening this as well. Masjid Jummah be means of renewal, forgiveness, and unity, as it should be. So as some listeners may be going somewhere, wherever they may be, we ask Allah subhanahu wa ta'ala to use this particular Jummah to benefit them and to make them as one of those that are closer to Allah subhanahu wa ta'ala, as it is always mentioned every Friday that وَلَا تَمُوتُنَّ إِلَّا وَأَنْتُمْ مُسْلِمُونَ, as we await the Adhan by Buddha Fuad Peterson on Radio 786 100.4 FM.

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Now, I've just been told that Nawaz Bailey is going to be doing the adhan.

Radio 786. I'm Khalid Kumeneke Vespadi. We are coming to you live from Masjid Uluda in New Woodland, situated, of course, in the heart of Mitchell's Plain, as the Imam is about to deliver his pre-Arabic, his English talk, is Maulana Mashrur Dreya.

Dara Jat in Jannah. And if all of our family members passed away, Allah SWT grant him a high place in Jannah. If he's going through difficulty, Allah SWT grant him ease. Whoever doesn't have jobs, Allah grant him jobs. If all of our brothers is addicted to drugs or whatever addictions, Allah SWT remove that addictions. And whoever is on Dalala outside, Allah SWT bring him into the house. To the house of Allah. If this house of Allah isn't there, then where must they go? Right? Allah SWT grant whoever is single, Allah SWT grant him good partners. Right? Whoever is married, Allah SWT grant him afia in their marriages. Right? For all of us, Allah SWT grant us all the khair and barakat. So my respected brothers, sisters, the listeners also listening on air, today we are in a new year, right? Muharram 1448, mashallah, Hamza. So, for years now, Islam has been in Cape Town. We have a rich lineage and we have a rich history of Islam in Cape Town that we can be proud of, alhamdulillah. How many masajids was built over 300 years period? How much slavery, out of slavery, Allah SWT brought and grow this deen to every nook and corner in the whole entire Cape Town. You will find it's a salahana, there's a machi, something like that. But if a person is doing auditing or he's taking reckoning of himself, he doesn't just look at the good points. He looks at the cons also. He looks at the stuff that is lacking also. And where are we lacking today? For 1448, what is our resolution? What is going to be my intention? How am I going to go into this year? All of us, we should make one niyat, inshallah. If we have this one, there's many ills and ailments in the ummah today. Skrom siktani ummatan. Many things that we suffer from. To speak about all of the ills, we are not going to be able to eradicate everything, but if we take on one thing at a time, inshallah. So, they say, al-aham fal-aham. It's a qaida that to priority takes, we must prioritize. So this priority we're going to do is that what is most important in the ummah's life, and that we're going to say is the masjid. Nabi Muhammad sallallahu alayhi wa sallam says in hadith that إِذَا رَأَيْتُمُ الرَّجُلْ يَعْتَادَ الْمَسْجِدِ, that if you see a man, he is frequenting the masjid, فَشْهَدُوا لَهُ بِالْإِيمَانِ, then give him glad tidings or bear witness to him that he has iman. So that is only the person that frequents the masjid, that person alone, him himself, he is a person that has iman. Our ulama, they have explained to us that on the day of Qiyamah, people is going to bear witness to each other. Allah make us of those people. That he was a person that used to attend and used to frequent the masjid, so automatically he has iman. And then Nabi sallallahu alayhi wa sallam says in another hadith, Man alif al masjid alafahu Allah. That whoever loves the house of Allah, Allah loves him. So what is, if it isn't a masjid, if there isn't a masjid, if there isn't a place, a safe haven, a salvation, then where is the ummah going to turn to? Today, the lack of this ummah in our masajid is that we lack tolerance and forbearance. Tolerance and forbearance, it sounds maybe closely, it has the same meaning, but in Arabic it has a different meaning. So, tasamuh, tolerance is going to be that a person can bear hardships. At another place, Fudail ibn Iyad radiallahu ta'ala, rahimahullah, he says that it is not permissible. It is not permissible to ayyu'adhi kalban aw khinziran bighayri haqqin. It is not permissible to harm a dog or a pig without any right. Just abusing. I see a dog, I throw him with a stone. It is haram to do this. If he comes from me, that is a right I have. He's going to attack the person, then the person can protect himself. But without any right, then he cannot do this. This is haram. Then he goes on and he says, now what about a Muslim person that a person still harms? What about a Muslim? So that tolerance.

0: So Islam hasn't just stopped there. Our Nabi Muhammad sallallahu alaihi wasallam hasn't just stopped there that we should just be tolerant. Not tolerant, we must be tolerant and forbearing. Now forbearing is that I have the power to act out on the person, but I still do not act out. I still need sabr. I still show him something better. I don't just put him off, I show him a better way. So where does this tolerance come into? If we look in the environment of the masjid alone, if this masjid and every masjid, inshallah, Allah subhanahu wa ta'ala make it such in Cape Town has this tolerance. How much times arguments and stuff like that, it gets so extreme in the masjid that on social media it is caught. And another thing on this, my beloved brothers, that if that video comes my way, don't send it on. Don't be a person that sends on. A person, sometimes you will say something without recognizing that it was something heavy that he said. And then that thing will take him so near, this comes in hadith, it will bring him so near to Jahannam. And he didn't even think about it. He didn't think about it something great. And then a person can say something in the pleasure of Allah again. That he thinks nothing about it, but it brings him so near to Jannah. So now, just think about it. Speaking about the hadith, speaks about talking. Kitaba, writing, messages, all of us, there's the same ruling. If a person gives his wife a talaq via writing, it falls. Just as a person that is saying it. So automatically our other things that we're doing on social media, we're sending things around about this and that. Even that same story that came to me, this brother came to me with a story or with a rumor or something. Stop it just there in its tracks. It must stop by me. Khudayfa ibn al-Yaman radiallahu ta'ala anhu, a sahabi, he was called Sirrun Nabi. He was the confidant of the Nabi sallallahu alayhi wa sallam. Nabi Muhammad sallallahu alayhi wa sallam used to ask him that, why do you ask only? You only ask about the bad stuff that is going to happen. He says, because he wants to be protected from that. Umar radiallahu ta'ala anhu, that sahabi, that Nabi Muhammad sallallahu alayhi wa sallam once had a dream. Nabi sallam was drinking milk and he drank after that. After that there was min fadli from the milk that was left over. He took off that milk and then someone else drank it in the dream, and that person was Umar radiallahu ta'ala anhu. And then when they asked, Ya Rasulullah, awaltahulana, that O Prophet of Allah, make ta'wil of this dream for us. Tell us what this dream was about. Interpret this dream. And then Nabi Sallam said, this milk is what? It is a sign of knowledge. And Umar radiallahu anhu bears that knowledge. So this Umar radiallahu anhu, when this Sahabi Khudayfa radiallahu anhu, whenever you never used to attend a janaza, when there was a janaza, Umar radiallahu anhu would say, what would he say? He would say that I is Khudayfa at that janaza. If Khudayfa is at that janaza, then he will attend the janaza. Why? Because Khudayfa knew who were the munafiqeen in Makkah. So automatically, if he didn't attend that janaza, then that means that wasn't a mu'min, it wasn't a Muslim, it was a munafiq. And then he wouldn't attend. Then Umar radiallahu anhu would follow him in that direction. Umar radiallahu anhu once goes to Khudayfa radiallahu anhu and asks him a question. Ask him what? Ask him that he says to Umar radiallahu anhu, that Umar, anta khisnun hasinun, that you are a fortified fortress, that fitna cannot come past you. And then he says, and after me, he says, there's no guarantee after you, O Umar. But while you are there, there would come no fitna through you. What I'm trying to point here is that I should become that hisnun hasinun. I should be that fortress, that whoever comes, if you come with whatever information, whatever messages, whatever social media, you come to me, it stops by me. And it doesn't just stop there. I don't just tolerate you, I forbear you also, and I give you advice also, brother. That is not the sha'an, that is not the habit, that is not the ada, that is not the way, the character of a Muslim should be. Sheikh, it's 1448. I don't know how long am I going to live. Lots of the brothers I'm seeing here, first I used to see them with black beards. Now I'm looking, mashallah, they are old now. They are grey bearded now. The poet says in Arabic, isn't that enough a reminder for you? Looking into that mirror and seeing that grey, isn't that grey beard giving you dawah enough? Oh, do we need some malak al-maut to come and then we're going to wake up? No. So what happens in the masjid? So I've jotted down a few points that I've noticed, not only in this masjid, but in many masajids, that what we have that is keeping us from tolerating each other. Remember, our masjid is the engine. This is the engine of this entire area. If this runs correctly, then automatically the entire area will run correctly. Who's going to take that person if he comes from the street? Who's going to invite him? Who's going to make his reception properly? Only here in the masjid. So if we do not have that tolerance amongst each other, إِنَّمَا الْمُؤْمِنُونَ إِخْوَةً. That's the verse I quoted here. Allah subhanahu wa ta'ala says that indeed the Muslims, they are brothers. فَأَصْلِحُوا بَيْنَ أَخَوَيْكُمْ. So make right between your brothers. Make suluk between your brothers. Make right. You cannot. Nabi Sallam says it is not jais for a person, it's not permissible for a person to more than 3 days to make hijrah from his brother, to cut himself off from his brother for more than 3 days. Sometimes you hear this filth, this toxic talks of people saying, and they take pride in it. Ik praat hier saam met hom vir jare nie. Sheikh, because of a mere small thing that I could have tolerated. Imam Shafi rahmallah. Yunus rahimahullah, he says, Shafi, ma ra'aytu a'kalu minhu. I did not see anyone more intelligent than him, anyone with more tolerance than Imam Ash-Shafi rahmatullah alayh. He says that me and him had an argument one day. We had an argument, a disagreement about one issue, and then after that, the next day, Imam Shafi came to him and took him by the hand and told him that it is because of one issue that we're going to break our brotherhood. We agree on 99 other things, but one issue that we disagree on, why should we break our brotherhood because of that? This difference of opinion, ulama in tafsir, I read in this ayah, the ulama, the scholars, they tell us that Allah subhanahu wa ta'ala didn't say in this ayah that innama al-mu'minuna ikhwa idha tafaqtum. That when you agree, then you are brothers. Only then, when you all come on one agreement, then you are going to be brothers. No, because that is impossible. For us all to agree is impossible. But for us all to disagree with respect and with adab, that and with etiquette, that we disagree with each other, but we respect each other's opinions. In that way, that is possible. فَأَصْلِحُوا بَيْنَ أَخَوَيْكُمْ. And then we can make right. So that is one of the first things. Our disagreements, how we handle it. It's not to say that man has a different opinion than me. He's not with me. That is not how we flow. That is not how we go. Whatever person, disagreements, whatever there is. But that does not mean that we should go to such an extent and do public criticism, backbiting, all of that. That person, remember, that person did one thing wrong. One thing wrong he did. He made wrong salah in the masjid. Everybody speaking about it. He can't make right salah, itani salah. So it's a whole thing. Sheikh, that person did one thing wrong by Allah. He can make tawbah for that one thing. But me, can I correct all of that? Ulama of Deen explained, to make that right, a person should make istighlal. How does he make it halal again? How does he get himself out of that predicament, out of that dilemma that he put himself in? By speaking about his brother, he must ask that brother mouth. Now that is easy, I can ask that one brother mouth, but what about the 10 brothers I told, and the other 10 brothers he told, and the 100 brothers he told, and on social media, all of that I spent? Can I ask all of that people mouth? On the day of Qiyamah, how much is my account going to be? Now I speak. It was best for me. من يؤمن بالله واليوم الآخر فليكن خيرا أو ليصمت. That whoever believes in Allah in the last day, let him keep his mouth silent, let him keep silent, or let him speak good. That is one thing that is breaking this tolerance amongst the ummah. And more than that, what if that brother is a new brother coming into the masjid and he hears what was said about him? What if he should hear that what was said about him? Would he come here again? Would he put his foot into the masjid again? Say, oh, this brother said, they have no tolerance. They didn't even consider my feelings. They didn't even consider this in our heart. That there is iman. Umar radiallahu ta'ala anhu, he once looked at Hajar Aswad. He looks at the black stone and he says, more beloved. He looks at the Kaaba and he says, more beloved than you to Allah is the heart of a Muslim. Why? Because in the heart of a Muslim is iman. No one here, no one has ever thought about taking an axe or taking a tool in his hand and destroying the Kaaba. Never, isn't it? None of us. What we think about, if we think about the Kaaba, we think about turning on our ihram. Allah take us all for Hajj and for Umrah. That is our thing when we think about Kaaba Sharif. But when we think about our Muslim brothers to cut open and criticize him and demolish his character as nothing. Sheikh, first put on your ihram and then you speak about him. Don't just speak about him. Why? Because Umar Adlanu said his heart, that heart of that Muslim, it is more precious to Allah than the Kaaba Sharif. Because in that heart is Allah. There is La ilaha illallah. That is one thing. The other thing is our pride and our part, our thing that we give loyalty to people. Loyalty to people and we know that that this can breaken the brotherhood of the entire community. Don't. Loyalty is to Allah and His Rasul. We don't. If a person is wrong, he's wrong. If I call a spade, a spade. Don't stand with that person. No, this is my brother. Nobody can speak. No, it's not like that. It is by Allah. We stand with Allah and His Rasul. And if we're going to, if a masjid is going to be built on this, on Allah and His Rasul, then automatically there's no favoritism. There's no that we are just giving piety, that we are just with this person and that person. No, it is whatever is good for Allah and His Rasul, for Allah's deen and Allah's Rasul's deen, that we are going to go with. And then that personal rivalry amongst each other in the masajids, that must come to an end, my beloved brothers. 1448, how much grey hairs more I should have a personal rivalry with myself. Every time I must tell myself, when are you going to come right? You are still speaking like you want to. You are still looking like you want to. You're still listening what you at bad things and all of this stuff. You're still making salah when you want to. The rivalry should be with myself. Hasibu anfusakum qabala antu hasabu. That make a reckoning of yourself before reckoning is taken from yourself. Tuba liman. Tuba liman sagala aibuyu. An uyubin nas. Look here what the Arabs they say. That glad tidings to that person, it actually it comes in, it's reported from Rasulullah sallallahu alaihi wasallam. That glad tidings to that person, that his fault, his aib, his one fault keeps him busy from the faults of other people. So many people have many faults. The people have many faults. I have one fault. Let that one fault occupy me from looking at the faults of the people. And then there's that self righteous attitude that should come at the end. I'm in the masjid. I should not have a self righteous attitude. Nobody came down to me from the sama and gave me glad tidings that I'm rahimahullah, I'm radiallahu ta'ala, no, I'm alayhi salam. Nothing like that. I cannot have that attitude. So when I look at anybody, I look with good, I make an excuse. I have 99 excuses for my Muslim brother. Man satar al Muslim satar Allahu yawm al qiyamah. That whoever covers the faults of his Muslim brother, Allah, whoever's tolerant, forbearant with his Muslim brother, Allah subhanahu wa ta'ala will cover all his faults on the day of Qiyamah. in front of that, ala ru'us al khalaik, on in front of all the creation of Allah. So my ustad Tamat Barakatu used to tell us that ask Allah for Jannah bi ghayri khisab, without a khisab. Because he says, man khusiba, uzziba, whoever is reckoned is a punishment already. On the day of Qiyamah, reckoning here on the dunya, I can get away. I can pay witnesses, I can do that. On the day of Qiyamah, reckoning alone is a punishment. Why? Because the hand is going to speak, the tongue is going to speak, the legs is going to speak, all of this is going to bear witness against that person. So what happens? Sometimes in our masajids, the social status of persons is judged. The poor people is looking down on the rich people, and the rich people is looking down on the poor people. The poor people is judging the person. Where is he? Sheikh, wallah, Allah subhanahu wa ta'ala has not sent us to protect us over them, overlook us over them, as policemen over whoever. I must take reckoning of myself. So now I look and I judge that person. Hey, amal dikhi, he's brekerach. Brekerach and all of this. I'm self-righteous. I'm telling myself, I'm giving myself that authority to pass fatwa on people. When did I become a mufti? When did I become this much arrogant that I can pass judgment on each and every one that is coming in? That no, he's arrogant. He's not. He's insincere. He's not. Wallahi, once I was sitting in a talk, in one of the last talks that my ustad rahimallah gave, I was sitting there. Someone else gave the talk, and while I was sitting there, now my beloved brothers, remember this, all of us suffer from these sicknesses inside us, and this is the real sickness to eradicate. You can have what? You can have a heart ailment, but if you have no real heart, then you are worse off. A person can get a heart attack, but if his heart is attacking him, then it is something more worse. If he has kibir in this heart, jealousy in this heart, malice in this heart, then he is more sicker than a person that is in stage 4 cancer. There's one brother, when I speak to him, he tell me I was in a stage of worse than stage 4 cancer. Then I never take note. I think, hey, what's this brother speaking about? I was nog nooit sicky. But what he's trying to tell me is that this was his spiritual state that he was in. So we are in the state to change and eradicate the state. I was sitting in that talk, and my ustad was also sitting there. Someone else was speaking. And like I was sitting there, just personally, I was looking at the speaker and I was thinking, yeah, they so much af, man. Like we would say, yeah, nah, man. Or I was thinking, hey, that I would have said that, I would have said that, he's saying that. Wallahi, my ustad, that's why a person must come under a sheikh. He must come under ustad. That ustad will eradicate even sins. Allah will make it such that ustad will eradicate all that spiritual sicknesses that he has. Allah subhanahu wa ta'ala will eradicate that via that ustad. And he looked at us and he told us one thing. Wallahi, it will stick by me. He told us that many a times a person will look at another person and think that he's insincere. And it might be true also, that person is insincere. But then what happens is that person on the last of his life, he will turn to Allah. He will make tawbah to Allah and he will say, oh Allah, I was insincere. All that talks I gave, all that sadaqah I gave, all that stuff I gave, I didn't do it for your sake. Oh Allah, I repent and I do it for your sake now. And Allah subhanahu wa ta'ala will reward him, and Allah subhanahu wa ta'ala will forgive him for all his mistakes. Isn't it? That is Allah. But you and me, that has made that judgment, are we going to repent? Do we have that guarantee that we are going to repent at the end of the day for just looking at that person badly? So, my beloved brothers, Nabi Muhammad sallallahu alayhi wa sallam, for us, لَقَدْ كَانَ لَكُمْ فِي رَسُولِ اللَّهِ أُسْوَةٌ حَسَنَةٌ. In the way of Nabi Sallam is the best examples, is the best way. So for this tolerance and everything, for us to understand this is to look into the life of Nabi Sallallahu Alaihi Wasallam, the seerah of Nabi Sallam, the sharia of the Nabi Sallallahu Alaihi Wasallam. How did this happen? Here's a live example how it happened in the time of Nabi Muhammad sallallahu alaihi wasallam. So we look back in history and then we look at us today now. Anas radiallahu ta'ala anhu, the servant of Nabi Muhammad sallallahu alaihi wasallam, the person that was always in the service of Nabi sallam for over 15 years. His mother actually gave him to the Nabi of Allah, that this will be the person that would be in your khidmat. He says that bainama nahnu fi fil masjid ma'a rasulillah sallam. This was like a normal day, but it was abnormal. Rasulullah was with them. We were with Nabi sallallahu alaihi wasallam in the masjid. And where? In Masjid Nabawi, we were sitting with Nabi Muhammad sallallahu alaihi wasallam. Ith ja'a Arabijun, and then a Bedouin came in. Wallahi, there's no Bedouins amongst us today. The Bedouins was hard-mannered. They were harsh people. They were untrained. They didn't have etiquettes. But they had iman in their heart. So they came from the Bedouin. There was Bedouins and they came in. They couldn't adapt to the city life, to the urban life. So he came into the masjid. Nothing big, but what did he do in the masjid? Faqama yabulu. And then he started urinating in the masjid. He didn't know where's the toilets. He didn't know what. He just came into the masjid. What if a person should do that in our masjid? Sahaba radhiyallahu anhum, what did they do? And faqala ashabu rasulullah sallallahu alaihi wasallam, mah, mah, mah, mah. They shouted that. And Rasulullah sallallahu alaihi wasallam said to them, "La tuzrimuhu." They don't leave him. Don't even shout that. Don't even shout. Stop. Leave him. Let him finish. Because stopping him from urinating. Think a person comes in, urinates in the masjid. What are we going to do? We're going to throw him out. Can't they pee in the masjid? This in the time of Nabi Islam, the second best masjid, Masjidul Haram, Masjid Nabawi, Masjid Nabawi is urinating there. What Nabi Islam says, don't stop saying stop, leave him. If he's going to stop urinating, while he's urinating, it's going to harm him. Isn't it? He can't stop midway urination, stop it, he's going to harm himself. Nabi said, leave him. And then, after that, fataraku hatta yabul, hatta bala, and then they left him until he completely stopped it urinating. He stopped it. He stopped peeing in the masjid, and then they left him. And then Nabi Sam ordered someone, Nabi Sam ordered some of the Sahaba to come, bidalwin min al-maaf, with a bucket of water, and to throw it over there. And then Nabi Muhammad sallallahu alaihi wasallam called him. And Nabi Islam sat with him. And Nabi Islam said, this that you have done here, this innama hiya li dhikrillah, this masjid is for the dhikr of Allah, for tilawa of Quran. Now I ask me and yourself, that who of us, we come to the masjid to make dhikrullah, to make tilawa of Quran, to do this, or do we do other stuff? Here the Nabi of Allah is telling this person that you are urinating. This is actually what you should do. But in the nicest of words, Nabi Muhammad sallallahu alaihi wasallam tells him, "La tasluhu li shay'in min hadha al-bawl." It is not correct to do this urinating and stuff like that in the masjid. So my beloved brother, it is not correct for us to speak about each other in the masjid and whatever masjid it is. It is not correct for us to look down on each other. La tasluh li shay'in min hadha al-bawl. This is what Nabi Islam say. And this is what we are saying today. That do not. This masjid is not. It is not for this. It is not correct to do this stuff in the masjid. This masjid, it is for the dhikr of Allah. It is to make the tilawa of Quran. It is to give talks of deen. It is to look after the needs of the ummah. It is to solve every problem of the society out there. You are worried. Worried about this. This is our concern. Beloved brothers, our eyes is going to close. We're going to die. And what is going to happen here? Is it still going to go on and on and on? Insanity. Insanity is to do the same thing over and over and expecting different results. So the same thing we're going to do. This is here. Let Nabi Muhammad sallallahu alaihi wasallam pave our 1448 out. Inshallah, whoever speaks to me, whoever does wrong, Inshallah, I will not just leave him, I will give him. I will not only be tolerant on his talks, I will be forbearant and speak to him about it also. It is in another riwayat that comes. And I'm going to end off with this. In another riwayat that comes at Nabi Muhammad sallallahu alaihi wasallam, not only told him that, but Nabi Isam told him, Innama buniyat, that this masjid was built for what? Lidhikrillah wa tilawatil Quran. Now, yeah, I just want to emphasize on this. Buniyat, it was built. There's no time left to explain, but this is a grammatical term that they called. It is when the doer is unknown. Allah's Nabi could have said that I built this masjid. Banaytu hadhal masjid. La lihada, I built this masjid not for this being. But what did Nabi Sam say? Buniyat masajid, that masjid was built, making the doer unknown, that nobody must be known for doing anything at the masjid. That's our lesson we take from here. That not I built this masjid, he built this masjid. Sheikh, we didn't. Allah gave us opportunity to build. Yeah, I have no say. If the Nabi of Allah had no say, he said, Buniyat this masjid. This masjid was bold, he could have said, because he built the masjid. It was the first things that he did when he came in Medina, making the plans for a masjid, but he didn't take any fakhr therein, no pride therein. Today, Sheikh is 40 years back again. You are still bringing that same thing up. No, leave that. Buniyatil masajid, the masjid was built on. Look who built the masjid. Look for what it was built and make emphasis on that. And then that is nothing ending off now. This person that we must have such an impression on a person, that our absence, the people must become sad. And not our absence must make the people happy. That when our presence is there, people become sad. And when we absent, people become happy. It must be, Allah must make it other way around. When we are present, people become happy. And when we are absent, people become sad. Yeah, I miss that brother, man. This Bedouin, he comes back to Nabi Sallallahu Alaihi Wasallam. Comes to Nabi Sallallahu Alaihi Wasallam and he makes a dua. Just there in front of the Nabi of Allah, and he says, Allahumma arhamni wa Muhammada. Wa Muhammada. Oh Allah, have mercy on me and have mercy on Muhammad Sallallahu Alaihi Wasallam. And do not have mercy, wala tarham ma'ana ghayra. And do not have mercy on anyone else. Just have mercy on me and Muhammad sallallahu alaihi wasallam. And then what did Nabi Sallam? Then Nabi Muhammad sallallahu alaihi wasallam fadakhika wa badat nawajiduhu. He smiled so much, he laughed so much for this dua of this Bedouin. That is molus. It became apparent. Nabi Sallam was so happy with this dua of this. Why? Because Nabi Muhammad sallallahu alaihi wasallam didn't hurt his feelings. Nabi sallam didn't cause that he did not come to the masjid again. And then Nabi sallallahu alaihi wasallam told him something very important. Nabi sallallahu alaihi wasallam told him, "Tahajjarta wasi'an," that you have restricted something that is very vast, very vast. Something that is very vast, the mercy of Allah, you have restricted it very. So my beloved brothers, do not let we, for 1448, restrict this mercy of Rasulullah sallallahu alaihi wasallam, of Allah subhanahu wa ta'ala. Don't let us in our masjids first, let us try and be tolerant. Not only tolerant, but forbearant also with our next Muslim brother. And inshallah, from here it will spread right around Cape Town, inshallah. Allah subhanahu wa ta'ala grant us tawfiq and understanding. Subhanallah wa hamdi, subhanaka Allahumma wa hamdika, ashhadu an la ilaha illa astaghfiruka wa atubu ilayk.
1: 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And that was Maulana Mashroot Raya coming with a message of brotherhood, saying that whoever loves the masjid, Allah loves him. And we need to be inclusive, saying at preaching the message of Wakuno Ibadallahi Ikhwana, that we need to love each other at all times. As we await now the second adhan that will be done by Buddha Fuad Peterson. Coming to you live. Masjid al-Huda in New Woodlands. Mulana Mashrur Huda just completed his English talk, preaching a message of brotherhood.
2: 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Shadu

We are live from a masjid Wuda in New Woodlands as we are awaiting the salah now that is about to take place. And we ask Allah subhanahu wa ta'ala to make accept this salah for those that are listening and those that are currently here on this particular masjid.

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1: And that is a live broadcast of the Jumu'ah coming to you from Masjid Al-Huda in New Woodlands, in the heart of Mitchell's Plain. The talk that was given by Mulana Mashrur Dreya, of course, preaching a message of brotherhood, also making mention of an incident that actually took place in Masjid al-Nabawi, where a Bedouin came and urinated inside the masjid. Rasulullah sallallahu alayhi wa sallam prevented those who wanted to confront him, saying, let him finish his urination. Thereafter, the brother, he was told that this masjid was built for the remembrance and the prayer to Allah subhanahu wa ta'ala. Therefore, cannot do such thing inside the masjid. One which the Mawlana highlighted, that it is a message that we also need today to understand that the masjid was built for the prayer and the masjid was built for the dhikr of Allah subhanahu wa ta'ala, not for anything else. And also highlighting the way in which the message was delivered, that we don't need to know who built the masjid or who contributed what to the masjid, but we should know the purpose of this particular masjid. As we wrap up the broadcast from Masjid al-Huda in New Woodland, Mitchell's Plain, we pray Allah subhanahu wa ta'ala that accepts from all of those that had listened and those that were present on Jumu'ah, so that Allah subhanahu wa ta'ala changes our condition. For Radio 786 100.4 FM, Jumu'ah Mubarak from myself, Khalid Kungani Kivaspati. Until we meet again, Assalamu alaikum wa rahmatullahi wa barakatuh.
2: 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Surah Jumu'ah, verse 10. 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
3: Today's live Jumu'ah broadcast is kindly brought to you by the following official sponsors. Africa Muslims Agency, Velili Tinto Cape Attorneys, Elite Power Trade, AHK Motor Spares, Sali and Sali Attorneys, Islamic Relief, Adams Muslim Butchery, Anissa's Takeaways, and BP Oasis Into George. And these are the following additional sponsors. Belated birthday wish to Ibrahim Abrams, who celebrated his birthday on the 5th of June 2026, and Alawiya Abrams on the 11th of June 2026, from the Abrams family of Charlesville. For the Isal al-Thawab of the following people: a beloved husband and father, Ishmael Adams, who passed away on the 1st of Muharram 1428, and precious daughter and sister, Jawaya Abrams, who passed away 10th of Rajab 1442, from wife and mother, Fatima, children, sisters, brothers, great-grandchildren, and the rest of the Adams and the Richards family. My granddaughter Akila Daniels and mother Amina Samuels, Zubair and Isham Cornelison, and daughter-in-law Mishka Daniels, who passed away on the 8th of June, 10th of September 2007, 9th of January 2014, 7 and 10 years ago, and the 9th of January 2021 and 14th of January 2023 respectively, from grandmother and daughter Auntie Kulsum Daniels. My parents, Karima and Sulaiman Wahid, who passed away on the 4th of June 2021 and the 18th of August 2008, corresponding with Shaban 1443 and Dhul Qaeda 1429 respectively, from daughter Shahida, grandchildren Noor, Amanullah, Nabila, Nazrina, great-grandchildren Ziyad, Irshad, Isra, and all family and friends. For the Isar al-Tawab of my husband Abdul Sattar Ishmael Parker and son and brother Intikab Ishmael, who passed away 27th of February 2024, corresponding with the 16th of Shaban 1445 and the 25th of March 2023, corresponding with the 3rd of Ramadan 1444 respectively, from wife and mother Safiya, children Rahima, Shakil Firdaus, Aisha, Abdul Qadir, Rukshana, Zahid Hussein, Asima, grandchildren and all members of the Ishmael, Parker, Ahmed and Sarang families. Our beloved parents Sadia Ibrahim Amin Kaska, also known as Japi Chicha, and niece Nasima, from daughter Nurjahan Kaska Kadu, children, granddaughter and husband. For my husband, Moidin and son, Firoz Dawood, and parents, Jainab and Alimia Sonde, from wife and mother, Latifa, children, Nasima, Nasreen, Ibrahim, daughter-in-law, Shahida, and all grandchildren. My parents, Karima and Sulaiman Wahid, who passed away on the 4th of June 2021 and the 18th of August 2008, corresponding with Shaban 1443 and Dhul Qaeda 1429 respectively, from daughter Shahida, grandchildren Noor, Amanullah, Nabila, Nazrina, great-grandchildren Ziyad, Irshad, Isra, and all family and friends. For the Isar al-Thawab of my husband Abdul Sattar Ishmael Parker and son and brother Intikab Ishmael, who passed away on the 27th of February 2024, corresponding with the 16th of Shaban 1445 and the 25th of March 2023, corresponding with the 3rd of Ramadan 1444 respectively, from wife and mother Safiya, children Rahima, Shakil, Firdaus, Aisha, Abdul Qadir, Rukshana, Zahid Hussein, Asima, grandchildren and all members of the Ishmael Parker, Ahmed and Sarang families. Our beloved parents Sadia and Ibrahim Amin Kaska, also known as Japi Chicha, and niece Nasima, from daughter Nurjahan Kaska Karu, children, granddaughter and husband. For my husband Moidin and son Firoz Dawood and parents Jainab and Alimia Sonde, from wife and mother Latifa, children Nasima, Nasreen, Ibrahim, daughter-in-law Shahida and all grandchildren. My parents, Jainab and Alimia Sonde, and loving husband and father Muhammad Amin Ali Gilgilay, who passed away on the 19th of June 2021, and Mariam Sonde Magda, from wife and daughter Yasmeen, children Hasina, Siraj, Nisar, Insaf, and grandchildren Nazneen, Azra, Zareen, Fayyad, Ziyad, and Niyaz. My brother Nazim Sonde, who passed away on the 18th of March, from wife and children. On the ruh of my parents, grandparents Haji Ishmael Isaacs, who passed away 34 years ago, on the 25th of June 1992, mother and grandmother Rahmat, who passed away 12 years ago on the 10th of November 2013, husband, father and grandfather Abu Bakr Abrams, who passed away 2.5 years ago on the 20th of December 2023, sister Mamuna, who passed away 60 years ago, and brother Muhammad Salih Isaacs, who passed away 23 years ago on the 16th of August 2002. May the Almighty grant them and all deceased Jannatul Firdaus, inshallah, from the Abrams family of Charlesville. A husband and father, Abdul Haq Adam, who passed away on the 7th of November 2023, corresponding with the 23rd of Rabiul Thani, from loving wife Fatima, children and the rest of the family and friends. For our beloved parents, Asa and Thabit Beni, and youngest brother Muhammad Abdullah Beni, who passed away 20th of March 2003 and the 9th of June 1992 and 3rd November 2016 respectively, fondly remembered by Noor, Yusuf, Faisal, Firoza, Suraya Beni, respective spouses, grand and all great-grandchildren. For the Isar al-Thawab of my husband Mahdi and son Shamil Bush, beloved mother Fatima Nitrash, grandmother Ra'ida and sister Ra'ida Muhammad, from wife and mother Hasina Bush. My husband Ibrahim Abdulatif Satwalka and daughter-in-law Naz Birveen, from wife Maryam and all children. A beloved husband and father Muhammad Siraj Isaacs, who passed away on the 27th of October 2013, from wife Faiza and son Munir. For my husband, Moidin and son Firoz Dawood, and parents Jainab and Alimia Sonde, from wife and mother Latifa, children Nasima, Nasreen, Ibrahim, daughter-in-law Shahida, and all grandchildren. For the Isar al-Thawab of my parents, Jainab and Alimia Sonde, and loving husband and father Muhammad Amin Ali Gilgilay, who passed away on the 19th of June 2021, and Mariam Sonde Magda, from wife and daughter Yasmeen, children Hasina, Siraj, Nisar, Insaf, grandchildren Nazneen, Azra, Zareen, Fayyad, Ziyad and Niyaz. Our beloved father Nu'man Wafa from children Layla and Thabit. Our beloved father Talib Adams, who passed away on the 1st of Shaban, corresponding with the 7th of May 2016, from wife Fatima, children, grand and great-grandchildren Mikael, Rayyan, Iman, Samia and Noor. For the Isar al-Sawab of Roshana Didrix, who passed away on the 2nd of July 2025, and her grandfather, Ibrahim Muhammad, who passed away on the 10th of December 2019, from the entire Muhammad and Hadis families. May the Almighty Allah be merciful to all of our loved ones and grant them Jannat al-Fidaus. Ameen.
4: As the sacred month of Muharram ushers in a new Islamic year, it brings with it a message of renewal and reflection from the sacrifice at Karbala, a timeless example of courage and unwavering faith, to the many reminders of Allah's mercy and protection throughout the prophetic history. May this Muharram inspire us to remain steadfast.

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1: Assalamu alaikum and good afternoon. I am Khadija Davids. An intergovernmental agreement needs to be activated in order to facilitate the best use of vacant land. This is a call from property economist Professor Francois Varilli. He says that this agreement could have assisted the City of Cape Town and the Western Cape government in disposing of land. Varilli notes that if the city or province decide that it has no use for vacant land, the national government could then get involved and find a use for it. Varilli was speaking after a landmark constitutional court ruling criticized the processes employed by the city and the province when selling the Tafelberg property in Sea Point. Social housing activists contend that the property should have been used to provide low-cost units, and this would allow for more communities to gain access to the inner city. Property economist Professor Francois Varilli.
2: There are sites coming up, and there's an argument saying there are 4,000 units coming through the pipeline as well. Could it happen faster? Possibly, but it just shows this is a typical example that if one does not respond fast enough, societal pressures start mounting up.
1: Property economist Professor Francois Varilli. There is probably some truth to the comments from former DA leader John Steenhuisen about what he has flagged as the party being influenced by their funders. Political analyst Dr. Dale McKinley notes that Steenhuisen may have aired these issues because he has lost his influence in the party. However, he has alleged several instances that may prove true. Amongst these is the influence of the so-called Agri-Maga group that has taken issue with how he, as then Minister of Agriculture, had handled the foot and mouth disease outbreak and the agriculture deals made with countries deemed in competition with the US and its allies. Political analyst Dr. Dale McKinley.
3: His claims probably have elements of truth to them, which I don't think is specific to the Department of Agriculture. I mean, one can look at, for example, the automotive industry, one could look at the pharmaceutical industry, and there's heavy influences within particular minutes. This is the way, unfortunately, that politics has become to work, is that those with money and power have the most influence, and they can get inside and they can make people change their minds, and they can make parties change their minds.

0: And I think what John Steinhuisen's claims have done is thrown a much bigger light onto this. And I think some people are sort of saying, well, it's the DA, we're surprised. But no, okay. They shouldn't be, because in some ways it's our political system. It's not specific to the DA.
1: Political analyst Dr. Dale McKinley. Crime prevention efforts in Hanover Park have led to two arrests and the seizure of firearms, ammunition and drugs. Anti-gang unit members on patrol in the area yesterday spotted a suspicious man walking in the road who fled when he noticed the officers. After a brief chase, the 19-year-old suspect was apprehended and searched. Police confiscated a 22 caliber pistol and 13 rounds of ammunition from his possession, and he was arrested for the illegal possession of a firearm and ammunition. In a separate operation, officers searched a house in Hanover Park. There they recovered 100 Mandax tablets and 10 rounds of ammunition. Officers arrested a 38-year-old suspect on related charges, and both suspects are expected to appear in the Athlone Magistrates Court once formally charged. Cabinet has welcomed the efforts of the Border Management Authority to address the number of people coming into the country through irregular means. Minister in the Presidency, Kumbutso Ncheveni, says that the BMA has intercepted hundreds of undocumented people seeking to cross South Africa's borders, including what she termed as undesirables. Cabinet has also thanked the National Joint Operational and Intelligence Structure for their efforts during the period surrounding the June 30th demonstrations. Minister in the Presidency, Kumbutso Ncheveni.
2: His Nigerians has provided in his briefing details around the cases that have been opened that are related to criminal activities since the protests against irregular immigration, including the arrests that have been made and the cases that are before the courts. And we are confident that Nigerians will speedily resolve the cases that are outstanding and make sure that all people who are responsible for criminal acts are brought to book.
1: Minister in the Presidency, Kumbutso Ncheveni. The city of Cape Town has condemned vandalism at the newly opened Princess Fly Circulatory Trail. A group of suspects allegedly removed wooden slats from a footbridge along the 4.23 kilometre trail this week. City rangers caught the suspects in the act, but they fled the scene, leaving the wood behind. Authorities have also discovered damage to several signs, with at least one signboard defaced. The city invested 10.2 million rand in the trail project in partnership with the Princess Fly Forum and local communities. Mayoral Committee Member for Community Services and Health, Councillor Francine Higgum, described the incident as deeply disappointing, and she says the Recreation and Parks Department is maintaining a security presence at the site despite limited resources. Higgum has appealed to residents to help safeguard community facilities. Recapping the top story on Radio 786 at this hour, an intergovernmental agreement needs to be activated in order to facilitate the best use of vacant land. This is a call from property economist Professor Francois Varelli, and he says that this agreement could have assisted the City of Cape Town and the Western Cape governments in disposing of land. Varelli notes that if the city or province decide that it has no use for vacant land, the national government could then get involved and find a use for it. That's news for now. More follows on Radio 786 at 4 o'clock.
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The sacred month of Muharram ushers in a new Islamic year. 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

0: أعوذ بالله من الشيطان الرجيم بسم الله الرحمن الرحيم السلام عليكم ورحمة الله وبركاته and a very warm welcome to this edition of Table Talk on Radio 786 on 100.4 FM. My name is Zainab Bean and it's always delighted to be in your company. 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
1: Wa alaikum assalam wa rahmatullahi ta'ala wa barakatuh. How are you, Zainab?
0: I'm enjoying the sun, alhamdulillah, Maulana.
1: Alhamdulillah, rabbil alameen. You know, in Arabic, they call it cold is barid. But that's not a barid, this is burad. Extremely cold. Mm. And you know, it's supposed to be winter, it's supposed to be cold. But yeah. We enjoy it.
0: So I'm appreciating the sun.
1: Yes.
0: Good, Maulana. Before Maulana says that I am complaining when it's hot and complaining when it's cold. So, alhamdulillah, I'm glad. Maulana, we have quite a few questions this week. But if there's any introductory comments that you'd like to start with for this week, inshallah.
1: Bismillah ar-Rahman ar-Rahim. 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He said, "Man i'tamada 'ala malihi faqad qalla, wa man i'tamada 'ala 'ilmihi faqad dhalla, wa man i'tamada 'ala aqlihi faqad dhalla, wa man i'tamada 'ala Allah fala qalla wa la dhalla wa la dhalla." Meaning of the hadith is that of the saying of Nabi Muhammad sallallahu alaihi wasallam, who said, "Whoever depends on his money will always be insufficient. Who depends on his intellect will cause him to go astray. Whoever depends on his knowledge will embarrass him one day. But wa man ya'tamada 'ala Allah, whoever depends on Allah." فَلَا قَلَّ وَلَا ضَلَّ وَلَا ضَلَّ. When you depend on Allah, it's never insufficient. Mm. When you depend on Allah, you will never go astray. And when you depend on Allah, you will never be embarrassed or been disgraced. So our yaqeen and our iman should be, like Allah says in the Hadith of Qudsi, أنت تريد وأنا أريد ولا يكون إلا ما أريد. You want certain things and I want certain things. Only what I want will materialize.
0: Now, a table talk on Radio 786 and 100.4 FM. We start off with the first question, Maulana. Deeds. I'm writing on behalf of my mother. She would like to know if it's valid in Islam to say that she had a miscarriage when she had an erupted ectopic pregnancy. She feels confused as it states that the unborn child will welcome his mother to Jannah by the umbilical cord. So would the ectopic pregnancy be considered?
1: Bismillah ar-Rahman ar-Rahim. Whatever form of miscarriage, that child, you know, normally when we bury a male, we make dua, Allahumma aghfir lahu warhamhu wa sakkim jannah. When we bury a female, we make dua, Allahumma aghfir laha warhamha wa sakkina fi jannah. But when we bury a child, whether it is a miscarriage, whether it is a stillborn, whether it is a child before mukallaf, we make dua, Allahumma ja'alhu faratan li'abawayhi. Or Allah make this particular child a forerunner for his parents to Jannah. So there's your answer is whether it is by mistake, by accident, by form of any way of miscarriage, mm-hmm. and the child is there, that child will be a forerunner for the parent on the day of Qiyamah towards Jannah.
0: Now, Maulana, is it permissible for my husband to have female friends, for him to hug them or to be alone in a house with them? Recently, I discovered that my husband went to his female friend to complain about our marriage, and his excuse is that they grew up together.
1: Bismillah ar-Rahman ar-Rahim. Wrong is wrong and right is right. You know, it starts with that. It adds on and it creates fitna. And the moment it creates fitna, you start speaking bad about your own wife to another person, and that person start getting sympathy, giving sympathy to you, and you then get the attention, and at the end of the day, we actually create such fitna that it is irreversible.
0: Well, no, I have a question that if it's my house and my husband lives with me, does he owe me if I pay most of the time the bond and buys every month the groceries and covers all other bills and electricity?
1: Bismillahir Rahmanir Rahim. You know, this is so important. When we get married and our women, our sisters, our daughters, you know, it's my house. You can come stay here. And afterwards, now you're going to change your tune. You know, in the beginning you say, come stay here, but you pay me rent. Or you pay the rent of the house so that I and you are both legal in this house. Now, afterwards, you realize, but you're paying the bond alone, or you're paying maximum of the bond, or you end by the groceries. That is a debt on the head of the husband.
0: Mm.
1: And therefore, it's so important. Today's our women, our sisters, our wives, they are working with us for us to have a better life. Islamic Sharia, when you passed away, is an eighth with the children. It's a quarter when there's no children. But that same woman that helped you or contributed towards the house, we should always make sure that that debt is paid before the inheritance is being distributed. And therefore, couples would have that agreement, you know, my share of the house, will that suffice for the money that I owe you? Or this particular pension that must come through, will that suffice you? At the end of the day, we are very quick to give the money to our children, and we're scared our wives will take another husband and he will enjoy the money. Yes, but there is also ways and means to realize that the wives and our sisters and our daughters, they worked very hard. And that what was due to them supposed to go to them, and it is supposed to be given to them first. The husband do owe the wife that money that they have put into the house.
0: Table Talk on Radio 786 continues. Mona, is it permissible to divorce my wife if she ran off and refuses to divorce me? I said my talaq. I just need to separate properly from her. We are separated now for 3 months, but she does not want the divorce. What should I do? That's the one. And then there's another question that reads, my daughter is getting married and her father left us when she was 6 and went back to Christianity. Can he be her wakil and can he walk her in? Remember, she was born in wedlock also. I just need to know so that there is no haram around my daughter's wedding.
1: Bismillahir Rahmanir Rahim. So the wife don't want the divorce. You want the divorce and she doesn't want the divorce. The divorce and talaq is only in the hands of the man. He then decides, okay, I want you, I will keep you. If I don't want you, or you don't want, or she doesn't want him, then he decides that rather you go your way, I go my way, Allah will give us maybe better partners in the future. And in that way, it is so important that we as men should be the ones that are responsible with the words of talaq. If you don't want to give talaq, no wife can force you. She can go for a fasakh here. Let the hakim decide whether the fasakh is valid to give to her. And at times, we as men also should be bold enough. If the wife don't want you, why should you beg her to stay? And if the wife doesn't see any good in you anymore, at times they think the grass is greener the other side. Let them eat the grass on the other side and then realize, but it will be too late also. So the divorce lies in his hands, whether he does it with her permission, with her happiness, without her happiness, without the permission. You have the final say when it comes to talaq. The hakim has got the final say when it comes to nafakam.
0: We do have a call on the line, Malina. You're live in here. Assalamu alaikum.
2: Assalamu alaikum. My question, Malina, I'm not sure if you're going to need context, but my question is how much is enough when you are trying to help a revert learn about the deen. So if you are trying to give classes or trying to offer, but the person is not making effort, then when is it enough for us not to be answerable on the day of Qiyamah?
0: Shukran. Okay, shukran so much.
1: Shukran. Assalamu alaikum wa rahmatullahi. Bismillah ar-Rahman ar-Rahim. So when is it enough? It's like, when is it enough to make adhan? Person come for zuhr, and only 10 people come. Must I make for asr also adhan? Only 4 people are going to come. Maybe only 1 person. You keep on giving them that encouragement. Let Allah be the one that gives hidayah. Awa ma alayka illa al-balagh. And you, it's only to convey and to encourage. The hidayah comes from Allah subhanahu wa ta'ala. At times it takes a lifetime. At times people think we're very quick to mature or very quick to accept, right, the deen. Or it some people take a bit longer and some never takes it. But you have given your part. In the eyes of Allah, you are free because you have done till the end. In the eyes of Allah, that person is accountable for his own actions. Me and you are accountable for our actions.
0: Marla, as a wife, I have clothing and I asked my husband to buy me a few clothing items per year, let's say twice or thrice, as part of my nafaka. And he refuses for more than a year because he says that I have clothes. Is that Islamically correct?
1: Bismillah ar-Rahman ar-Rahim. So the man must feed you, he must shelter you and clothe you. So the correct part of it, is it for the fashion or should my cupboard first burst before I say I have enough? In Arabic, they will ask you, kam yakfik, how much is enough? Yes, unless the body has expanded a bit or shrink a bit, then that clothes that you have in the cupboard might not fit anymore. But if you have clothes, we can't say we must force him to buy more clothes.
0: Okay. Mona, in Islam, is it preferred to have a legacy of boys or girls? Some people believe it's better to have boys as they carry the family name. Is this Islamically correct?
1: Bismillah ar-Rahman ar-Rahim. A child is a child. When Allah gives us children, Alhamdulillah Rabbil Alameen, it's a ni'mah. In Surah Lahab, Allah subhanahu wa ta'ala, it's an Arab culture that boys will carry your surname, your name. Yeah, we don't even have a name. It's not Zainab Ibni, whatever it is, or Binti Soni. We are now on a surname. So surname doesn't carry it. But the hadith of Rabbi Muhammad sallallahu alayhi wa sallam, if Allah grant you 3 daughters and you bring them up, and you give them adab and ilm and akhlaq, guarantee Jannah. Sahaba asked, and 2, Ya Rasulullah? Rasul said, and 2 also. Imagine, say, here is a legacy for you for Jannah, even to have daughters. There's no legacy in Islam that says that sons will carry your legacy in Islam. It's about the children that makes dua for a parent. You can have 10 boys. Abu Lahab had 11 sons. It did not yap him and in this dunya. It won't even yap him on the day of Qiyamah because nobody carries your legacy. You carry your own legacy.
0: Well, now please give some advice and insight on a topic that has social media abuzz. Advice on how we as parents should guide our kids on how to deal with the issue about a Muslim girl who is transgender. Some people are of the view that no one should judge and that there is the view that if you see something wrong, you should say something.
1: Bismillahir Rahmanir Rahim. So with this transgender issue, so it is not your child. Allah protect our children. Let's make first a dua. Oh, Allah protect my children, my grandchildren, that they go into transgender. But now somebody else is under transgender or are experiencing transgender. Now we can only remind them that it stops. It is not your place to judge. Let Allah be the judge. Ahkamul Hakimin. The best of judges is Allah subhanahu wa ta'ala. Secondly, when our children are too feminine and they are boys, try and get them off now already before they become adults and now he becomes a gay person. When our girls are too tomboy, make sure we change them now while they are small. And most of the times, it starts at home. Where we play, when a boy start playing with dolls and he put the dookie on and we all laugh about it. It's a seed that is planted in the child, right? Yes, you can say his feminine hormones is more than his male and all those things. It is excuses. But it's also, we should be the ones that train our children about it and get them to understand that life is bigger than only the small dream of being a female when you are a male, of being a male when you are a female. I'm more in touch with my manhood than in touch with my female side. People feel than the opposite. But it starts with me and you at home, that we keep our boys to be boys. And Zainab, when our people give our boys, start keeping them long hair, and now we plait the hair. And it's nice. We all laugh about it. But aren't we planting a seed in that boy to understand that demon? He's more girl than boy. Same with the girls. The girl is a girl. We start cutting the hair, more boys cut than anything else. Aren't we part and parcel of this transgender or that coarse transgender in our children? Psychologically, you can prove me wrong. You can come up with psychology and all those things. But that is also the start. Kullu mauludin yuladu ala fitra. Every child is born on a clear slate. He doesn't know about female. He doesn't know about male. We make them males. He doesn't know about Islam. He doesn't know anything. We make them Muslim. So it's important that from our children, when they start in life, is to keep his gender known to him or to her.
0: Table Talk continues on Radio 786. Mona, the last two questions before we take a break is, Mona, the question is regarding wudu, went on Umrah, but would like to Mona to elaborate on how the wudu is performed. And also, can this practice of wudu be implemented on the day leaving for Umrah while still at home to safeguard your wudu whilst traveling?
1: Bismillah ar-Rahman ar-Rahim. So many people wudu. According to Imam Shafi'i, when the opposite sex touches you, your wudu is broken. According to Abu Hanifa, the opposite sex does not break your wudu. Touching you, touching the opposite sex, does not break your wudu. And Umrah, because we are tawaf, we do it in that way, and we can do it from home also. Remember, there is also a form of both are correct. Let us first get it in line. Both are correct. No way can you say, but Imam Shafi is correct and Imam Hanafi is wrong. Some people feel that Abu Hanifa's dalil is more stronger than the dalil of Imam Shafi. Mm. But at the end of the day, both are correct. You can't say it is not correct to make wudu this way. So how do I do a Hanafi wudu? Wudu is wudu. Famsahu bi ru'usikum, wipe your head. Hanafi say at least a quarter of it. Imam Shafi say at least three here. Both are correct. Doesn't make the wudu lesser. And I am not encouraging ghayr mukallidin not following a madhab. But let us not make madhab Islam. Rather keep Islam in totality and not making the madhab more important than the sunnah of Nabi Muhammad or the Islam in its totality. Rather, both are correct. Mm-hmm. If you have a need for it now, you use that one. If you don't have a need for it, you keep this one. Remember, all of us learn the differently, but it's all the same. It's deen and the deen of Islam.
0: We do have a caller before we take that break. Molina, you're live in here. Assalamu alaikum.
3: Wa alaikum salam. Can I say something to Molana?
0: Yes. Go ahead.
1: Yes.
3: Molana, you spoke about gay, something to do with gays. Forgive me after you. I am 70% deaf. That is completely wrong. It is in the behavior between the husband and the wife, or male and female, that we have children, they are gay or whatever it is. Any fault in a human being comes from the parents' behavior. So if you, for argument's sake, have an affair, for argument's sake, you inject what is in that woman into your wife, then that is where the confusion all happened. Or for argument's sake, let's just say you want to have a sex relationship with your wife, but in a lustful way, in an ugly way, in an animal way, like lower forces, then you will inherit, or you will have a child of that nature. It is nothing to do with putting a scarf on a child's head and acting, not on stage. It is in behavior. So for argument's sake, excuse my language, if you sleep with a prostitute, it will affect your wife. Your wife's behavior will become, and she wouldn't know where it's coming from. She feels this anger within her soul, and she can't pick it up, because spiritually she's not that alive.
0: Okay.
3: So it is nothing to do with, and it's not Allah that creates you, by the way.
1: Created.
3: I must lie, I must on radio.
1: Yes, you're still.
3: Molana, so when you have a child, that child come into existence through the thinking and the desire. Then Allah gives it life in the hands, in the feet. Allah, we can call it a noble soul. Adam alayhi salam, it says his children had bodies of noble souls, of some mouth, a vessel of noble souls. So every part of your being
0: is noble.
3: Is alive because Allah gives it life. So when that child is gay, it's a reflection of you and your wife, or your not necessarily your wife or necessarily, it's one of you that behaved incorrectly.
0: Okay. Brother, shukran so much for your contribution. We need to go for the break. Molina, we can comment after the break, inshallah.
1: Inshallah.
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0: 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Well, before the break, the person who commented on your answer.
1: Bismillah ar-Rahman ar-Rahim. Different people, different views. I have my view, he has got his view. He might be correct, I might be correct in my view, but also we also can't believe it's only my view that's the only correct answer, nor can we say only his view is the correct answer. But he's got a point.
0: Well, now, if I make my niyyah to go on Umrah and I don't want to greet all my friends and family, just my immediate family, like my brothers and sisters, is that okay?
1: Bismillah ar-Rahman ar-Rahim. You know, in Cape Town, we have this idea when we go for Umrah, we go for Hajj, we go greet 40 houses to your right and 40 houses to your left and 40 houses in front of you and 40 houses behind you. That has nothing to do with Sharia or the Umrah or the Hajj. It doesn't make your Hajj more maqbool, nor does it make it less maqbool.
0: So if you don't go...
1: When you don't greet nobody also, the greeting is a Cape Town style, mashallah, which is might be a good practice, because people ask you to make dua for you, for them, they're making dua for you, and you go salama travel and all those things. But it doesn't make the Hajj more. It's like in the past, we used to make a point of you must go greet the Karamats. Right? Nowadays, people go to Umrah, Hajj, nobody go greet the Karamats. Illa mashallah. But it doesn't make it, don't make it a fault. Don't make it a must. Right? If you don't want to greet anybody, mashallah. If you want to go greet somebody, also mashallah.
0: Yeah, it's a good point, Molna, because very often people feel that they didn't greet me and they went on Umrah. It's not correct.
1: Yes, if it's not correct, there's also nothing wrong. And we also need to know, understand, there's nothing wrong about it to go for Umrah or Hajj. Like when you go to London, you don't go greet people. Right? Umrah is a ibadah, right? Mashallah. It's a good practice, but it doesn't make for us to say it is a must to grow, to go. And people nowadays have this habit of having long, long tables. Other people fear that, you know, all the people are going to come. How am I going to cater for everybody? It's nothing wrong to go for Umrah or Hajj without greeting everybody.
0: Well, now if I work at a hotel where they sell wine and pork, can I use the salary for Umrah?
1: Bismillah ar-Rahman ar-Rahim. So all of us who work, it's called fiqh for minority. Because all of us in South Africa, somehow along the line, whether you work for, I'm just using a name, right? And we're not negative. You're working for Woolworths. They also sell wine and they sell pork. If you work for ShopRite or you work in a hotel, it's the same thing. As long as your intention is not to sell the wine and to encourage wine, your intention is not to sell pork and advertising the pork, that doesn't make your income a haram income.
0: Okay, Mawla, here's two questions as due to our time. Can I make dua in English when I'm in sujood for Farul and Sunnah Sada? And can I recite the full At-Tahiyyat in Sunnah Sada as well? That's the one. And then we also have, can my Mukallaf, 11-year-old daughter, sit at the bottom in the mosque with me as I cannot leave her upstairs on her own in this day and age with regards to safety concerns?
1: Bismillah ar-Rahman ar-Rahim. According to the hadith of Nabi Muhammad sallallahu alayhi wa sallam, the nearest a person is to Allah subhanahu wa ta'ala when he or she is in the position of sujood. Right? So whether you sit in Arabic or in English or in any other language, it is also a place of dua. And dua is where we ask Allah, we supplicate to Allah. So it can be in any particular language. So in the masjid, when we have our small girls coming to the masjid, can you sit by the man in between? Yes, you can. Remember, our masajid is not only for men. It should not be indoctrinated. It is only for men. Our girls, a masjid must be female friendly. The same people, that's why they go sit in the masjid. They go to Makkah, they go to the Masjidul Haram. The same people go to Medina, and they go to the Masjidul Nabawi, and they make Islam in the house. Can the girls, this is a small girl, how is she going to attract, distract any person, right? And I would love my daughter or my granddaughter to sit alone by the other people, and where is my mind? Is my child safe? Is my child safe? But the child is with me, then I know I can make salah itminanan, with contentment. And I know my child or my grandchild is also safe. Maybe for best practice is keep them to the end of the saf so that they don't break the saf in between.
0: Mona, if a woman gets married without her parents' permission and without any family members' knowledge or present witnesses, is the marriage considered valid in Islam, or is parental consent and witnesses required? Also, the person I'm asking about got married without her parents' knowledge, and there is also no marriage certificate. Would the man who performed the nikah be responsible in this case?
1: Bismillahir Rahmanir Rahim. First of all, the nikah is ijab and kabul bi idhni wali. According to Imam Shafi rahimahullah ta'ala, the biological father or the biological father's permission should be given. Right? It's called wali mujbir. That's a person that can say yes or no to the nikah. According to Abu Hanifa, you don't need the permission of the wali. Right? Now the question is it a bakir? Is it a young girl? Or is it a girl which has already got a child or was married already? And the nikah of a bakira, a young girl, that is important. There must be idhni wali. But if she's a thayyiba, which is now already a married person or there's already a child, then you don't need permission of the parents. So the question is hanging according to what it is. Okay. Right? Must the family be notified? Must they be there? Remember, nikah has ijab and kabul, proposal and acceptance. The person who is performing the nikah is only the middle person.
0: Facilitates
1: the nikah. The bride and the groom, they are answerable to whoever and whatever they are doing and recording. And Allah subhanahu wa ta'ala is going to take us to task or reward us for our intentions. It's our intention to run away. It's our intention to get married in the halal way. So there's going to only be halal way when there's harmony in marriage. Yes, some of them might not say yes to what you say, but might say, okay, though I'm not happy, you can carry on. And the nikah can also be still be correct.
0: We do have a call on the line. Table Talk, assalamu alaikum.
10: Wa alaikum salam. Shukran for a very good program.
1: Afwan.
10: Salam Olena. I just want to find out how much the distribution for Qurbani meat be done. That's all. Shukran.
1: Inshallah.
0: Wa alaikum salam.
1: Bismillah ar-Rahman ar-Rahim. Remember, you ask me how must the distribution be done. There is no must in it. You can give everything away. You can keep everything. But the masnoon way, the sunnah way, according to Nabi Muhammad sallallahu alaihi wasallam, and according to all the a'imma, is a third for yourself, a third to your friends and family, whether they are poor or rich, and a third to the poor. So, okay, some people, you know, our minds telling us, oh, it's qurbani meat. Oh, I don't eat that meat because it's too fresh. You know, we used to eat him from the butcher that was standing. That sheep has been slaughtered last month already. And that sheep came into the abattoir. From the abattoir, it came to the butcher. From the butcher, they pre-packed it well. It took a month already. Now our tongue is not used to fresh meat. So we say, oh, the meat is too fresh. And it's got a smell in it. It doesn't have a smell in it. But even if you don't eat that meat, why force it down your throat? If you feel that, especially today, you know, Zainab, the need of people not having food. If you give everything away, Allah might reward you better than still keeping for yourself while you have meat, right? But there's no must way. But I can say again, the masnoon way. So if you give everything, Allah will reward you according to your intention. Mm. If you know, I took my last money to buy the ship and I keep everything, also barakallah fikum. Mm. Right? And if I feel my family, because of the aim of silatul rahim, joining family ties, so I only give to my family. Right? Also barakallah, Allah will reward you for that. If you feel that one friend or a few friends of them, they have, but it's not enough. I'm only going to give to them. Also, barakallah fikum. There's no hard and fast rules in Islam of how to distribute our qurbani meat.
0: Now, only with 8 minutes to 3 o'clock, I think it's important that we just revisit the question with regards to the 11-year-old mukallaf child that is sitting at the bottom with her father, where the men are sitting. The question is really, if she's mukallaf, is it in fact okay for her to sit at the bottom?
1: Bismillah ar-Rahman ar-Rahim. Sit at the bottom, then you sit more to the back, inshallah, and she sit behind the men or behind the boys. Mm. Right? Since you're not sit in between, if she is mukallaf, yet your salah is not batil when she's standing next to you, which is mukallaf or not mukallaf. Mm. Though it is better male first, then the boys, then the girls, then the mature women.
0: Mona, does the same ratio apply for when you do an akikah, the third?
1: The third, the akikah is the same ratio do apply. Also, again, now if I want to make with my akikah, I want to make food and I give to the family only because I want to keep the family together, a same way. There's a masnoon way and there is a need way. You know, we now, today, this xenophobia against those who are here of the foreigners. People are not having food. People are in a camp or in a tent. And we've got qurbani meat. Let we be the first, whether they are Muslim or not Muslim. Humanity is the ones that needs to be fed now. And many of our foreigners are also Muslim. But we look at those, they are now destitute. Let's look at destitute holistically and humanity. Remember the hadith of Nabi Muhammad sallallahu alayhi wa sallam, khayrun nas anfa'u linnas. The best of people are those who are beneficial to the people or to humanity. Let the time of, like this come, you see, we say by Home Affairs, there's a big tent there, how people standing there waiting for to be yapped. What can they do? What can I do? Let not look at gift of the givers. What is Saint Jeff doing? What is Islamic Relief doing? Ask yourself, what can I do? Because as much as it happens now in South Africa, it can happen anywhere in the world against South Africans. Our children are working abroad. Imagine if we had to deal, my child is in New Zealand, and New Zealand is a country where most South African migrants are working, of South African migrants. Imagine they go through it. My child is there. What worry do I have? Mm. What depression do I have going in, not knowing what's happening? As a Muslim ummah, we should be the first and the front runners to support this yap, so that we can be of those that people might not be able to speak to you in their language, but they just might do or they put a prayer up and say, oh Allah, bless these people that brought this diaper, this plate of food, this cup of soup to me, because As long as we give, Allah will not put us in the queue of receiving or the queue of asking and begging.
0: Mola, how do we as a family treat one family member that married an idol worshipper? It's been many years and there is also children born into this family.
1: Bismillah ar-Rahman ar-Rahim. The person, the family member, is he Muslim or not Muslim? Marrying an idol worshipper that is not that Muslim, they are living in sin, is equal to that one who's gambling. How do we handle my uncle that is gambling? How do I handle my father that goes to Greenwich? How do I handle my sister that is skinnering all day? It's the same sin. Staying together, gossiping of one another, stealing, buying stolen stuff, it is all sin, kabair. So ask yourself, how would you handle your own brother that are buying stolen stuff? Because by staying together, not being married, is equal to buying stolen stuff which wasn't bought in a legal way. You just have to remind them of the wrong, but you can't cut yourself off from the particular family member.
0: With 4 minutes to 3 o'clock, that's how we will come to the end of Table Talk this afternoon. Shukran so much for listening. If you've missed any of the answers, you can listen in on Sunday between 12 and 1. Inshallah, Mawlana, shukran so much to you.
1: Assalamu alaikum wa rahmatullahi ta'ala wa barakatuh. 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

0: until 5 this afternoon. Coming up on this awesome show, well, we've got the US car maker Ford's artificial intelligence sitback, which has proven human expertise is truly irreplaceable. Then the Addo Elephant National Park's wetlands are under threat. We find out what's causing it. South Africa launches first National Science Month to inspire innovation and skills development. Parliament urges a reset of management culture as government takes over the running of the Grootvlei prison in the Free State. A new book explores sport as a mirror of South African society and a vehicle for social change. And astronomers discover the lightest gas giants ever seen, nicknamed cotton candy planets. Now, why name them cotton candy planets? Because we know when you hear cotton candy, you just think of that liquor sweet stuff to eat, Brother Saeed. But remember, there's lots more coming up. Sports, weather, traffic. And you can WhatsApp us on 0786 10 11 12. The American motor company Ford has admitted that its AI systems couldn't match the expertise of human engineers in quality checks. As a result, it has been forced to rehire more than 300 veteran inspectors after automated tools struggled to detect problems and production lines. The rehiring has paid off as Ford came out tops on the J.D. Power Initial Quality Study for the first time since 2010. The study is a scoreboard that serves as a trusted guide for automotive buyers. To discuss this, we are now joined by the Motor Industry Staff Association, MISA, Pakamile Shlubi Majola. Good afternoon, Pakamile, and welcome to the Soundbite.
1: Good afternoon, and good afternoon to your listeners. Thank you so much for having me on the show.
0: It is a pleasure, and I'm glad I'm speaking to a human, Pakamile, and not some AI machine, okay?
1: And yes, I'm also glad I'm speaking to a human.
0: Pakamile, what specific shortcomings did Ford's AI system face that made them unable to match the performance of veteran engineers?
1: Yes, I think this really is a lesson for all firms, not just Ford. And by the way, there's been a few examples where we can call it embarrassing situations where employers just assumed that the AI was superior to human engineering and human input. And before I respond to your question, I think here the principle that we all need to remember is that AI is invented by humans. And to think that you can actually replace human labor with an automated bot or with a robot is a fallacy. But in response to your specific question in terms of Ford and why their situation failed, in this instance, as you recall, they had replaced the human workers with AI to deal with quality assurance. Unfortunately, the AI failed. And the reason it failed is because even though AI can scan thousands of parts, it cannot actually feel, you know, things like the subtle vibration or hear faint sound signals that may sort of tell a qualified engineer of many years what the problems are. I personally have had experience, for example, with auto mechanics, some of whom have got decades of experience. You turn on your car engine and the man stands and he listens. And just from the listening, he can already pick up, okay, this is the problem, this is the problem, and this is the problem. Now, that's not to say that we don't need technology to support that work. Of course, we do. But there are just some things that cannot be replaced. And among the things that cannot be replaced is human experience. And I think that ultimately is why in this particular instance, it failed. And Ford was then forced to rehire these veteran inspectors because only human judgment can safeguard quality and consumer trust.
0: Now, we do know that a lot of people have been very worried, and it's true in certain industries, AI has taken over, people have lost their jobs. But what does this incident at Ford actually reveal about all of this now?
1: Well, what it reveals is that there are limits when it comes to engineering within artificial intelligence. The thing about AI is that it's a technology that it never gets tired. It can repeat multiple tasks over and over and can do so quite efficiently and quite brilliantly for talking about maintaining a consistent standard, right? But the thing about engineering is that engineering is not just about repetitive work. Engineering ultimately is about creativity. It's about human ingenuity. It also comes with ethics and problem solving. And whilst AI can problem solve, when it comes to creativity and ethics, that's where AI often falls short and where you require human engagement and human involvement. And so that is, those are among the weaknesses of this technology. The machines can detect faults, they can detect defaults, but they cannot, for example, decide whether a design trade-off protects lives or cuts corners. That's where you need human intervention. And that's why when it comes to particularly the engineering sector or mechanical industries such as the automotive industry, you will still require human oversight in order to guarantee safety.
0: You know, Pakamile, looking at this, how should automakers actually strike the balance between AI tools and then also relying on human production? Because clearly we can't remove the human element. But also, is MISA expecting more vehicle manufacturers to actually follow similar moves to Ford now?
1: So, first of all, I think the main thing is to ensure that as an employer, you must not see AI as a tool that replaces human involvement or human the work of human beings. The AI should support the work. And I think this is the difference in terms of how to implement. It's really about the AI improving the work. I'll use my own personal example. I treat AI as an assistant in my work. It does not replace my creativity. It does not replace the content that I put into the press statements that I write. It can perhaps assist with generating ideas or refining a particular position, but it can never replace my own work and my own input. And that is particularly important because the thing about the work that we do, and this cuts across all sectors, regardless of whether you're dealing with auto sector, banking sector, mining, etc., there are little nuances that form part of this work that AI, because it is a machine, it cannot detect, but human beings can detect. There are nuances that human beings can respond to that artificial intelligence simply at this point has not evolved to that extent to understanding. So this is why it is important to see AI as a tool that enhances the work, but it can never ever replace the human in the actual work itself. Just to give you an example, there was an example at IBM, for example, they deployed AI to handle HR requests and it covered about 94% of the cases. They ended up having to rehire a lot of staff to deal with those issues because the problem is that HR work, as you know, is not just mechanical. It involves human beings. And sometimes the issues are very nuanced. Sometimes the issues are, it's literally on a case-by-case basis based on individuals. The AI can't pick up those nuances. It doesn't, in many, many cases, it lacks the ethical judgment, the experience in understanding ethical conundrums and judging those complex human matters. It has not evolved to that extent. And that's why it's a mistake for many employers to assume that AI can replace all work. It frankly cannot in many instances. And that is, from our perspective as a union, that is what we have been driving in all our messaging. We have been saying to our members, first of all, don't be scared of AI. Understand the technology, upskill yourself in your workplace so that you understand what new technologies are coming in and you don't find yourself suddenly cut out of the workplace because you lack understanding. Secondly, we've been encouraging our members not to have fear because a lot of people, when there's new technologies, people sometimes have a tendency to be fearful. They assume that this technology is beyond them. It's too complex. It can never be too complex. We must always remember that these devices, these instruments were created by human beings. And thirdly, our message to employers has been do not rush to replace workers with AI. Use AI as a complementary tool to make your work better, sharper, more accurate, so that you can offer a better service to your customers.
0: Bakamile, thank you so much for joining us this afternoon. I hope you have a blessed and amazing weekend. And I'm certain that there's lots of businesses who are going to be taking the counsel of your words to heart. Go well.
1: Thank you so much for having me on your show. Appreciate it.
0: It is a pleasure. That they're the voice of the Motor Industry Staff Association's MISA, Pakamile Shlubi Majola. When the olive trees rise again, this week marks 1,000 days of genocide and aggression on Gaza and Lebanon. But the resistant fronts firmly stand and their light remains on the path to liberation.

Assalamualaikum warahmatullahi wabarakatuh. A Jumma Barak to one and all on a rather lovely, baie mooi Friday. It's Khalil Kathrada. Yes, I'm back with you and I'm not alone in studio. With me is my brother Saeed Suma. Assalamualaikum Saeed. Saeed also, when he saw me, was like, yo, dude, it's been a while. But we're here for the soundbite and we're going to be with you

0: Radio 786 Markets. The US dollar is coming in at 16.22 rand. The Chinese yuan is changing at 2.39 rand. The British pound 21.66 rand. The euro 18.57 rand. The Turkish lira 35 cents. The rial is busy trading at 4.38 rand, and the Malaysian ringgit 4.02 rand. In commodities, Brent crude oil is busy trading at $72.10 per barrel. Gold ounce 4,179.94 dollars 94 cents, and silver ounce $62.60 per ounce.
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0: For Cape Town and our suburbs tomorrow, a cloudy start is expected. Otherwise, a sunny winter's day is on the cards, and it should be accompanied by a northwesterly wind with speeds of up to 19 kilometers per hour. And our temperature should range from a low of 9 to a high of 17 degrees.
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1: 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Reach them via email at consumer@icasa.org.za or post your complaint to 350 Witch Hazel Avenue, Eco Park Estate, Centurion. Their telephone number is 012-568-3000. Radio 786 also welcomes all compliments and suggestions. As the sacred month of Muharram ushers in a new Islamic year, it brings with it a message of renewal and reflection from the sacrifice at Karbala, a timeless example of courage and unwavering faith, to the many reminders of Allah's mercy and protection throughout the prophetic history. May this Muharram inspire us to remain steadfast and place our trust in Allah, the Almighty. Muharram 1448, Radio 786, hear the difference.

0: 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May this Muharram inspire us to remain steadfast and place our trust in Allah the Almighty. Muharram 1448, Radio 786, hear the difference.
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11: 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What's coming up? Well, we have the memory of an elephant. The Addo Elephant National Park's wetlands are under threat. We'll find out what's causing it. South Africa launches the first National Science Month to inspire innovation and then skills development. Where Parliament is urging a reset of management culture as government takes over the running of the Groot Vlei prison in the Free State. A new book explores sport as a mirror of South African society and a vehicle for social change. And then we go to space, to infinity and beyond, because astronomers have discovered the lightest gas giants ever, and they've nicknamed them cotton candy planets. But first up, in the wetlands at the Addo National Park in the Eastern Cape, the wetlands are in danger. Where at least 437 wetlands across the park have been identified, some of them never ever documented before. And these wetlands face serious threats from past farming that disrupted its natural water flows, elephants also reshaping the land, and then climate change making the rainfall less reliable. Now, despite being vital water sources, scientists warn that wetlands are the most threatened ecosystems in the country. For more on this study is researcher and a GIS data manager for South African National Sandparks, who's joining us, and Nicholas Cole. Good afternoon, Nicholas, and welcome to the Soundbite.
12: Good afternoon to you and all the listeners.
11: Nicholas, why are the wetlands in Addo National Park considered of such ecological importance, especially in South Africa's very dry climate?
8: I think one of the reasons is because Africa does have such a very dry climate. So any wetlands that you have, you need to really protect, because they providing water for not only wildlife and the natural environment, but also for man. So if we don't protect our wetlands, and which gives us clean and adequate water, then agriculture is going to suffer. I think as the city of Cape Town know, you come to ground zero day when you run out of water. So if we don't protect our wetlands and the catchments associated with them, then we're going to run into big trouble.
11: Now, when it comes to human activities, what are the main ones, and then also the natural pressures that are currently affecting these wetlands?
8: So with respect to Addo, human activities, there's past pre-proclamation activities that occurred across the landscape, where farmers really hugely transformed the landscapes, built a lot of dams and streams, and utilized groundwater, and it transformed natural wetlands into almost artificial features. Certain sections of the park more drastic than others. Yeah, so that's the historic side of it. From the current side of it, park management are required to manage a whole complex system together, and it's not always easy. And if you build your roads in the wrong places, you could impact upon wetlands. If you have the wrong burning regimes, you're going to impact upon wetlands. So there's a lot of management activities that you need to think about quite carefully if you're going to protect your wetlands, and that's why it's so important that we know where the wetlands are and what wetlands we have and how they're interlinked. And then what's quite interesting and slightly disturbing in Addo, because there's a human side to it, is the amount of damage that is caused by elephants on wetlands. So elephants are sometimes referred to as landscape engineers, and they're big animals. Anybody who's following Addo will know that there's some dams have been closed down because they've become dangerous for elephants to use, or pans that they've excavated. We found springs out in quite remote areas where the park is now opening up these areas to elephants. So the park's progressively increasing in size, and as fenced areas get fenced in and internal fence gets dropped, then you find your elephants move. And in certain areas, especially the forested areas in the Zuurburg-Kabocha section of the park, we found springs that were a few years ago would have been pristine that are now being impacted upon by elephants, which lead you to a whole lot of other problems, like invasive alien species coming in, wetlands get transformed into non-functional systems, or not as ideally functional systems as historically, and you start losing water quality and quantity.
11: When it comes to the local communities, how can they, researchers, and then also park rangers, actually all come together to ensure that the long-time survival of these wetlands? And what role does public awareness play in their protection?
8: That's a really good question, because wetlands are not confined to protected area boundaries. So your wetlands, and especially rivers and the larger wetland systems, can fall across protected area boundaries. So in the Addo Elephant National Park, we found a lot of rivers in the upper catchments. So Addo conserves the Zuurburg range, and that's an upper catchment, and just beyond it are other catchment areas that are privately owned. So you get rivers coming out of private areas, so they can be agricultural areas, communal areas, coming into the park and then exiting the park. So it's very much a collaborative journey that you need to go on. And if your communities are aware of the importance of wetlands, especially in the more rural communities where they're very much dependent on water locally, and they don't get water piped in across catchments into central reservoirs, like you do in your big cities. If they don't protect these water courses and wetlands, then you start running out of water. So a lot of small communities are extracting water from dams and groundwater. And so the park need to protect the upper catchments where they fall in with us. And the communities need to also protect these areas. So letting communities understand the importance of it, of wetlands, is one of our functions. Not that we strictly extension officers, but we're moving into what we're calling mega living landscapes, working more with the communities around us. And our responsibility is to educate them on the importance of wetlands, how to protect wetlands, what are the threats to wetlands, which include pollution from communities.
11: Nicholas, thank you so much for joining us this afternoon. And I'm going to implore the producers to get you back on again so that we can really dissect what goes into protection and how the public, the community can actually be more involved. Thank you so much and have a blessed weekend.
8: You too and all your listeners have a good evening.
11: Thank you so much. That they're the voice of the GIS, a data manager for South African National Park Sandbox, Nicholas Cole, right here on 100.4 FM. Now, South Africa is set to celebrate its first ever National Science Month this July. Minister of Science, Technology and Innovation, Professor Blade Nzamandi, will officially launch the initiative under the theme Science, Technology and Innovation are for Everyone. The month-long program, building on the traditional National Science Week, aims to showcase how science and innovation addresses everyday challenges. It is also aimed at driving socio-economic transformation while inspiring more young people to pursue careers in science, research and innovation. Now we're going to be joined by Mamoletsio Mosia, who is the Managing Director of the South African Agency for Science and Technology Advancement. Good afternoon, Doctor, and welcome to the Soundbite.
12: Good afternoon.
11: Dr. Mosia, why is the launch of South Africa's first National Science Month such an important milestone for the country?
12: Firstly, thank you so much for having us and giving us an opportunity to talk about National Science Month. As you may know, over the past years, we were celebrating National Science Week, and the minister decided that it is not enough to talk about science for just a week. And we need to actually increase it into a month. And why is that important? It is important for us to communicate science and to help South Africans be science knowledgeable, to be science literate, and to be able to form their independent opinions about scientific matters. But they will not be able to do that if they do not know what research is happening in the country, how science improves their lives, and what are the linkages between their lives, their general lives, versus the sciences and the technology thereof. And we therefore will be spending the rest of the whole of July just talking about the different researches that are happening in the country, who's doing what, the universities, the science councils, private sector industry, everybody who's in the science space is now in a position to be engaging with the public in terms of the work that they are doing.
11: Doctor, when it comes to children and communities, what do they need to understand when it comes to realizing that science is not just a theory, but actually something that shapes everyday life?
12: It's actually one of the very important things that we see as a feat for us to do, especially during National Science Month. One of the challenges that we're facing as a country is the fear of pure mathematics. And you find a lot of learners leaning towards mathematics literacy because they think that math is difficult. And so most often than not, it's not that a subject is difficult. It is because people do not see the value or how they're going to apply a specific subject into their day-to-day lives. And therefore, when we then do National Science Month or during National Science Month, and for me as SASTA, for the work that we do as SASTA, actually we do National Science Month throughout the year because that's the nature of the work that we do. But we then want to provide relatable aspects of science so that learners in particular understand, and they don't see science as this a subject that is a preserve of the intelligent, as it is mostly made to be at schools, and mathematics as one that is done by, is only taken by those who are intelligent. But if you're able to link a formula in mathematics to a real life thingy, then it becomes very easy for you to say, ah, no, actually I can do this. One, two, we often just generally don't relate technology to our day-to-day lives. You don't know that I just came from a talk now and the MC was saying, but cooking is science. We don't often put that as science. Just putting water in a kettle and it boils, it's literally what you're learning at school, the boiling water the boiling temperature of water, the freezing temperature of water. But if you can just open your freezer and you see an ice block and a few hours ago it was liquid and now it's solid, and you link it to what you've studied, oh, so it means the freezer is at least 0 degrees Celsius. We don't do that. When water boils, do you link it to what you've learned at school? When the car is driving at a certain speed, do you link it to what you are learning at school? So we often don't do that. And we want to then do that during National Science Month. We want to be able to link science and technology to our everyday life so that a learner does not think of this subject as a very difficult thing, but as a relatable subject that he or she can then be able to understand better.
11: Dr. Mamoletsio Mosia, thank you so much for inspiring us and in this short, brief period of time, understand how science has so much more to do with our lives than what we think. And I hope that this month inspires so many more youngsters. Thank you and have a blessed weekend.
12: Thank you so much for having us. And I hope that the listeners will ask what's happening, and the researchers who are listening would also be inspired

0: Teachers who are listening would also be inspired to do a little bit to tell their communities and the people around them what it is that they are doing so that South Africa knows the research and the research brilliance in our country. Thank you so much.
1: Thank you. That there, the voice of the Managing Director of South African Agency for Science and Technology Advancement, Dr. Mamoletsio Mosia, right here on the soundbite, 100.4 FM. Let us know, 0786 10 11 12. Do you see science happening right in front of you right now? No matter where you are, whether it's the robot changing, whether it's the kids doing something in the house, please let us know on that number, 0786 10 11 12. You're with the soundbite team. We're with you until 5 this afternoon, and very shortly, your voice of Khadija Davids will be bringing the news to you.

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1: Assalamu alaikum and good afternoon. President Cyril Ramaphosa has authorized the deployment of more than 3,400 South African National Defence Force troops across the country. The deployment comes in response to illegal migrant protests and threats of violence. Parliament published the President's notification to the National Assembly Speaker Toko Didiza. The deployment began on June 28th and will continue until the 31st of July. Soldiers will work along with the South African Police Service in all nine provinces. According to the President, the operation aims to prevent and combat crime, and government says that the operation is a precautionary step to ensure public safety. The military deployment is expected to cost approximately 54 million rand, and this is over and above the police budget of 600 million rand allocated for this week's anti-immigration protests. The latest evidence heard before the Madlanga Commission has raised fresh concerns about alleged corruption within the South African Police Service. The chairperson of Parliament's Portfolio Committee on Police, Ian Cameron, says that the WhatsApp evidence presented to the Commission points to serious failures in leadership, governance and accountability at senior levels of the South African Police Service. Cameron says allegations against Lieutenant General Molefe Fani and Major General Feroz Khan raise questions about the extent of alleged procurement irregularities within the police service. According to evidence before the commission, Fani allegedly played a central role in controversial procurement decisions. Fani previously served as chief procurement officer at National Treasury before joining SAPS. The commission also heard evidence relating to the 360 million rand SAPS health management tender awarded to Vusimusi Katmalala's Medicare 24 Chwane district. Now, questions have been raised about how the company secured the contract despite allegations that it lacked a valid tax certificate and had been blacklisted. Fani served as head of supply chain management and chaired the bid adjudication committee at the time. Cabinet has approved plans to boost South Africa's emergency fuel stockpiles as part of efforts to strengthen the country's energy security. The draft strategic petroleum stocks policy will now be released for public comment. Government says South Africa's strategic reserves stand at just 7.7 million barrels of crude oil, and that's enough to supply the country for only about 2 weeks. And the new policy proposes increasing reserves to 60 days of crude oil and refined petroleum products. Addressing the cabinet briefing, Minister in the Presidency, Kombutso Ntshavheni, says that the move is aimed at reducing the impact of global fuel supply disruptions. She says the policy follows a government commission study conducted in 2024. The study identified weaknesses in the stockholding arrangements and highlighted the need for greater domestic refining capacity. Government also plans to gradually increase those reserves to 90 days over the longer term. An intergovernmental agreement needs to be activated in order to facilitate the best use of vacant land. This is a call from property economist Professor Francois Varelli. He says that this agreement could have assisted the city of Cape Town and the Western Cape government in disposing of land. Varelli notes that if the city or province decide that it has no use for vacant land, the national government could get involved and find a use for it. Varelli was speaking after a landmark constitutional court ruling criticized the processes employed by the city and the province when selling the Tafelberg property in Sea Point. Social housing activists contend that the property should have been used to provide low-cost units, and this would allow for more communities to gain access, early access to the inner city. Property economist Professor Francois Varelli.
2: There are sites coming up, and there's an argument saying there are 4,000 units coming through the pipeline as well. Could it happen faster? Possibly, but it just shows this is a typical example that if one does not respond fast enough, societal pressures start.

0: mounting up.
1: Property economist Professor Francois Varelli. The city of Cape Town has condemned vandalism at the newly opened Princess Fly Circuit Trail. A group of suspects allegedly removed wooden slats from a footbridge along the 4.23-kilometre trail this week. City rangers caught the suspects in the act, but they fled the scene, leaving the wood behind. Authorities have also discovered damage to several signs, with at least one signboard defaced. The city invested 10.2 million rand in the trail project in partnership with the Princess Fly Forum and local communities. Mayoral Committee Member for Community Services and Health, Councillor Francine Higgum, described the incident as deeply disappointing. She says the Recreation and Parks Department is maintaining a security presence at the site despite limited resources. Higgum has also appealed to residents to help safeguard community facilities. Recapping the top story on Radio 786 at this hour, President Cyril Ramaphosa has authorized the deployment of more than 3,400 South African National Defence Force troops across the country. The deployment comes in response to the illegal immigrant protests and threats of violence. And Parliament published the President's notification to the National Assembly Speaker, Toko Didiza, and the deployment began on the 28th of June and will continue until the 31st of July. That's the news for now. Headlines follow at 4:30.
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3: 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The Department of Correctional Services is officially running the show at the Grootvlei Maximum Correctional Center, previously known as the Mangaung Prison. The move ends a 25-year public-private partnership with security company G4S. Parliamentary officials have welcomed the development, describing the transition as an opportunity to reset management culture, improve security, and strengthen rehabilitation programs. However, they have emphasized that transport engagement is essential to building public trust. To discuss this, we are joined by the chairperson of the Portfolio Committee on Correctional Service, Kgogomotso Anthea Ramolobeng. Good afternoon, Kgogomotso, and welcome to the Soundbite.
4: Thank you so much, Khalil. Good afternoon to the listeners at home.
3: Afternoon to you. Kgogomotso, the committee has welcomed the state's takeover of Grootvlei Prison. Why do you believe this transition is such a significant moment for South Africa's correctional service system?
4: Look, first, Khalil, there has been a concession contract that the state entered into with public-private. It was a public-private partnership which started in 2001 for 25 years. So this then gives the department full control of running a facility. That's one. Then this would be able to test the department's capabilities, whether they are able to do it outside being reliant to private sectors to do that. Two, we can outsource security as a country or as a department, because correctional services is a security department on its own. It has security officials that are working in the facilities, and the main core mandate is to make sure that they provide safety and security to inmates that are in facilities. So this has been a process of outsourcing that, and we can't outsource that. So this is a milestone. What becomes the core function or core mandate of the department, which is security, is being brought back to the state so that it is the one that is reliable and responsible in adhering or implementing it, right? Giving it to outsource it in that instance.
3: The committee has previously raised concerns about security, governance, inmate welfare, and then also healthcare at the facility. What specific improvements will you be looking for over the coming few months?
4: I would not say improvements. Remember that the department is taking over the contract from G4S or the BCC company that was given the contract for 25 years. G4S is a subcontract that was given by that company to manage that process of the facility. In the transition process, we raised serious concerns as the portfolio committee on issues of professionals, which would be your nurses, which G4S was outsourcing that The department doesn't outsource. It employs nurses that are going to be stationed in each and every facility to care for inmates that require health services. So in that instance, we were worried because that process of appointment of professionals in the facility, which is now renamed Grootvlei Maximum Facility, was not done. And we were given an assurance that they would tap into the Grootvlei facility, about six of them, to come and assist. So it was a worrying factor. That's one. Two, the absorption of employees or officials that were required to be in the facility from G4S. We had recommended as the portfolio committee that whilst they are post advertised for officials that needs to be taken into the facility, there must be a consideration for those who are employees of G4S who qualifies based on the specification that would have gone out in terms of an advert. That process of recruitment as well, when they came before the portfolio committee, was not yet concluded, which was a worrying point. And they would have came in the portfolio committee, I think, the first week, if not second week of June, and the contract was concluding on the 30th. So that worried us at the portfolio committee. But we have learned on Wednesday, from the department through a statement that says among 530 something of G4S officials that would have applied on the post, 200 of those have been absorbed. It's a good milestone, but we want to get a correct figure of so far. The facility requires about 600 posts to be filled. How many they've managed to fill? We know they are still undergoing other recruitment processes or vetting processes to complete the process, but how many already have started on the 1st of July in the facility, which is another point was that we had learned as well that there are some parts of repairs that are required to be done in the kitchen. So we're not yet sure that the contractor, before he hands over the facility on the 1st, has those repairs, because of, based on the contract, they must hand over the facility being good infrastructure in good shape or in good condition so that the department can take it. So whatever that requires to be repaired, they are obligated to correct or fix it before the handover process. So when they came before the portfolio committee, some of those were not also fixed. So those are some of the things we would have highlighted. The classification of inmates as well, the reclassifications of inmates who are currently in that facility was done. The issue of uniforms as well, when they came before the portfolio committee, were, the outsourcing of uniform was not yet completed. And uniform goes both ways, for officials and including inmates. Because of, remember, inmates who were still under the G4S administration were wearing uniform according to categorization of the blocks. So if it's block F, they would wear blue. If it's block E, they would wear red. If it's block what, they would wear this color. That's how they identified each other in that in their system. The color coding was just an example. But in the department, there's no such. The color identification, orange overalls, is for sentenced inmates. White overalls are inmates who are sentenced but working in the kitchen in terms of assisting with cooking and all of that. And there is blue overalls, which is for women.
3: Kogamotso, I'm sorry to stop you very shortly, but I we don't have a lot of time. I would just like to ask you the following question. And if you could answer it very briefly. The committee has emphasized constitutional accountability and transparency. Now, how is Parliament going to ensure this, that there is deliverables on this, and is it a committed process that's going to be followed through with?
4: Look, firstly, we are planning to undertake a portfolio a visit sometime next week, between the 14th and 15th of July. If we are permitted, if we are approved by the House Chair, including the Chief Whip, because as the currently Parliament is in recess, and if we're in recess, we're expected, all of us members of Parliament, to be busy with our constituency work. That is part of trying to make sure that the department is accountable, and what they would have indicated before us on the transitional process, it is currently being implemented in the facility. And if there are gaps, how do we mitigate those gaps, or how do we make sure that they are identified earlier and to be corrected, so that it, at the later stage, it's not seen as a big thing. How are they going to be accountable? The same routine process that they're accountable to the portfolio committee on. When there are matters, we call the department, it appears before us, and they take us through whatever issues we have or where we have concerns. And they have been doing that, honestly, as a department, and will continue in that to hold both the executive and the department accountable on their core mandate that they're supposed to do in discharging their responsibilities.
3: Kohamoto, thank you so much for that. May the weekend be a good one for you, and thank you for joining us. We look forward to speaking to you again with some good results coming through.
4: Thank you so much, Khalil, for having me, and good afternoon once again to the listeners.
3: Afternoon, that they're the chairperson of the Portfolio Committee on Correctional Services, Kohamoto Anthea Ramolobeng.
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3: Along Lotus Street in Davatakan, there's an accident involving a pedestrian. Some serious injuries over there that's causing some congestion. Between Holt Road and 33rd Avenue in Elsie's River, there's towing on the scene. There's a request to please approach with caution if you're making your way in there. Then also at Old Nooyensfontein Road in Kales River near the Church of St. Mark the Evangelist, there's an accident which occurred. Fortunately, no injuries, but it is a congestion point. You will be slowed down there. And then a station vehicle on the John J. Scherwell Drive at the N2 causing some lane closures. Please do remember to buckle up and also keep a very safe following distance. We listen to the voice of Yara with Hawil Mara.

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0: Give it a soundbite, and you know that sound keeps you going, keeps you ticking right up until 5 this afternoon. Now, there's a new book called South African Sport and Nation, and it's challenging the way we think about sport. Now, the publication brings together 20 contributions from scholars, historians, and practitioners exploring how sport has shaped South Africa's social and political life. Now, contributors insist that sport must be seen as a public good tied to health, youth development, and then also social inclusion. Far from being just recreation or entertainment, and joining us to speak on the importance of sports is a South African academic, literary critic, and author, Professor Heinrich Willemse. Willemse, good afternoon, Professor, and welcome to the Soundbite.
1: Hi, good afternoon. Hello. Can you hear me?
0: Yes, I can hear you loud and clear, Professor. Can you hear us?
1: I can hear you, yes. Thank you very much.
0: Lekker. Professor, what inspired this book, and here's an important thing. Why should sports be understood as a public good and not just a, yeah, I was watching game this summer?
1: You know, that's one of the greater things that, I mean, I was invited as a visiting professor to the University of the Western Cape. And I had to propose a number of projects. And one of the projects was one on South African sport. And the reason for that is that, you know, we who grew up in the 1960s and 70s and so on understood that sport was not just only sport, it was essentially also political. And what happened post-1994, in the more recent times as well, is that we seem to concentrate on sport only as elite production, as elite presentation. And my question was, so what happens with sport as an expression of a social identity? Sport as a process of social empowerment. What about sport as in the margins, for instance? We seem to concentrate only on sport as the five major codes, as opposed to sport in the more broader sense of the word. And I think that those were the central questions that led us to try and understand this from that perspective, not only as elite sport, but within that broader sense that I've spoken about.
0: How does it contribute to citizenship, health, and then also social inclusion, Professor?
1: If you just think practically, if you look at our townships, for instance, go to any of the black townships, broadly speaking, look at the facilities that are available there. Look at the potential that is not realized in that process. The facilities are poor. The training is poor. People's eating all the food that they get that's not nutritious enough. Look at the social environment, gangsterism, for instance, and so on, and how that leads to all sorts of social ills. Think of what can happen. What are the potential developments that we can see when we have students, when we have young people involved in sport, involved in creating leadership within their communities? What is necessary for us is to look at sport in a much broader sense than only as sport as an individual or a relatively small team institution. And I think that is part of the moment we start looking at that in that broader sense of the word, you know, we understand what sport should be about. Just to give you a practical example, the present Minister of Sport, for instance, spent more than 20 million rand, if not more, to take a number of people overseas to support Bafana Bafana. What can you do with 20 million rand in, for instance, the rural areas, relatively small towns, in districts? What can you do in places where people with really, a downtrodden environment? How can you actually help take 20 million rand and support some of those institutions to develop a sporting culture, sporting environment aimed at excellence, aimed at development, aimed at social development? And I think those are some of the questions, for instance, that someone is critical about the way that we look at sport only as elite production. Somebody would look at that and say, but really there is something wrong in our perception of what sport can do.
0: Professor, we don't have much time. I've got a minute left, but this is an important question. Yes. How can we protect and strengthen sport and allow it to be more socially inclusive for future generations?
1: I think it's what's important that came out of, I think, of the seminar and the book itself, is that I think communities need to take charge of that. You know, we must understand that community action is important in this regard. Community action in the broader sense of the word, because involvement in sport also, you know, triggers a number of things. It's about social action, leadership, the places that where people work together, where people have a social binding in communities itself. So communities need to take charge of sport, as in sporting practice within their communities, and actually, you know, make people responsible who are in governance to take sport to that in particular environment and to develop it in appropriate ways as they deem fit, not only, as I said, as an elite expression, but all sorts of sport, whether it's softball, whether it's boxing, whatever the case might be, whether it's cycling, or whether it's just simple walking. All of that, I think, needs to be organized across disciplines and across sporting codes. And I think that is something that we need to look at as well.
0: Professor, thank you so much for joining us. I hope that your studies and your everything that you do in terms of wanting to serve the people with sports, and especially to see the development of youth, becomes a fruitful reality. Stay blessed.
1: Thank you very much. Thank you very much for having us.
0: It is a pleasure to have spoken to you, Professor Dete, the voice of Professor Heinrich Willemse, African academic, literary critic, and also author.
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3: In the headlines, President Cyril Ramaphosa has authorized the deployment of more than 3,400 South African National Defence Force troops across the country. The deployment comes in response to the anti-illegal immigrant protests and threats of violence. The latest evidence heard before the Madlanga Commission has raised fresh concerns about alleged corruption within the South African Police Service. The chairperson of Parliament's Portfolio Committee on Police, Ian Cameron, says that the WhatsApp evidence presented to the Commission points to serious failures in leadership, governance and accountability at senior levels of the SAPS. Cabinet has approved plans to boost South Africa's emergency fuel stockpiles as part of efforts to strengthen the country's energy security. The draft strategic petroleum stocks policy will now be released for public comment. Government says South Africa's strategic reserves stand at just 7.7 million barrels of crude oil. An intergovernmental agreement needs to be activated in order to facilitate the best use of vacant land. This is a call from property economist Professor Francois Varelli. He says that this agreement could have assisted the City of Cape Town and the Western Cape government in disposing of land. The city has condemned vandalism at the newly opened Princess Fly Circuit Trail. A group of suspects allegedly removed wooden slats from a footbridge along the 4.23 kilometre trail this week. City rangers caught the suspects in the act, but they fled the scene, leaving the wood behind. That's the newsmaking headlines at this hour. More follows at 5.
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0: At Lotus Street in the Waterkant has not been cleared as yet. Please do know that is busy causing congestion as you make your way through to Sea Point. Then also along Halt Road and 33rd Avenue in Elsies River, emergency services and towing is on the scene over there. And the reason for that is that there's an accident which has occurred in that particular space over there. And then do know you'll get some congestion on the M5 South at the ramp to the into outbound. The left lane has been closed. That is at the ramp from Berkeley Road on the M16 in a southbound direction. And then also on the ramp to Van Riebeek Street at the M15, there's congestion due to a stationary vehicle. Please do remember to buckle up and also keep a very safe following distance.
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0: The US dollar is currently trading at 16.22 rand. The euro, 2 rand. The Chinese yuan, rather, 2.39 rand. The British pound, 21.66 rand. The euro, 18.57 rand. The Turkish lira, 35 cents. The real is trading at 4.38 rand. And the Malaysian ringgit, 4.02 rand. Gold is busy trading at $4,179.94, a silver ounce $62.60, and Brent crude oil $72.10 per barrel.
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0: Double whammy with our weather for tomorrow. Cape Town will have a cloudy day to start, otherwise sunny. Winter's day on the cards. It can be accompanied by a northwesterly wind with speeds of up to 19 kilometers per hour. Our temperature should range from lower 9 to a high of 17 degrees. And on Sunday, a partly cloudy day is expected with a northwesterly breeze reaching speeds of up to 11 kilometers per hour. And our temperature should range from a low of 10 to a high of 18 degrees.

0: Well, Radio 786 is going to be doing a live broadcast with one of our local rugby matches coming to you from Cape Town itself tomorrow. But not only that, there's some international rugby happening, and then obviously the soccer. Brother Hussein Abram, Assalamu alaikum, Juma Barak. What is happening with the soccer teams? That is the question that we are going to be asking him, because that is what we want to know. What is going to be happening with the soccer teams, and then also African soccer teams in the World Cup? What's going on with them? And then also that game tomorrow here in Cape Town. Assalamu alaikum.
1: Alaikum salam wa rahmatullahi wa barakatuh. Greetings to all listeners wherever may be. Juma Mubarak to one and all. And welcome back to you.
0: Yeah, I got relegated for a while, but I'm back in the Premier League.
1: You're allowed to have your time. And as far as the FIFA World Cup is concerned, what an unforgettable day yesterday. I mean, coming to Bafana, but Spain and Portugal through to the last 16. Switzerland comfortably at the expense of Algeria. And you know, the African cups, the African team of, well, they're disappearing like nine cups. And I can tell you this much. You know, it says something if you're leading 2-0 with 4 minutes of normal time left. Conjure up a defeat. How do you do that? I mean, even lack of concentration. Do their minds switch off, or they're going to be out of defensive mode and allow? I'm speaking specifically about Belgium versus Senegal. Senegal led 2-0. I mean, they led 2-0 from, you know, just after half time already. They were comfortable until 86 minutes, and then They conceded 2 goals, extra time, and a penalty in the 125th minute. You know why? 125 minutes? Because of unnecessary time wasting. So, yes, and even last night, Algeria history. So, we're depending on Ghana, for example, tonight against Colombia, and yeah, Morocco against Canada. Cape Verde, you will adopt them as an African nation because they just want to. On an island on the west, outside the northwest of Africa. So, yes, you take anything that comes our way. And for Bafana, if you just look at the way they conceded their goal in the 92nd minute, who knows, the game could have gone to extra time, what the result would have been. And that's exactly what I'm saying. The DRC up against England, they led by 1-0 for 3/4 of the day, up to the 76th minute. Conceded 2 goals to Harry King Kane. What a striker! Easily the best I've seen in English football for decades, and I've been around for decades. I can tell you what. So I think that you know, the English are riding the crest of the wave at the moment. The ladies one day international, ladies T20 team thumped us in the World Cup last night, winning comprehensively by 40 runs. You know, when the big names like Lord of Warfart and Marizan Kapp, When they fail, then nobody else seems to be stepping up to the plate. It was less to Pens and Brits, but 167, I think it was, England scored was a bridge too far, especially when they started losing wicket at the end. Talking about, you know, then you had George Russell winning the Formula One. We have Wimbledon, cucumber sandwiches and strawberries and cream. So it's all happening in the UK this week. It's Formula One, Silverstones. That's the home of British Formula One racing. So, yeah, and of course, England, you know, also through to the last 16. So it's really going warm, like they say, for the English sports. And they've been deprived of so much. And then, of course, tomorrow, up against the Boca at Ellis Park, I see Sarri has actually lowered the prices of the tickets. You know why, Khalil? There is so much rugby being played. It's now a Nations Cup. Before, there was the advent, you know, you played against Argentina home and away, Australia home and away, All Blacks home and away. That was a Southern Hemisphere Championship competition. Then you had Arnold down to November, December. You played four teams. You played in the Six Nations. That was it. You're playing 365 days a year. You're playing a Nations Cup, which involves Southern Hemisphere teams against Northern Hemisphere. Just for example, tomorrow, another crack of a game. France against New Zealand tomorrow morning, kick off 9 across Africa. So Africa playing at 22-6. And where is all this going to end, you know? So Africa's All Blacks is coming in August. So I'm not surprised, you know, that the rugby public are pushing back at the price of the tickets. And now, with egg on their face, China has now decided to slash the prices of the tickets. It's unbelievable. Really, really unbelievable. But just to come back, Egypt is also in action tonight. That's at 8 o'clock tonight against Australia. So it's Egypt, Cape Verde, Ghana, and Morocco. It's the left of the African sides. And yes, I don't know, you know, they've opened up 10 spots for African team sides to go to take part in this World Cup. And yeah, only four survivors. The others, few of them never went through. And you know, the others were knocked out in the group stages. So yeah, that's just the way the World Cup is panning out. And I see Bihele Mofokeng, 21-year-old striker, signed for Saint Gilloa in Belgium. He's talking about playing the Champions League. I'm not quite sure whether his team that he's signing for has qualified that for the Champions. But this is the exposure that the World Cup has given this players. Eh? And you know, you look at the you know Bronwyn Williams past 30, Themba Zwane past 30, Teboho Mokoena past 30. And then you've got the young guns coming through, and I think that was the difference in the Bafana team. They had guys who were willing to do the hard yards. They could run from deep in the defense into into the attacking positions. They utilized the space as well. They ran. Now you know it's not only Mofokeng that was outstanding up front. But, I mean, if you look at the defense, you know. It's Bekezele, Bukazi, and Ime Oken. And these guys are in the early 20s. And then there's also Sepang Moremi, the guy who's the top goal scorer. So these are the guys who are making, that could make huge strides in European football. They were on the world stage. They caught the eyes of many a football pundit. So who knows? Like I said, Mofokeng is the first to go, the 21-year-old attacker. Officially signed the transfer yesterday. 4-year contract. He must be smiling all the way to the bank. But you know what, Khalil? These guys deserve it. Mm-hmm. Hugo Bruce turned a team of no hopers into guys who went through to the knockout stage of the competition. And if it wasn't for that opening night, you know, against Mexico, where I think they just lost the plot, 5,000 people baying for their blood in the Aztec Stadium. I believe that the Mexicans have only lost a handful of matches over the last 11 years in games that was played at the stadium. So, you know, when the crowd gets on to you, I think that if it wasn't that poor performance in the first game, you know, who knows, you know, how far they would have progressed in this competition. But it's history now. They've got to concentrate on the African Cup of Nations. And, of course, they've got to decide whether Bruce stays or whether he goes. He's done the hard yards for 10 years. He's 74 years old. I think he should just disappear. Just disappear into the horizon. But that being mean, you've got a lot to offer. And talking about a lot to offer, Manny Limbok will have a lot, should have a lot to offer tomorrow against England. Eh? I mean, he's been giving, Russia's giving me carte blanche. He hasn't even got the back of fly off. You know, if you look at his bench, there's no substitute for Manny Limbok. Manny Limbok will play, and if anything should happen, somebody's got to switch to fly. I don't know who's going to be. Still, but the bench is going to fly. You know, and the kick, if he fails the kicking duty, Chechen and Kobe did the kicking duty against the Barbarians. He was very successful. And who knows, that might be Russia's joker in the back. Kobe could be tasked with doing the cooking duties. Of course, if anything happens to Limbok, like I said, fullback Damian Willems, he's competent to lead the attack and he's quite capable of playing at number 10. By the way, Willems is earning his 50th test cap already. I mean, just the other day when he made his debut. But you know, today you can come off 20 minutes off the bench, Khalil, and earn a Springbok cap. It's absolutely crazy. You know, I mean, I really think that a cap should be awarded to somebody who plays at least 30 minutes of some sort of. Now you're going to monitor that is also another something else. And if you're following Wimbledon, well, Djokovic, the man who never sees die, he's writing that he wants to win his 8th Wimbledon title, and who knows? I mean, yesterday I was absolutely on the brunt. He beat Tsitsipas. Stefano Tsitsipas. I mean, this guy has been around for some time, Greek, and it was vintage stuff by Djokovic. I mean, the man just dismantled the Greek. And you know, Wimbledon, he won Wimbledon 7 times already. And of course, he won 104 games at Wimbledon. At 39, this guy is chasing a record equal 8 Wimbledon title. And he started to the 5th Grand Slam title. So, you know, besides being the oldest man, you know, he could become the oldest man in the Grand Slam, for winning a Grand Slam. And if you look at the ladies, I said yesterday, the ladies, you know, you don't know who's who in the zoo. Then it's Swiatek, then it's Sabalenka, then it's Ostapenko, and then it's the Russian lady, Miriam Andreeva. She's lost in the first round. Sabalenka, she's on the brunt as well. She's seeded number one, but of course, Swiatek, she might be seeded number one, but Swiatek is the reigning champion. The same with the men's defending champion, Jannik Sinner. He's the man in position, but Djokovic is breathing down his neck. In fact, Djokovic has made his 10th at Wimbledon this year. He really, really has come to the fore in a fantastic manner. Swiatek is another one, blowing hot and cold, but yesterday she beat Molly Karolina Pliskova 6-1, 6-2. So lots of interesting tennis lying ahead, Formula One lying ahead, World Cup lying ahead, the Boca in action tomorrow, and the Greenpoint Track tomorrow will be live in the great derby between SK Warmers and newly promoted Primrose. That game will kick off at 4 o'clock. The Radio 76 Sports Desk team will be from 3:15 to give you the build-up. Hopefully we'll be able to finish before Mahid. The sun sits quicker in Greenpoint than sits in the rest of the City Bowl area. So we're always traipsing out of the track at 10 to 6. So hopefully that, you know, they don't need lots of injuries, not a lot of extra time, so we can all, you know, exit the stadium timelessly. That's it from my side. Looking forward to seeing all the rugby fans at Greenpoint Track tomorrow. Shukran, salam alaikum wa rahmatullahi wa barakatuh.
0: Wa alaikum salam wa rahmatullahi wa barakatuh. Shukran day to Brother Hussein for unpacking this sporting weekend, which is filled with goodies for everyone.

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0: We're going to be speaking to Dr. Mumita Aich, who is the head of the Anglo-American Digital Dome from the University of Witwatersrand. And the reason for that is, in an interesting discovery, astronomers have found two giant planets lighter than cotton candy. Thinking of cotton candy, so the words are not coming out properly. So the super puff siblings, nicknamed the cotton candy planets, orbit a star over 1,000 light years away and are the lowest density gas giants ever discovered. Now, researchers say they are roughly the size of Jupiter with extraordinarily low mass, and their rare composition could reveal new sights into how planets form and evolve. Good afternoon, Dr. Mumita, and welcome to the Soundbite.
1: Good afternoon. Thanks for inviting me.
0: It is a pleasure. Doctor, why are these planets so light? And then also, why are they classified as planets if they have such a low density?
1: So these planets, we call them like exosolar planets because they are orbiting a different star other than our sun. And the reason why we call them planets, because like our own solar system planets, like Earth, it is orbiting the parent star. So that is why, firstly, we call them planets. They are still planets. They are big enough to be called planets. There is a classification of planets also, like the planet. The description of a planet is it has to firstly go around the parent star. And also it has to be the largest object in its orbit around the star. So these planets, which has been discovered, are satisfying all those criteria. So that is why they are planets. And the reason why they are so low density, we don't know. That is the reason why it is making it so interesting. Because normally, like the planets which we have found orbiting other stars, most of them, as you mentioned already, like they are very large, like Jupiter. Their masses will also be very similar to Jupiter. But the masses of these planets, which we have found, which are the same size as Jupiter, the masses are very, very low. The density, what we call mass divided by the volume, is actually very low in that case. And it is almost similar to like cotton candy, or even actually less dense than cotton candy, which I'll just give you some numbers. Cotton candy maybe is like the density is of the order of 0.05 grams per cubic centimeter. Water is like 1 centimeter cube of water, or 1 milliliter of water is 1 gram. Cotton candy is 0.05 grams. And these planets are actually less than that. So one of them is about 0.04, one is 0.03. So you can imagine how light they are. But yeah, they are still planets going around their parent star.
0: This is so cool. But what is also interesting is their re-orbital sync around the star. Does it reveal about their dynamics? Because they're obviously lighter, so the speed, the velocity, and just the interaction, seeing that they're twin planets.
1: Yeah, so you're right. You're calling them twin planets it was a team, international team of scientists who discovered them, but led from University of Oxford. They believe that these planets are like twins, or like siblings at least, and they have formed together from the same disk of the gas and dust surrounding their parent star. And their orbits are also in kind of a resonance. We don't see that in our solar system that often, but apparently like the inner planet, it orbits 5 times, and in the same time, the outer planet orbits exactly 3 times. So that is something which also we don't see very often, but we've seen it in other exosolar planet system. But again, this is something which is also quite interesting, that they have this kind of a resonance, 5:3 ratio. And the gravitational interaction causing like between the two planets when they come closer to each other, like they are tugging each other. And it also produces something called shift in the transit, because the way we detect these planets is basically the moment they cross against their parent star, the light from the parent star dims a little bit. So we call it transit method of detecting exosolar planets. And that also affects it. When you have the resonance, that also affects it. So yeah, it's all very interesting, because this kind of a system we've looked at, we've found about since 1995, when the first exosolar planet was discovered. Since then, we have more than 6,000 of these exosolar planets discovered. almost like 6,300. I don't even remember the exact number, but out of which these two planets are very rare because only four other systems are very similar to these kind of planets.
0: Now, when it comes to the public, why should we really care about discoveries like the cotton candy planets? And what does it mean for our broader understanding of the universe itself?
1: Yeah, so I think the first thing to think about is, okay, we don't know many things within our solar system also. So why do we look at like exosolar planets? And that is the question which I think, people have always asked, like, does life exist beyond Earth? Is like, it's one of the most profound questions of all times. And yeah, if you think about it, Hollywood has actually gone much, much, much further, and they've looked at aliens. We still haven't found aliens in real scientific sense, I would say. So the question is always there, like, is there life existing beyond Earth? And that is a question which I hear so many times at the WITS Digital Dome. And that answer will change us forever, whether it reveals like a universe rich with life, or one in which life is rare and fragile, or even a universe in which we can find no other life at all apart from Earth. I mean, that is something which is very profound. And so that is mainly the question about looking for these exosolar planets. We are mainly looking at, is there actually life somewhere else around in the universe? And it also reveals important details about our own place. And that I think is more important in a scientific way rather than asking, are there aliens? Is that about where we came from and how life became? How life started, and perhaps where we are headed. So how do solar systems form? We kind of have an idea, but again, these are ideas. These are not fully proved, ideas. So I think the more we know about how these kind of planets form, we can also get more ideas about how planets in general form around different stars.
0: And how could the upcoming studies, especially with the James Webb Telescope, deepen our knowledge of these unusual worlds, seeing that there's, like you said, there's only about four of them that are in existence?
1: Yeah, four of these cotton candy stuff planets, not the other types. There are a total of 6,000 planets discovered, and many of them have been discovered by, there has been different stages of experiments. You have the Hubble Space Telescope, which is not ideally for looking for these kind of planets, but it did also have a few discoveries. But the main telescopes, which were the main space missions, which were discovering all these exosolar planets, was the Kepler mission, also by NASA. And after that, there came a mission called TESS, T-E-S-S, which stands for, I think, Transiting Exoplanet Survey Satellite. That was also by NASA. These two were contributing majority of the discoveries of these exosolar planets. But obviously, with newer telescopes like JWST, James Webb Space Telescope, obviously we will see much more detections. And there is another telescope which is in the future coming up, the Nancy Grace Roman Telescope, again from NASA and ESA. These will definitely help identify more of these planets, and maybe more of these cotton candy kind of planets.
0: Professor, Doctor, thank you so much for joining us this afternoon right here on The Soundbite. It was awesome to take a trip with you into outer space. I'm going to have to just ground myself, and I'm definitely going to get some cotton candy over the weekend. But thank you, because, it's stories like these which just sort of brighten people's worlds up, and it opens you up to other possibilities. And with Science Month coming up, it's going to tickle the fancy of some individuals who might want to research further. Have an amazing weekend.
1: Thank you so much, and thanks for inviting me. Thanks. Bye.
0: Bye. It is a pleasure.

0: Thanks. Bye.
1: Bye. It is a pleasure. That there, the voice of the Anglo-American Digital Dome from the University of Witwatersrand, Dr. Momita Aich. Planets, man, how amazing, isn't it? And to think about it, our holy book does speak about it also. So many worlds, so many creations. From this team, may your world be a blessed one. We're going to leave you in the safe hands of Khadija Davids with the news right now and the rest of the amazing lineup right here on Radio 786. From the team, Assalamu alaikum wa rahmatullahi wa barakatuh.
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4: Assalamu alaikum and good afternoon. Evidence leader at the Madlanga Commission, Advocate Adila Hassim, has revealed admissions made by tobacco businessman Adriana Mazzotti in a confidential agreement with the South African Revenue Service. Hassim told the Commission that Mazzotti admitted to tax evasion, fraud, corruption and the unlawful surveillance of SARS officials. She says that Mazzotti disclosed that his cigarette company, Connellings, was founded with former apartheid operative Craig Williamson, who later left the company after being paid out. According to Hassim, Mazzotti told SARS about that Connellings executives paid 800,000 rand in cash to a legal advisor in 2013. They allegedly believe the advisor could use contacts inside SARS to resolve the company's tax problems. Hassim says that the affidavit moved beyond tax non-compliance and contained allegations of fraud and corruption. However, Mazzotti reportedly stated that he was naive to believe SARS officials could be influenced. The affidavit also refers to unlawful tobacco imports and the off-the-books manufacture of cigarettes. Hassim further told the commission that Mazzotti is admitted to unlawful surveillance of SARS officials and access to personal records. Mazzotti and other individuals named in the proceedings have denied any wrongdoing. There's probably some truth to the comments from former DA leader John Steenhuisen about what he has flagged as the party being influenced by the funders. Political analyst Dr. Dale McKinley notes that Steenhuisen may have aired these issues because he has lost his influence in the party. However, he has alleged several instances that may prove true. Amongst these is the influence of the so-called Agri-Maga group that has taken issue with how he, as then Minister of Agriculture, had handled the foot and mouth disease outbreak and the agriculture deals made with is deemed in competition with the US and its allies. Political analyst Dr. Dale McKinley.
5: His claims are probably have elements of truth to them, which I don't think is specific to the Department of Agriculture. I mean, one can look at, for example, the automotive industry, one could look at the pharmaceutical industry, one could look, and there's heavy influences within particular minutes. This is the way, unfortunately, that politics has become to work, is that those with money and power have the most influence, and they can get inside and they can make people change their minds and they can make parties change their minds. And I think what John Steenhuisen's claims have done is thrown a much bigger light onto this. And I think some people are sort of saying, well, it's the DA, we're surprised. But no, they shouldn't be, because in some ways it's our political system. It's not specific to the DA.
4: Political analyst Dr. Dale McKinley. President Cyril Ramaphosa has authorized the deployment of more than 3,400 South African National Defence Force troops across the country. The deployment comes in response to the anti-illegal immigrant protests and threats of violence. Parliament published the President's notification to the National Assembly Speaker, Toko Didiza. The deployment began on June 28th and will continue until the 31st of July. Soldiers will work along with the South African Police Service in all nine provinces. According to the President, the operation aims to prevent and combat crime. Government says that the operation is a precautionary step to ensure public safety. The military deployment is expected to cost approximately 54 million rand, and this is over and above the police budget of 600 million rand allocated for this week's anti-immigration protests. The Cabinet has approved plans to boost South Africa's emergency fuel stockpiles as part of efforts to strengthen the country's energy security. The draft Strategic Petroleum Stocks Policy will now be released for public comment. Government says South Africa's strategic reserves stand at just 7.7 million barrels of crude oil, and that is enough to supply the country for only about 2 weeks. The new policy proposes increasing reserves to 60 days of crude oil and refined petroleum products. Addressing the Cabinet briefing, Minister in the Presidency, Kumbutso Ncheveni, says that the move is aimed at reducing the impact of global fuel supply disruptions. She says the policy follows a government commission study conducted in 2024. The study identified weaknesses in the stockholding arrangements and highlighted the need for

0: greater domestic refining capacity. Government also plans to gradually increase those reserves to 90 days over the longer term. The 7 days of the funeral procession for Iran's Supreme Leader Ali Khamenei have begun in the Islamic Republic. Millions are expected to join the processions as it will make its way through key Iranian cities. Official rites and ceremonies will take place from Tehran to Qom and Najaf and Karbala in Iraq, ending with his burial on July 9th at the Imam Riza Shrine in Mashhad. Khamenei and his family were martyred by the US-Israeli alliance on February 28th. Recapping the top story on Radio 786 at this hour, evidence leader at the Madlanga Commission, Advocate Adela Hassim, has revealed admissions made by tobacco businessman Adriano Mazzotti in a confidential agreement with the South African Revenue Service. Hassim told the commission that Mazzotti admitted to tax evasion, fraud, corruption and the unlawful surveillance of SARS officials. That's the news for now. More follows on Radio 786 at 8 o'clock.
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As the sacred month of Muharram ushers in a new Islamic year, it brings with it a message of renewal and reflection from the sacrifice at Karbala, a timeless example of courage and unwavering faith, to the many reminders of Allah's mercy and protection throughout the prophetic history. May this Muharram inspire us to remain steadfast and place our trust in Allah, the Almighty. Muharram 1448, Radio 786, hear the difference.

0: Assalamu alaikum wa rahmatullahi wa barakatuh. Ukthula nezibusiso zika Allah mazibe nani nonke. Welcome to Evening Insights right here on Radio 786 100.4 FM with myself Aisha Mkwanazi, who will be in your company until just before 8 p.m. inshallah. And it is Friday the 3rd of July 2026, and here's what you can expect on Evening Inside this evening. Now, coming on what's on 786, we'll catch up with Sitara Khalfi for a preview of this Sunday's Cruise Control. Abdul Salam tells us what's coming up on Awakening, and Salman Khan gives us a taste of this week's Pod Squad. Hamidullah Hesi's preview this week on this week's Saturday Social, and Nazim White joins us to tell us about Radio 786 exciting live outside broadcast on the historic SK Walmers versus Primrose Rugby Clash. And at 6:08, we bring you the Maghrib Adhan, followed by Toned On Evening Inside, where we turn our attention to something that affects every one of us, our health. Wellness coach Matthew Minter joins us to unpack why stable blood pressure could be the key to better energy, sharper focus, improved mood, and long-term well-being, and why actually healthier eating habits need to start much earlier, especially among the youth. And at 7:02, we give you the Isha Adhan, followed by Chat Room, where we ask whether justice has become something we perform online rather than live out in our daily lives. We explore what authentic youth activism really looks like, why consistency matters, and how we can move beyond hashtags to meaningful action with guests from the Palestinian Solidarity Campaign. Remember, we also love to hear from you, so do engage with us on WhatsApp on 078-610-1112. 078-610-1112. It's time for What's on 786, where we give you a front row preview of the voices and shows shaping your weekend on Radio 786. Today, we're checking in with Ibrahim Moeden from Sports Desk, Sitara Khalfi from Cruise Control, Salman Khan from Pod Squad, and Abdus Salam Kamaruddin from Awakening. From sporting insights and youth-driven conversations to smooth Sunday vibes and spiritual reflection, let's hear what each of them has lined up for you. First is Ibrahim Moeden from Sports Desk. Ibrahim, assalamu alaikum and welcome to Evening Insights.
1: Wa alaikum salam, my dear. How are you?
0: Alhamdulillah, and you?
1: Mashallah, mashallah. Nice talking to you again.
0: It is indeed.
1: Yes, we have a nice show. We have a nice show lined up for this weekend. A very, very interesting show happening this weekend. We are going to feature two oceans, a chairperson, Chris Goldsmith is coming in. There is some changes happening at Two Oceans for next year. They're adding some distance to it, but I want to say a bit more or too much about what's going to be mentioned by Chris Goldsmith, because it allows more runners to join the race, and they've added an extra few kilometers to the race, so it's quite exciting for things happening for the runners of Cape Town. And, you know, Two Oceans is the most beautiful race in the world. So it's going to be quite exciting to listen to Chris telling us more about the Two Oceans. And I'm also going to be joined by Paul Murphy, who is the Pacesetters chairperson of WPA. And he'll be telling me and us more about the races happening in the month of July. He gives us a good breakdown of what's happening, you know, for the races happening for the community of Cape Town. Then I also have a gentleman by the name of Denver van der Berg. Denver van der Berg is a recovering drug addict, and he stopped 10 years ago, and the institution called Ramot changed his life for him. So what he's doing on the 12th of July, he's running around the common 27 times on the 12th of July, He'll be telling us more about that. It was all fundraising for the institution of Ramot. Then I also have a gentleman called Junaid Isaacs. You know, very few people are book up, has run the Comrades. And this year, 2026, he actually finished the Comrades. And he runs for book up at the D Club. And I'm going to hear his story of what motivated him and how he got through this amazing race. And finally, I'll have Club Hewitt, a gentleman by the name of Winston Hewitt. They are having a festival of running on the 18th and 19th of July, where they'll be having a 50-kilometer and also a 21-kilometer happening on the day. So, yes, that's my lineup for the weekend.
0: Mm, thank you very much. And one last thing for our dear listeners. What time should they tune in for Sports Desk?
1: We'll be starting at exactly 8 o'clock, inshallah ta'ala.
0: Inshallah. Shukran for coming to our show. And assalamu alaikum. Have a lovely evening and the rest of the weekend.
1: Safe home, my dear. Assalamu alaikum wa rahmatullahi wa barakatuh.
0: Wa alaikum salam. And indeed, that was Ibrahim Muhyiddin from the Sports Desk. So do tune in to Sports Desk and don't forget, right here on Radio 786 100.4 FM. Now, Sunday afternoons are all about good company, meaningful conversations, and an enjoyable journey with Cruise Control. 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
2: Alaikum salam, Aisha. I trust that you and everyone else is good, in good health.
0: Alhamdulillah, alhamdulillah. Now, Sitara, what's in store on Cruise Control this Sunday?
2: Well, we're doing drive. We start with drive time music. And because it's the first Sunday for the month of July, so it is all instrumentals. And then we'll go for our break at for the news at 3 o'clock. Sunday Fusion comes in two parts. The first part, we chat to Sheikh Munir Sukar about the Gudud Masjid appeal. We'll break for Asr Adhan, which is at 3:30. And then the second part of Sunday Fusion, we chat to Bilkish Hassan and Tahira Klassen from Vision Child and Youth Care Centre. And they'll be talking about the opening of a new store in Hoodstock. Fikinisa, we are once again joined by Sheikh Munir Adams, where you'll be chatting to us from the Mubarak city of Makkah, alhamdulillah. And we will find out why the surah is named Surah Al-Baqarah. So inshallah, that is what happened. And that's it for our Sunday afternoon, alhamdulillah.
0: Shukran for coming over, Sitara. And indeed, I'm sure also listeners are looking forward to Cruise Control this Sunday.
2: Inshallah, I hope so too. You have a wonderful evening, inshallah.
0: Shukran, you too, and also have a lovely weekend. That was Sitara Khalfi telling us all about Cruise Control coming up this Sunday. Saturday evenings on Radio 786 offer an opportunity to pause, reflect, and reconnect through awakening. Now joining us is Abdussalam with a preview of this week's program. Abdussalam, assalamu alaikum, and welcome once again to Evening Insights.
3: Wa alaikum salam, rahmatullah. Shukran for having me again.
0: It is indeed our pleasure. Abdussalam, what's the focus of awakening this Saturday?
3: So alhamdulillah, we're still in the month of Muharram, and as our theme or our series for the month is based on the Ahlul Bayt and Karbala and the martyrdom of Imam al-Hussein, and we'll be doing that tomorrow night as well, inshallah. In the first hour, 6 p.m., inshallah, we'll be joined by Hafiz Mahmoud Khatib, and we'll be unpacking the understanding of Karbala beyond the usual paradigm that we usually known it to be for. And then after that, at about 6:30 p.m., inshallah, we'll be joined by Mufti Sayyid Harun Al-Azhari. And he'll be discussing with us the prelude to Karbala, inshallah. And then moving on with the final segment of the program is the segment where we'll be sending our love and durood upon Nabi Muhammad sallallahu alayhi wa sallam in the form of playing beautiful nasheed and naat, inshallah.
0: Oh. it does really look packed. And once again, at what time should our dear listeners, you know, tune in to find out more about the program?
3: So tune in between 6 and 8 p.m. inshallah.
0: Inshallah. Now, Shukran Abdul Salam, do have, you know, the lovely rest of your weekend, and Assalamu Alaikum.
3: And enjoy your weekend as well, and the weekend to all of the listeners. Wa alaikum salam wa rahmatullah.
0: Indeed, that was Abdul Salam telling us all about awakening this Saturday. Fresh conversations, engaging ideas, and modern perspective. That's what Pod Squad brings to Radio 786 lineup. Now, Salman Khan joins us now to tell us what's on the cards this weekend. Salman, assalamu alaikum, and welcome to Evening Insights.
4: Wa alaikum salam wa rahmatullahi wa barakatuh. 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
0: Alhamdulillah, indeed, we are well. Now, Salman, what's happening on Pod Squad this weekend?
4: Ooh, this weekend for the Pod Squad, wonderful lineup. I can say our theme of this week, alhamdulillah, is entrepreneurship. So we'll be diving on into why a lot of young people, the youth, is diving on into entrepreneurship, trying to start small businesses, and the youth and happenings around that. And then I have two young entrepreneurs that actually coming on in it with us to discuss how they think about starting businesses and how their businesses are growing currently and how they can that's right. To put our own little spin on it by adding our Islamic views on it as well. And we know within Islam, business is also in Sari, and we also know that your risk is put out there. It doesn't matter if there is 3, 4, 5 different businesses that does the same thing within your area. At the end of the day, Allah subhanahu wa ta'ala puts the risk and cost in all of those businesses. So that's our conversation that happens this week.
0: Indeed, it does look like pegged, and it's really exciting. One last time, when should our listeners, you know, tune in into Pod Squad?
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0: Indeed, all this and more is coming up this weekend on Radio 786 100.4 FM. Salman, thank you very much for joining us. Do have a lovely weekend, and assalamu alaikum.
4: Wa alaikum salam wa rahmatullahi wa barakatuh.

0: Now, every Saturday, Saturday Social brings together conversations that inform, challenge, and inspire. Now, joining us now is the program's producer, Hamidullah Hesi, with a preview of this week's edition. Hamidullah, assalamu alaikum, and welcome to Evening Insights. Hamidullah. Okay, while we still wait for Hamidullah, let us move to one of this week's Saturday and Sunday broadcasts. This weekend, Radio 786 heads the Green Point track for a special outside broadcast is two of Cape Town's most historic rugby clubs, SK Wolmers and Primrose, renew a rivalry that stretches back generations. But before we go into that, we have Hamidullah back. Hamidullah, we'll go back to him later. But as I was saying, this weekend, Radio 786 heads the Green Point track for a special outside broadcast as two of Cape Town's most historic rugby clubs, SK Wolmers and Primrose, renew a rivalry that sketches back generations. Now, joining us now is Nazim White to tell us what listeners can expect from this exciting live broadcast. Nazim, assalamu alaikum and welcome to Evening Insights.
1: Hi, walaikum salam. Yeah, it's awesome to chat to you guys about what's going to happen tomorrow at the Greenpoint track. Is 6 playing 13 on the Super League A-Log tomorrow. Scottish Club Wolmers, the home team, will host Primrose Rugby Club from the Greenpoint track. And it is going to be a battle royal, a clash of the titans. Normally when two local clubs meet, it is the form goes out of the window tomorrow. Because it's a derby game, anything can happen. Primrose Rugby Club haven't had such a good season thus far, but Scottish Kloof has been the form team in the Super League at the moment, and that's why they're sitting six on the log. I think what the listeners will expect is obviously an exciting game of community rugby, and the listeners are most probably familiar with the two clubs because, like you've mentioned, the history of these clubs go back hundreds of years, especially Primroses, who have been established in 1896. And they have been the forerunners in club rugby for many, many years. At the moment, currently, it's not been a very successful season for them. And then also Scottish Kloof Wolmers. Scottish Kloof obviously was established in 1992. But Scottish Kloof Wolmers was established in 1992. But Scottish Kloof was established in 1950 when young stars was established in 1946. They came together to merge and establish Scottish Kloof in 1950. Wolmers was established in 1950. And Scottish Kloof then joined together in 1992 to form Scottish Kloof Wolmers. Tomorrow we expect a crowd of more than 7,000 people at the Greenpoint track. And if you can't make it to the Greenpoint track, obviously Radio 786 will give you the layout of the ground. We'll give you what the atmosphere is like and also the highs and lows, what's happening on the field tomorrow. I think there'll be so many people that have obviously know each other for many years that will pitch up at the Greenpoint track tomorrow. The atmosphere, the ground will be electric, supporters that will meet each other again after so many years. But I always believe when there's derby, community derby matches taking place, form goes out of the book and anybody can win tomorrow's big clash at the Greenpoint track. I think it's going to be a day when Radio 786 will also ensure that our listeners get an update of the history of the ground, speak to presidents of the club, and also to the legendary Fahmy Solomons, the former Saru fly-off, and also the Scottish Claw fly-off. I think one interesting fact tomorrow, obviously, will be about the players. The front row normally dominate the game, and tomorrow, from a Primrose point of view, Ayanda Nkunkazi, Tembile Nakawazela, and Dale Marcel will be up against Ibrahim David, Justin Amos, and Matt Kunrat, the front row of Scottish Kloof. But I think the game could be won in the back line, where the brilliant Labib Kaname, since he came back from injury for Scottish Kloof, send the line, the back line away much quicker. And the brilliant Rayan Solomons at fly off, he can play a vital part tomorrow, ensuring that Scottish Kloof win this home game tomorrow. Also, from a Primrose point of view, Kyle Alexander, the scrum off, the fly off Andriano Martin, and the center Adrian Roberts, they could be vital to ensure that Primrose walk away with the spoils tomorrow. But I think the turning point of the game could be the loose trio of Scottish Kloof warmers of Sia Umkombalanga, Kaid Solomons, and Roland van der Jeffer. These three players have been in absolutely outstanding form this season. And although Scottish Kloof warmers had a slow start to the season after their Easter tournament in Saldanha, they have bounced back with great victories against Kells River, away in Kells River, and also their trip to Stellenbosch against the Marties recently proved that it is going to be a very tough afternoon for the team from Kenilworth from Rosmead Sports Ground. I predict it's going to be a very tight affair tomorrow at the Greenpoint track. Our listeners will be tuned in to all the excitement, but I think that the atmosphere at the ground with people, more than 7,000 people, will be at the Greenpoint A track tomorrow to witness most probably one of the best local derbies in the Western Cape. I think it is just going to be a day that everybody wants to be tuned to Radio 786. And like I said, if you can't make it to the ground, Radio 786 outside broadcast will bring you all the highlights, the interviews, and the drama that will happen tomorrow at the Greenpoint track, inshallah.
0: Mm. Shukran, Nazim, for that, you know, insightful. And, you know, dear listener, do not forget that indeed Radio 786 will bring you a special outside broadcast as two of Cape Town's most historic rugby clubs, SK Walmer and Primrose, renew a rivalry that stretches back generations. Nazim, thank you very much for coming to the show, and have a lovely evening, and assalamu alaikum.
1: Walaikum salam, shukran.

0: Now, as I said earlier on, every Saturday, Saturday Social brings together conversations that inform, challenge, and inspire. 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Hamidullah, assalamu alaikum, and welcome to Evening Insights.
1: Wa alaikum salam wa rahmatullahi wa barakatuh, Aisha. Shukran so much, and assalamu alaikum to your listeners.
0: It is indeed a pleasure to have you. Now, do tell us, what can listeners expect from this week's Saturday Social?
1: Look, Sis Aisha, shukran so much for giving me an opportunity to give a preview or a preset of what Saturday Social has to offer this weekend. As you know, Saturday Social is that, I would say, the happy place for people for their Saturday mornings, in terms of entertainment and getting in touch in what has been happening in the community and what has been happening around them. So this Saturday is no different, because we're going to be speaking to the Cerebral Palsy Association, and they're going to be speaking to us about their pantry drive. And obviously, after that, we will have our trivia where you get to test yourself and test your knowledge. And it's going to be actually very fun tomorrow, because we're speaking about the power of invisibility. And I don't know if, Sister Aisha, you would have wanted maybe from time to time to be invisible. So if you wanna hear more on that, do tune in tomorrow as we tackle the power of invisibility and how it works. And we're going to be having Sister Nasreen Sally Edros, obviously giving us our daily dose of healthy living, that is at 8:40, and followed by a very interesting segment that we have every second Saturday, that is Motomanics and Mechanics. And we're going to be speaking to Sugen Chetty, and he's going to be giving us some few car tips that you can take home for the weekends. Do stay tuned for that, and you can ask any questions and do interact with the segment on 0786 10 11 12. And we're going to be having Mr. Francois Butler, who's going to also be giving us what is happening in Kilani with regards to the racing and everything that is happening there of fun stuff. And then later on, we're going to be touching base with Sansef, and they're going to be speaking to us about their sponsor airport campaign. So it is a jam-packed Saturday Social tomorrow with your team, which is Riza Kipi van Wyk and Torek Sali being on the mixer as a technician. But I think a twist to Saturday Social that the listeners are going to enjoy and they're going to love tomorrow. And I think I'm going to open the floor to your listeners, Sister Aisha, to actually send us a couple of guesses as to who is our guest presenter standing in for Qadira Mohammed tomorrow. Inshallah, I think three guesses each for the listeners. They can send those to 0786 10 11 12, and you, Sister Aisha, can maybe let us know what are the cases that came through on the WhatsApp line as to who is our guest presenter tomorrow on Saturday Social, inshallah. So that is your daily dose of morning feel goodness on between 7 and 10 o'clock tomorrow morning on Saturday Social.
0: Indeed, listeners, do not forget to send in those guesses of of guest presenter of Saturday Social. And thank you very much, Hamidullah, for coming to Evening Insights and giving us more about Saturday Social.
1: Shukran so much, Sister Aisha, and shukran to your listeners for giving me the opportunity. Assalamu alaikum.
0: Walaikum salam. 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So do send in those guesses of your guest presenter to 0786101112. 0786101112. 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
2: 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Hear the difference. Hey, Cape Town, it's Drain Man here, and we need to talk. We can't keep using our drains as rubbish bins. Asseblief toch. Nappies, pads, wet wipes and rags do not belong in our drains. En kanala masakin. Oli bewoordie in die drainie, man. That stuff gets thick and sticky. Uzai bloka. Blocked drains cause flooding, bad smells and can make us very sick. Also, don't steal our manhole covers. Kids get hurt when they fall in and cars get damaged. Ons amal bly. Tisala apa sonke. This is our city. Let's keep it clean. Don't be a pain in the drain, man. This message is brought to you by the City of Cape Town, making progress possible together.
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2: As the sacred month of Muharram ushers in a new Islamic year, it brings with it a message of renewal and reflection from the sacrifice at Karbala, a timeless example of courage and unwavering faith, to the many reminders of Allah's mercy and protection throughout the prophetic history. 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

As the sacred month of Muharram ushers in a new Islamic year, it brings with it a message of renewal and reflection from the sacrifice at Karbala, a timeless example of courage and unwavering faith, to the many reminders of Allah's mercy and protection throughout the prophetic history. May this Muharram inspire us to remain steadfast and place our trust in Allah, the Almighty. Muharram 1448, Radio 786, hear the difference.

0: You are still tuned into Radio 786 100.4 FM. And up next is Toned On, an evening inside. Now, most of us spend time planning for the future, whether it's saving money or preparing for retirement. But how often do we think about preparing our bodies for the year ahead or even for years ahead? This evening on Toned In, we speak to Matthew Minter about why strength training may be one of the most important investments we can make in our future health. You know, it improves our independence and quality of life, therefore making it very important. So, as I said, we are joined by Matthew Minter. Matthew, good evening, and how are you doing?
1: Hi, good evening, Aisha. I'm doing well, thank you. Yeah, no, you know, this is a topic near and dear to my heart, one of my favorite things to talk about.
0: And once again, welcome to the show. Now, Matthew, when people hear strength training, many immediately think about gyms, dumbbells, and building muscle. Are we missing the bigger picture of what strength actually means in everyday life?
1: I think, you know, 100%, right? I think you hit it on the nail there. You described what people think. Majority of people agree with the sentiment you just spoke about, right? It's mostly about aesthetics or maybe losing weight. But when we think about gym, right, for us, gym is really about, you know, we're going to use the word gym and we're going to use the word strength, but we're going to use it kind of interchangeably in a way. But the real value of strength, right, it's the life advantages. It allows you to, you know, carry that groceries. So for the gents, you know, a lot of us, for example, we go shopping, we are determined to carry every single bag, right, from the car to the house. So, you know, it will assist with that. And then for the older people, right, you want to always have that freedom of life, right? Where, you know, you don't have to be intimidated by stairs. You don't have to be intimidated of maybe laying on the floor and playing with your grandchildren. You know, you're not going to have to worry about travel. You're going to stay independent for much longer. And I think that is the deeper value of strength. And I think that's the topic we're going to get into. How do we, you know, shift our mindset from that basic understanding of aesthetics and how we want to improve our looks, and how can we actually see the strength for what its true value is, and then just see just how much value it is and how far it can push your life quality and even the length of your life in a lot of ways. So it's a brilliant topic.
0: And, you know, it's interesting that most people, you know, save money for the future, take out insurance policies, and even, you know, plan for retirement. But very few think about preparing their bodies for the future. Why do you think this is the case?
1: You know, I think it relates back to that narrow focus that we just spoke about, right? There's a very narrow look at physical health and training and in general. So I think, you know, it's really about a mindset shift, right? The reason why we are happy to invest like in stocks or in a retirement annuity is because we understand that investing now, putting a bit of sacrifice now, is actually going to net us a great reward later. And because we view strength from such a, or training in general, from such a narrow lens, we limit ourselves in what it can actually be. Right? And strength actually, as a fundamental aspect, is one of the most valuable things that you can have in your body. Because strength in a lot of ways is the raw foundation of your body. Your body uses your muscles. The reason why strength is important is because strength affects your muscles. And muscles are a critical component to the abilities and the limitations specifically that your body would have. And then another key point about it is, you know, as we age, one of the main factors of aging is a deterioration of the amount of muscle on your body. Now, strength training directly counteracts that. So in a lot of ways, strength training is offsetting the effects of age, right? Each year we go on, as we get older, we lose quicker and quicker, we lose muscle mass. But that's only true if we're not really using it. So if we start putting in work now, where we build our strength, we're actually going to give ourselves a better later life and improve your life right now. So I really think it's that focus, man. It's that narrow lens that we see, achieve, look at strength and training. And I think a part of it is the gym. You know, a lot of people associate the word strength or any type of training with the word gym. And there's a particular culture around the gym. And I think that impacts what people can value when they begin this journey. And I think we have a lack of understanding of just how critical muscle mass is to us and to our longer life, and how strength is such a critical factor to maintaining that. So that's why, you know, strength is my favorite topic. It's because it has a massive effect on people. If you're someone who's not training strength regularly and you begin a regimented strength training regime, you see that the limitations on what you have access to drops off really quickly. You have more energy for walks. You have more energy for engaging with life. You have more energy. You know, you have more confidence because you can trust your body. So I think if we can broaden our view of strength and realize that it's such a massive return on investment, then I think much more people will find it easy to adopt the strategy and then put in the work required. Because the truth is, there is work to be done, and that's that we cannot avoid, you know.
0: And, you know, when someone reaches their 70s or 80s and can still move around comfortably, travel, carry things, and even live independently, what are they doing differently from those who struggle to do those things, but, you know, are actually younger in terms of, you know, building up strength?
1: Yes, I think that question relates directly to one of our topics. What we talk about is like physiological headroom. Right. So this is basically like the idea is that, you know, the earlier you begin investing, the higher point you start your decline from. So someone who adopts physical training earlier in life, right, when they reach those critical age. So there's a couple of ages where the human body makes big adjustments. So like in our younger years, sort of 25 is a critical age. At 25, a lot of our body systems are completely set. Our brain development is completely done. And now, you know, that's the time to really start investing in your physical life, because if you can begin investing there, it's almost like starting your time annuity much earlier. Now that's the advantage of starting early. And that's why I encourage it, why this is valuable for everyone. But the beautiful part about strength training is it's not limited to those who start early that get the benefits. Strength training will benefit you no matter what age and no matter where you are in your journey. If you begin strength training at 25, yes, that's a great thing. Just like starting a financial investment early is a great thing. But if you at any time when you start the training, you will start netting that benefits. So in a lot of ways, what we're talking about, there's no age, right? For older people, the recommendations we have is the same as it is for younger people. It's just that younger people have this advantage of, you know, you can build a much bigger capacity for your old age. So if I tie that back to what I was speaking about, that physiological headroom. Physiological headroom is basically like, you know, at the end of the day, it's undeniable that every single human is aging, right? We cannot avoid aging. Aging is a guarantee, but we have a lot of input into how our bodies adapt to aging and how our life is as we age. So by building this headroom, right, if you start much younger, by the time you hit that age of, so 45, 40, 40, or let's say your 40s, that's another critical decade within the human life. A lot of changes start to happen for males and females. And that's really where we start to see, on the statistical side, a real decline in sort of our strength factors. From after 40, you will see slowly each decade, you will be losing more and more, it's like percent of muscle mass over time. So now if you think about that, if you started when you were 25, you have let's say 100,000 points in your bank, in your physical bank. So now someone who has 100,000 points in their physical bank when they reach say 40, and they start, they are going to age just like everyone else, they're going to have a much higher position from where they're going to be declining. So they have 100,000 points. So in 10 years' time, or let's say 25 years' time, they may be down only to 80 points, you know, because that 80,000 points, because that now the age has declined. But now someone who never invested really into strength, they get to the same age, but then they only got, say, 40,000 points. So they have a lot, they start, the decline is beginning from a lower point, let's say, or there's not as much capacity. So the decline can be a bit more steep. So that's true for everyone. But when we, at any point that you begin the process of training your strength, you will then lighten the degree of the decline. Right. And so a person who trained while they were young will have a high starting point. And if they don't stop training, they'll actually be able to maintain a very high. They won't see a steep decline. It will be a very shallow decline. So that's sort of the message of hope for someone who's not particularly physical right now. The thing is, as soon as you begin it, you will start to slow down that decline road. And you will taper it off. It won't be a crash, you know. It will be a slow, gradual decline. And that basically allows you to have access to things and physical things for a longer period in your life, right? You might see in your own life, I can certainly see in my own life, different family members. I have some family members that have invested and some families that don't. And I can see the level of access that they have. I can ask only certain uncles. I can ask, hey, do you want to go out for a walk? Do you want to come out with us? We're going to do a walk or maybe a light hike. And then others can't. And that in a lot of ways is directly related to that lack of investment in strength. So, you know, it's a beautiful thing to have a lot of headroom and to have, you know, It's great when you have someone. I mean, for sure, I'm sure you have people in your life that are older that you admire for their limitations, right? They can do lots of things. They're traveling. They're doing all of these things, and you don't have to be, you know, a gym junkie to achieve these things. There's very reasonable exercises and movements that can get you these benefits. You don't have to be of the extreme. You don't actually have to have a six pack. There are lots of people that have no six packs, but are receiving all the benefits of exercise because their focus is not on the aesthetic aspect. Their focus is on the fact that training this is going to benefit me and benefit me in the long run. So I'd say that was a long answer, but yeah, it's a detailed point. Right? Mm, mm, mm,
0: mm. And you also noted quite very important things, and I think with that a lot of people accept getting weaker as a normal part of aging. But how much of that is actually inevitable, and how much of it can be slowed down or even, you know, prevented?
1: Yes, and that's exactly the beauty of it, right? I've seen people make complete turnarounds, like 180 degrees, right? I've seen people in my practice. We've had clients who never really invested in their 20s, right? They're now in their early 40s, and now they're starting to feel that the cost, right? They're deteriorating, their back is hurting, they're aching, da, da, da, da, da. And when we put them onto a strength training regime, with us, we particularly train kettlebell training, which is it's a very active form of strength training. You know, we see tremendous flips around, like people that never done a pull-up in their whole life can do pull-ups. People that were thought 5 kilometers was an impossible distance, they are running in. And it all relates down to, you know, being willing to try it and being willing to start where you are, right? You can make a complete flip. You can have not invested in training for your whole life. And if you are willing to accept starting exactly where you are and progressively increase your strength over time, you can see a complete flip around. And I've seen people go from not wanting to hike to hiking 13 peaks. I've seen people, you know, one of our women, she only learned to swim at 46. She's doing triathlons just 2 years ago, right? She's 48 now. She's doing triathlons now, and she could not swim 2 years ago, right? She didn't even know how to swim. So the body is an extremely adaptable thing, and it's basically just waiting for your requirements. And when you include strength into your life, your body responds greatly to it. And that then becomes a very strong foundation for other interests, right? So when this lady that we just spoke about that's doing the triathlon, when she came to us, she had not really done any strength training. She wasn't really interested in it. And a lot of women are like that. A lot of ladies come with a mindset of strength is for men and strength is going to turn me into like a bodybuilder. Now, there are ways to train where that would be true, but that's not the only way to train. And I think a lot of ladies have that misconception that if they're going to start picking up dumbbells or kettlebells, all of a sudden, you know, they're going to start looking like, you know, muscles popping out left, right, and center. But you don't even need to look like that to receive the benefits of strength, man. Strength training is, it's a body thing, man. It's a body thing, and it enhances everything, right? Especially when you train it correctly and you train it from where you are. And if you're not doing much and you start small with like 5 minutes a day or 10-minute sessions a day, you rapidly, and you stack those, you see a massive turnaround quickly. Like quicker, it takes time, certainly, like weeks. But when you look back, then it feels like a very quick time. Right. And this lady is one of the prize examples of that. Right. From going from not doing much 2 years later doing triathlons, that's a massive turnaround. And she attributes it, if you ask her, she attributes it to that beginning. When she decided to make that mindset shift of approaching strength from a larger value position and not just that aesthetic, that removed from her that stigma of, oh, I'm going to be big when I strength train. And then she had access to strength training. And then as soon as she started training, her body responded to it. It was almost like it's been waiting for the opportunity to get stronger. And then when it got stronger, you know, she was able to then build with, through her interest, she changed. She then was like, you know what, actually I'm interested in learning to swim. And because she was stronger, she felt more confident about taking on challenges that she did otherwise wouldn't have before, because she conquered strength training, which was something she thought she wouldn't be doing. And then the next thing that, after she conquered strength training, she realized, wait, I'm not, these limitations that I have on myself was for a person that was maybe not as prepared as I am currently. And that's how she was now able to move on to doing swimming, learning how to swim. And now she's braver than, you know, a lot of people. She's doing triathlon. So it's a crazy turnaround that you can see. And it can really begin with a mindset shift, opening your mind to the fact that strength is much more than a look, and it's much more than the gym. Yeah, I feel like a lot of people have this relationship where strength is the gym, and you need to look like a gym guy, or you need to look like a gym girl, but that's not true. You don't need to look aesthetically optimum like a model to receive the values and the benefits of strength training. And because we're so hung up on that aesthetic part of it, we miss the value part of it. And then we kind of like punish ourselves because we're not getting that aesthetic maybe as quick as we can. And you know, in a lot of ways, taking the slow road does give you the aesthetic. It's, in a way, it's like, it's almost counterintuitive, you know. Don't focus on the aesthetic, focus on the investment, focus on building strength, and then you get the aesthetic for free. Yeah. Where when we focus so hardly on the aesthetic part, we kind of punish ourselves, and then sometimes we get the aesthetic, but then you get the aesthetic and you only have it for a short time, and then you revert back to the old way. Where our approach comes in, where we want to make a fundamental change in you, because we see that strength training is going to massively improve your life in much broader ways than just your appearance. So let's focus on building a consistent routine and within the capacity of where we are, and we build on that every day. And that consistency is the thing that really pays off, and consistency gives you health and aesthetics. And I think that's something people don't really realize, that they can receive the health first and then get the aesthetics. And I think a lot of people fail when they try to achieve the aesthetic side first, because the bar is so high for the aesthetics. Aesthetics is actually very hard to achieve. through exercise. It's much better achieved through nutrition. So there's that overlay really does affect it, yeah.
0: Yeah. And is there a point where the body starts, you know, sending warning signs that, okay, we're losing strength and capacity, but we simply just brush them off and you're like, ah, no, I'm just getting older and it's fine. Like, nothing will happen. It's just old age.
1: Yeah. You know, I think that a lot of people is like, strength you build today, right, becomes the freedom you rely on later. Right? That simple line just encompassing that investment element and your future. And, you know, it's tough, man. It's tough, you know. Exercise is difficult. Exercise is a challenge, and exercise requires a permanent change in your life, which is not easy. It's not an easy thing to do. It's something that you, if you can change your perspective on, you can really, truly adapt, man. And When you're getting stronger, I think everything sort of gets lighter, right? You begin with your 8 kg kettlebells and you're training, and then you build up to the next level, right? You move up to, like, say, the 12 kg kettlebell. There is that little win there, right? Has a mental effect. And I think a lot of us have a lot of mental blockages. And we think we have to approach things through a mental lens. But sometimes you can actually approach mental things through a physical angle, right? So you sort of begin a physical change. And then by achieving that physical thing, like, okay, I want to start walking. You start regularly walking. And then you see some changes in your body, some changes in your ability. And that together actually affects your mind, right? It improves your confidence internally. So there's this interplay between our body and our mind. And there are times when we can change our mind and it will assist us in helping our body. And then I think there are also the other angle is sort of to get your body to change first and have that be something that affects your mind and in the direction you want to go and the focuses that you want to do. Oh. So, and each person's life is different, you know, that's the truth, yeah. Yeah.
0: And, you know, many listeners might be surprised to hear that muscle does a lot more than help us look good. You know, what are some of the hidden benefits of having and maintaining muscle as we get older?
1: Yes, I mean, we spoke about this once before, about sort of what is the purpose of a muscle, right? What muscle doing? Now, one of the, I think for us in our era where we live in a world so saturated by, you know, sugar, so much of what we eat has sugar in it, sugar-based snacks are available, you know, food is very processed. One of the key elements of the muscle is a glucose sink. That's the words we like to use. It uses glucose, right? So it uses the energy that we eat and the energy that our body stores. So having more muscle mass. Now, yeah, when I say more, that doesn't mean more as in size, right? More doesn't necessarily mean your arms are larger or your legs are larger. A much truer indication of muscle mass is the strength of that muscle, right? How much work can that muscle do? And because of that relation, the work the muscle does and the fact that it uses glucose to draw energy, and it sort of is a place that glucose is burnt up, and that is such a powerful combination with regards to other elements of our health, right? Because so much of our society is, one day we'll talk about it, maybe on another discussion, but there's four disease categories that together make up more fatalities annually than all the wars and all the murders put together on the planet, right? And that disease categories are all comorbidities. So these are like your diabetes, your heart disease, neurodegenerative diseases such as like Alzheimer's, and then okay, one of the outliers is cancer. But there's some good indication that cancer is also feeding off your nutrition, right? So muscle actually is going to assist your body to fight off those diseases because it uses the thing that causes a lot of them, right? How our nutrition and how we feed ourselves and the things we eat have a massive impact on our body. And muscle is something that absorbs that impact. Someone who has more muscle mass, and when I'm talking about muscle mass, I mean strength of a muscle, not amount of muscle, that person can genuinely eat more bad things. That person can eat more McDonald's, can eat more chocolates because of that strength of that muscle and that of the ability of that muscle to absorb that calories and absorb that glucose. So that's an undervalued point. You know, I think people that do train do notice it. They do notice there's this change where I can eat more or I feel hungry more often. And that's actually directly linked to that fact that the muscle is using more of the energy that you consume and the energy that you've stored. So that I would say is the number one underrated value. Then the next one is the bones. I think a lot of us don't really look at our bones. We don't think about it. We understand we have bones, but we don't really comprehend the nuance of it, right? Now, the when we say muscle, in a lot of ways, we're talking about in a very compartmentalized way, right? I'm saying muscle, but in reality, within the body, there's no separating muscle, bone, and nerve. They're actually the same. Your muscles can do nothing if it doesn't have a bone to attach to, right? Without the nerves, none of that is working. So I think an undervalued aspect of building strength is that you're also building your neural network and then you're protecting and making your bones stronger. Now, why is this important? It's because as we age, right, one of the most... someone that's in the, let's say, above 55, retirement age, one of their biggest risk factors is falling, right? Falling over in the older years and breaking your hip. If you break a hip, or you break a femur, or you break one of your large leg bones, statistically, your chances of living much longer drops off a cliff, right? So by building strength, you're actually also building the density of your bones and the strength of your bones. And that is another aspect to why you have this extended longevity and this extended accessibility as you age. It's because part of the aging process is, you know, the deterioration of the muscle is also the deterioration of the bone. As we age, if our muscles deteriorating, our bones are deteriorating and our nerves are deteriorating because these three systems are intimately connected. And by training the strength, you actually strengthen your bone and you mitigate that risk. One of the largest risk factors for old people is falling and breaking bones. And by training strength training, you build those bones and you will have the ability. It's almost like you get the ability to have a fall and recover from it. You take yourself off that list of high risk location with regards to your falling. So those two, I think, is two underlying points that tie directly into what we previously discussed, but adds a little bit of nuance to it for us to understand. And when your bones are strong, structurally, you will be more balanced. You will have a more balanced body, so your chances of falling are also reduced. Plus, if you fall, your bones will be more resilient and will be able to handle that fall. So, you know, those are... In a lot of ways, you know, we're talking about investment. So we are talking about, we're thinking about the future, really. What we're talking about is for the now and for the future. And the more things we can stack on top of each other that's going to benefit us in the future, the better for us. You know, what's hard for someone who carries 100 kgs is going to be very different to what's hard for someone who can only carry 10 kgs. So, you know, that two people are going to be very different and they're going to have very different accessibilities. But the truth between the two is only whether they've trained strength or not. Both people have access to train to strength. It's just about doing it and understanding how that values can pay off for you. Mm.
0: And also, when people think about staying healthy, they usually focus on their weight. Should we perhaps be paying more attention to our strength than the number on the scale?
1: Yo, this is now a sore point, eh? This is something that we always... This is one of the main things that we try to change within our clients when they join us. So many people come in with a 100% focus on like the scale, right? And the scale is not a bad thing. It's just the scale is not a true reflection of the health of your body, right? You can be light on the scale and your body can be very unhealthy. You can be heavy on the scale and your body can be very healthy, right? So the scale is not a clear representation of health. But yet, it's something that everyone, and ladies particularly, they like the scale, right? So that's one of our big challenges is getting people in and making that shift away. So it's not that we disregard the scale. The scale has purpose, and we can track things from it. But it's more our opinion of what is shown on the scale, right? We have our own personal opinion of what's shown on the scale, and that opinion can derail your focus. So that's why we like to move away from these like hard metrics of, you know, dimensions around your body, around your waist. These are good things for health and things, but we want to move away from it because we like to focus on consistency. We want to make you understand that consistency is the highest value. The weight, the scale is a much lower value scale. It's a much lower value thing. But consistency is a very high value skill. So our focus is wholly going to be about how do we increase the odds or the chance that we are able to be consistent. So by shifting your focus away from the scale and rather to something like what kettlebell weight can I train with? So a lot of the ladies that come to us, when they start in their kettlebell journey, they'll start in a 6 kg kettlebell. Right, so now we'll train them, give them a full body workout and a program to build the strength over the first 4 weeks. And as they're building that strength, they're changing, they're understanding their body, they're building some coordination, they're building, they're learning the skill of the kettlebell even. And all of those have got nothing to do with the scale. And it's got nothing to do with measuring it. But what we are measuring is, are you able to complete your reps when you're doing your squats? Are you able to do a full 15-minute session? Are you feeling better at the end of the session? You know, these are better metrics, not because they are superior, but because they align you with focusing on consistency more directly. And if you can align yourself with the idea that consistency is the highest value, and you give your metrics, the things that you track with consistency, you will find that you will be able to adopt this thing much more readily. Because the hard truth is, if you're currently not doing a lot, your life actually has to change. You actually have to change your life so that you are starting to do things. That's the hard truth. And that's not easy. So we want to make that as easy as possible for ourselves. And focusing on the scale is an easy way to derail your consistency. Because this week, so I'll take myself as an example. When I started my training, I didn't have much fat on my body. So I was seeing weight gain as I was training. As I was getting stronger, I was seeing weight gain. Now, if I had been focusing on the scale and I had been worried about weight, my actual weight, I would have been seeing an increase in the scale and I would have been feeling a negative experience about it. But the truth of the matter is that increase in scale was an increase in strength, increase in muscle mass. And strength and muscle mass yeah, it has all the benefits of what we discussed today, right? A tremendous amounts of benefits, life-changing benefits for some people. So you know, that's why we want to move far away from the scale and far away from these aesthetic metrics, scaling, da-da-da-da. Let's focus on how strong am I? Am I feeling better after my session? Am I running further? Am I enjoying myself more? Have I been consistent? Those metrics are much better to staying consistent, and consistency is the one that's going to let you win this game.
0: Now, before I let you go, I think there's a beautiful message from one of our listeners. I think it's very important that I read it. Assalamu alaikum. I started strength and conditioning class a few months ago, once a week. It's both a mental and a physical win for me every week, mentally pushing myself beyond limits. I clearly set for myself and physically, and I don't have as much niggles and pains as I mortally would after a run or other workouts. So I'm getting equally stronger, alhamdulillah. Indeed, I feel like it's such messages that really inspire people, you know, to go out there and, you know, strength is important. So why not, you know, ensure that you have it? And with that said, thank you very much, Matthew, for, you know, coming to the show.
1: Yeah, no, it was a great conversation. Like I said, no, this is one of my favorite topics. That message was brilliant, you know. If the more people that we can have to have that type of mindset shift and begin, you know, once a week, brilliant, right? That's the perfect starting position. So good on that, listener. And yeah, it was a great conversation. Yeah.
0: Indeed, that was Matthew Minter giving us, you know, information about strength building. Do continue to stay with us as we break for the waqt of Isha, and thereafter we come back with the chat room.
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0: As the sacred month of Muharram ushers in a new Islamic year, it brings with it a message of renewal and reflection from the sacrifice at Karbala, a timeless example of courage and unwavering faith, to the many reminders of Allah's mercy and protection throughout the prophetic history. 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
0: As the sacred month of Muharram ushers in a new Islamic year, it brings with it a message of renewal and reflection from the sacrifice at Karbala, a timeless example of courage and unwavering faith, to the many reminders of Allah's mercy and protection throughout the prophetic history. May this Muharram inspire us to remain steadfast and place our trust in Allah, the Almighty. Muharram 1448, Radio 786, hear the difference.

0: If you've just joined us, you are still tuned into Radio 786 on 100.4 FM. And now, in an age where, you know, a post can reach millions in a second, activism has become more visible than ever. But visibility is not always does not always translate into impact. From Palestine to countless other struggles for justice, many people express solidarity online, yet the real question remains, what does it mean to truly stand for justice when the cameras are off and the hashtags stop trending? Is activism something we perform for social media, or is it a lifelong commitment rooted in values, sacrifice, and consistency? Tonight, we're joined by Lilo Mqaka and Fatima Zahra, two individuals who have been consistently active in the pursuit of justice and meaningful activism. As we explore what authentic youth activism looks like, why consistency matters, and how young people can move beyond awareness to meaningful action. Now, Lilo, welcome to Evening Insights. Lilo? And now we can also move in to Fatima Zahra. How are you doing? And assalamu alaikum. Welcome to Evening Insights.
1: Wa alaikum salam. I'm doing well, alhamdulillah. How are you?
0: Alhamdulillah. While we await for Lilo, I would like to pose this question to you. When you hear the phrase standing for justice, what does it actually mean beyond being, you know, emotionally moved by any particular issue?
1: I think that when you look at it, it's standing for justice. Standing is an active verb. It's standing with and for, and it's being part of something. And I think that's what we want to call on for people, is to be active and intentional with the solidarity and the activism. And I think that can be viewed in very different ways. And I think everybody's idea and picture of activism is different. But for me, the important part is that it is something that you are actively doing, and that you are choosing to do.
0: Mm. And speaking of, you know, as you say, that activism can be anything and everything. You know, we live in an era where posting online is often seen as, you know, activism. Has social media changed our understanding of what it means to stand for justice?
1: It has definitely changed. And I mean, I'm probably not the best person, because my social media skills is probably closer back to an older generation than where I actually am. But it's undeniable that it's changed the way our world focuses on things. And I think that we've also adapted to the way things changed by adapting how our activism works as well. So, yes, it has definitely changed activism. And we have to acknowledge that change, really. It's not going to be something that we are going to be stopping at any point in the future. So we've got to ask, how do we do it sustainably and reliably and intentionally, is where I would look at how social media and activism now needs to link up. Mm.
0: Lilo, once again, I would like to welcome you to Evening Insights. And, you know, thank you very much for joining us, Lilo. Okay. While we're still waiting for Lilo, Fatima, perhaps to continue the conversation, is there a danger that activism, you know, becomes part of our online identity rather than something that shapes how we actually live? Because there are people who are like, you know, for me, I'm doing a lot. I'm posting every day, but then, you know, the posting is just that. That's it. The not thinking, you know, in terms of action, just beyond posting. Is there a danger also in that, and also in how we look? We are looking at, you know, activism today.
1: I think that that's a two-edged sword, because I think it's very easy to fall into the trap of liking and sharing, and that is activism. And I think that sometimes you've got to ask yourself, what are the goals? And that's why I keep using the word intentional. What am I trying to achieve by this? And I don't want to detract from social media and the power it has, because we see very many activists that are doing good work with social media. And if I look back over the last 10, 15 years, as my journey as an activist, I feel more encouraged because I see problems being brought to light and being discussed in platforms as part of a broader population. You know, when you speak Palestine, it's not just people that look like me, not just people who have shades of melanin and have a scarf on and uncles with beards. I see younger people. I see people who are part of other communities that don't come from the same background. So I think that we must also not be too critical of social media, because it has definitely changed the way society views social issues. But as you said, it becomes difficult when a like and a share is where we draw the line, because we've got to move from a like and a share to intentional activism and asking, what are our goals and how do we achieve those goals? Mm-hmm. If our only goal is to broaden somebody else's worldview, and we do that by liking and sharing, that's fair. But then we also need to ask, how do we effect change beyond just that one echo chamber? And I think that's what we need to also speak about, how to incorporate many different types of activism to achieve our goals.
0: And also, once again, Lilo, welcome. And Lilo, perhaps to pose this question to you, how do we distinguish between, you know, raising awareness and, you know, just simply creating content for, you know, the audience just willy-nilly and not it really having, you know, a substance or consistency into it?
2: Hi, once again. I'm sorry. I think my sound was actually giving me trouble for a little while. But thank you once again for having me. But to answer your question as to how do we distinguish between raising awareness and simply performing concern, for me, one thing that I would say is basically just going back to the question that you posed to Fatih earlier on. Let me just quickly think. Yes, on whether or not social media has changed our understanding, you know, as to what it means to stand for justice. I would firstly like to go there before I dive into that. When people, for example, start using their personal social media accounts to post things about activism, it becomes really dangerous, because that's when you become an easy target. But then when you know, for example, that you've got an account where if you belong to a particular organization and you guys have an account, then you know that for a fact that you are covered using the organization. So it won't be seen as Ulilo is the one that is making the statement, but it will be a thing of this particular organization is making the statement. And then that basically links to how we distinguish between raising awareness and simply performing concern for an audience. Because when you have an organization's page, for example, let me say page. Yes. It's much easier for people to know that this particular organization uses this page to raise awareness as to what is currently happening, let's say in South Africa, for example, and then you will find updates on it on that particular page. But then when it's someone's private account, you will find that it will now seem more like we are performing for particular audience, or even so, it won't even seem consistent, because one moment you'll be posting about what you thought you were raising awareness about, and then the next it's about your personal life, and then it'll be a jump between the two. I'm not sure if
0: And once again, Lilo, you know, South Africa is known among the many other countries to, you know, follow much more of trends. And I mean, we've seen this through, you know, the raising awareness of, you know, the genocide in Palestine. We've seen these with, you know, hashtags that your hashtag Me Too are raising awareness on gender-based violence and many more. But why do you think so many people are passionate about a cause for only 1 week or two, and then they just seem to move on so easily to something else, another trend?
2: I think I'll speak specifically for young people. It's very simple. It would be because at the moment you're seeing everyone speaking about it and you do not want to be left out. So now you look into it, and then as soon as you see that it's much deeper than what you thought it would be, and then you just pull out, meaning that it's not something that you were passionate about from the get-go. For example, I'm from an organization whereby we look at water quickly. But for us, water does not just mean water in our homes. It means water in schools, water in all the places whereby you'll find water. So you'll find that the people that we work with are passionate about different things. But now, if you're going to try and leech onto something that you have no interest in it, you I don't want to use this term, but people will usually say that you'll get exposed, and it'll show that you're not really interested in the course at hand. And in some case it might not be that, but you might not be as interested as you are in your original course. Yeah, let me just put it like that.
0: Fatima Zahra, to turn back to you, what does genuine solidarity with Palestine require from someone who basically may never physically visit the region?
1: I think that's a very broad question, because I don't think that we can say there's only one way to show solidarity. I think that to start off with, your solidarity has to be grounded in an understanding of human rights and why the people of Palestine are resisting the way they resist. And then you have to support their resistance, because understanding that they have tried all the channels to liberate themselves and have been shot down and massacred and killed along the way. So my big gripe is when people say, yes, free Palestine, but, and then they go on to justify why they cannot stand with the resistance. For me, that's a problem. You've got to understand that that resistance is built out of need. It's built out of the failure of diplomacy. And you've got to first find that understanding. So I'd say that it requires education on the history and the many, many attempts to liberate Palestine in a way that the West would view as more civilized. And once you see that history, and once you acknowledge the fact that the UN and all of the governments around the world have failed Palestine, and that's why they are where they are, then you can say, I'm going to now stand in solidarity. It cannot be a superficial solidarity that stops when you feel uncomfortable, especially if you have never been or may never visit the region, because you need to interact with the people whose lives are actually impacted by occupation, apartheid, genocide, and you have to understand that they need to lead you. And I think that's the most important part, is educating yourself on the history and making genuine connections with people who can tell you, this is the lived experience and this is what we need. And when they tell you this is what we need, then to follow the guidance. So try to link up with people who are from Palestine, who have links in Palestine and can tell you what the people of Palestine want. And then follow that need. Like I said earlier, we need lots of different interactions. We need to take a broad approach to it. But at all times, we need to respect that this is the Palestinian fight. and we are in solidarity with the people of Palestine.
0: Also, you know, Fatima, there seems to be this understanding among many people that, you know, you can never become an active, you know, an effective activist unless, you know, you have 1,000 or even 1,000,000 followers online. There seems to be this understanding that, you know, activism and social media following go hand in hand. Can someone who never posts online still be, you know, as effective or even more effective as an activist than someone with, you know, thousands of followers?
1: I don't think it needs to be a competition. As I said before, I am not good at social media. You know, my Instagram account is mostly consisting of like and share, because I don't create things. I don't, you know, form connections with social media. My activism is more on a personal basis and with my work through organizations like the Palestine Solidarity Campaign, with the Boycott, Divestment, Sanctions Group. So I don't think that we can compare because you have people who do have millions of followers and that are opening up people's eyes and show maybe someone who has never considered the humanity of a Palestinian, and now someone that they had admired or for whatever reason followed on Instagram or another social media, TikTok, whatever the platform may be, and it sparks a question in their mind. So on both sides, as I said, the point is just to be intentional. That would be my feeling. But I see like on both sides, you can't look down and say, you know what, I post and I get so many views and likes. And at the other point, you can also say that I don't post that often, but I am trying to effect change where I am more effective. And I think that's what we've got to ask ourselves as a personal question. Where am I effective and where can I effect change?
0: And Lilo, perhaps to come back to you, how important is consistency in activism, especially, you know, when public attention begins to fade?
2: So I think most importantly, the work on the ground, I feel like, is firstly the most important thing. But obviously, to answer the question, I think, because we are aware that a lot of organizations that we come from don't usually have most especially the ones that are not registered, they don't have a proper structure as to who does the media and all of that. So I think it's actually quite important that, because consistency does not mean every day or posting every day or every week. It could be something that you do maybe twice a week. Maybe you know that you're always on the ground and it's very hard to actually make content. I don't want to call it content, but because of a lack of a better word right now, content to post on online. But at least if you know that twice a month, you guys sit down, let's say if you guys have sit down meeting and you guys post on those particular days of the month, I think that's one thing that always keeps people coming back for more, because at least they know that maybe on the 15th, they are posting this and then they're posting it once again, maybe on the 30th, you know? So, so that would be your answer to the question.
0: And also, you know, when you look at many young people, they want to make a difference. But at times they feel powerless or they feel like, you know, their contribution is meaningless. Perhaps where should they begin when they start feeling that way?
2: I think it's very important to start and look at the world around you, first of all. And this would be at home, your community. Look at the one thing that you guys struggle with the most, right? And then you go into the community, any organizations that you could join that are trying to fix this problem that you feel like, or this thing that you feel like is a problem, you know? And then in that sense, I feel like that's where you'll also find something that you're more passionate about, because you also don't want to go into organizations helping out whereas you do not feel or you do not relate with the cause, because that's where a lot of young people are lost, you know, being lured into a cause that they firstly do not believe in, that they do not relate to, because you'll be put into an organization whereby they speak about electricity, for example, and then you do not know a thing or two about electricity because you don't have any, or you have electricity in abundance, for example. So I think it's more about finding relatability in the organizations that we go into. And yeah.
0: And Fatima, to turn back to you, how do we avoid reducing justice, you know, to something we can only care about when it's politically convenient for us?
1: I think that that comes from education. As I said, you can't take it at a superficial value and then think that you are going to be an activist when it's convenient for you. And I think that that education starts in our homes already. My journey to activism wasn't always because it was important to me. It was because I was young and it was important to my family and my parents, and a culture was built where this is who we are and this is how we act. When there is a need and they need people to stand up and be active in the community, we will do it as a family. To the point where I'd grown up, and even though there was times that I just wanted to roll my eyes at my parents and say, like, I just actually want to spend my Saturday sleeping in for once, it got to a point where somebody asked me to do an interview on a Friday night. And I'm like, oh, it's been a long week, but this is something I have to prioritize. So it's building that consciousness in yourself. And you do that by exposing yourself to the injustice of the world and educating yourself about where change needs to be effected, and then telling yourself, I am going to be that one. And to link back to Lilo's question, you do that by forming a community around yourself. You find people with values that align with you. And when you feel tired, when you feel drained, you message that person or that people and that group. You say, guys, I didn't really want to, but come with me. And you have that person that says, I will come with you and I will stand with you. Together, you are stronger. So that's how we avoid reducing it to something that's only convenient, is you build the education and the consciousness, and you build your community that stands with you and supports you, because not everybody has the energy, the because it takes a lot out of you to be an activist. It's tiring, it's draining. At times you don't see the progress. So it's so important to have that community around you that keeps motivating you when you are feeling the burn. And I think that's what we need to work on as a society, is building that community.
0: Now, you also spoke about education, you know, becoming very important for an activist. I think somebody once said, you know, an activist without education, you know, is a potential criminal. Now, with that said, I want to turn to you. How do people get educated? Because, you know, you go on the internet, there's so much information, so much that people don't know where to start. Perhaps can you give us any advice as to, if you want to start this journey, you feel, you know, you are passionate about the cause of, you know, people, you want people to, you know, find themselves free, you want people to not face the injustices that they are currently facing, especially in Palestine, what can one do?
1: I think you've got to find people that you trust. And then that's, this day and age, it might be difficult because everybody, or it might be easy for people to make a, most of our interactions can happen on social media and on an electronic format. And it's easy for someone to make something look pretty, but you don't actually know if they live those values. So speak to the people around you, speak to the people who you aspire to be like, and ask them where do they get the information, and then reach out to organizations. For example, the Palestine Solidarity Campaign is partnering with the District 6 Museum and the Friends of Cuba organization, and we're doing what we call a political education launch tomorrow, actually, at 1:30. And getting involved in spaces like that, where maybe for the first few times you don't actually speak. You sit there and you absorb from people who have been in the struggle. And we've got to have that passing over of the baton of information and education. You know, our parents, our grandparents have lived through apartheid. They have mobilized against apartheid. And they have learned lessons. And to a certain degree, I feel that we may as a society become complacent in not teaching people the political education because we have liberated South Africa. But the spatial injustice, the inequities still exist. And we've got to keep fighting against that and keep reminding ourselves that the fight doesn't end with us. It is those in our community in South Africa, in the international community, and in Palestine. So I think that that's how you interact. You find people who have been in the space for a long time. The Palestine Solidarity Campaign was founded, I think it was 2001. So they've been in the activist space for more than 20 years. We've got Prof. Yusuf Chikte, who's a veteran. We've got Martin Janssen, who comes from the union age. We've got Jamia, who's in the academic space as well. And you learn so much from people from their life experience as well. So it's very important to educate yourself from people who have got a good education themselves.
0: And, you know, coming back to Lelo, you know, what does, you know, personal sacrifice play in meaningful activism? Does standing for justice always require giving up something?
2: It's really a very difficult question, eh? Because it also does kind of depend what you're speaking about. So personally, I'm a student, right? So if it means that I need to give up, not give up, but if it means that I need to miss a test, you know, to go to a protest, then, you know, for me, I actually have to weigh my options. I'm like, yeah, I can't really do this, you know. And comrades do know that, you know, I'm in solidarity with them. But when it comes to things that are important for my personal life, for example, my academics and those things, then I know that, you know, I can't. But then there are things, for example, if I decided that I wanted to sleep in on a particular Saturday, for example, and there's a protest going on, that I could easily give up. So that's what I mean by it actually depends on what you mean when or what you're talking about when we're talking about personal sacrifice. Yeah.
0: And also, you know, many young people struggle with burnout after, you know, consistently consuming distressing news. How can they remain engaged without actually feeling overwhelmed?
2: So I'll speak for the organization that I come from specifically, right? AWCC. So we've got what we call a check-in before we start speaking, because we will do a debrief as to what has been happening in our communities. And obviously those things will be very depressing. And when we do these check-ins, it's not a check-in as to how are you doing? Oh, I'm good. And you know, it's that. It's a thing of how are you actually doing, you know? So we look at the person, and before we work with your problems, we work with the actual individual that is representing the community, so that we don't, when we look at you, we don't only see the activist that is here to forward the message that the community has sent them to give us. We look at you as a mother. We look at you as a student. We look at you as the person that needs to go back home and cook. And in our case, we also work with people who, for example, need to basically go out and look for bread. So we all look at that individual. But if we're going to be calling you, for example, for 6 hours, what is it that we could do to basically substitute the hours, you know, like, or rather, yeah, substitute the hours in terms of, because we know that you could have been using the 6 hours to hustle for some bread. And what is it that we could do to actually get you the bread while you are here, you know? So we never look at the person as an activist only, but we always look at who the person is outside of being a comrade. And I think that's one thing that does help with the comrades that we work with, because when they do come to the space, it's not a thing of, ugh, I'm going to be hearing about what's happening in Amakhaza, what's going to be happening in that area, Alsis, you know, and all of that. It's a thing of, as much as I'm going to be hearing all of those things, I know that I'll also feel at ease to actually tell them what's happening in my personal life. So, yeah, I think that's one way that we've tried to overcome that.
0: Mm. Now, Fatima, also, how can communities, schools, and even families cultivate young people who see justice not as an event, but as a life, you know, long responsibility?
1: You cultivate it by doing it. We can't use the old adage of do what I say and not what I do. You've got to do it. And you've got to show the young children this is how you do it. And I'm going to do it even when that's difficult. I'm going to do it when it's uncomfortable. I'm going to do it when I'm tired. And you're going to show them as well. This is how you're going to model the behavior. And in that modeling behavior, you build the consciousness so that it becomes a part of that person and how they see the world. That's the only way it's sustainable. You've got to model the behavior.
0: And once again, for those who feel, you know, their individual actions are too small to matter, whether young or old, what would you say to encourage them?
1: That one person is never going to change the world. But many people together will. And if everybody sees that they are only one person, then the millions and billions on the world will never come together. So you've got to step up and be a part of something and be part of the critical mass to get things to change. And it starts, the initial push is hard, but once the ball starts rolling, it becomes easier. So you have to start somewhere, even with the small things. Start with boycotting. Don't buy that bottle of Coke. Look for the other brand that doesn't support genocide. Don't buy the Big Mac meal. Go find the South African provider that is running a small business, and start with those things. It's frustrating in the beginning, but soon it becomes part of life, and it becomes that consciousness and responsibility and a way of life. And if enough people do that, I just saw earlier this week another McDonald's branch in the Netherlands that shut down because many individual people decided they will not be supporting them. So you need to be part of the critical mass. And that's how you start.
0: Now, Lelo, looking at the Palestine Solidarity Movement, what examples have inspired you most? Because they moved beyond words into meaningful action.
2: I think more than just sending people to Palestine, you know, for medical help and all of that, I think one thing that I can commend the Palestine Solidarity Movement more than anything, and this might seem very small, but for me, as someone who's very young, I feel like it's something big. So I was listening. So we recently had a political school right, as the AWCC. And before we started, Comrade Martin decided to play some music, right? And at first I wasn't minding the music because it just sounded like very slow music at that. And then when I sat down to listen to the lyrics, it was basically the entire album was speaking about Palestine and how we could help Palestine and the things that, as Fatima has said, you know, the things that you could do as an individual to basically help Palestine. And for me, it's a thing of a lot of the youth is very much interested into music, right? And right now, young people are all about discovering new artists, you know, and then the ones who are into art and to music, they are into, you know, trying to make an impact. And for me, I felt like, you know what, outside of the skits that I see on social media, this is something new that is also coming up to actually create more awareness in South Africa. Because as much as there are South Africans who are aware about what's going on in Palestine and seeing the things and all of these things, I feel like a lot of our communities still don't know what it is that is happening, you know? And so through music, just like music has always done, I think it's quite important that we translate all of this activism into music as well. Because, you know, music can speak to a lot of different people in different ways as well. So I think that was the one action for me that firstly was very shocking that I just never thought about. And I feel like it was also very meaningful because it will go out to stretch. Yes.
3: And Fatima, perhaps the question back to you, looking at the Palestinian Solidarity Movement, what examples have inspired you most? Because, as again, they've moved beyond just words into, you know, meaningful action.
1: I think it's looking at the protests outside of the Cape Union Mart stores. They started with a very organic movement with two or three people that decided that this Saturday is going to be, they're going to go stand outside the Cape Union Mart store. And it's grown into something of an institution. If you go on a Saturday morning, you will find people standing with a Palestinian flag, a poster, as people giving up this Saturday, and it's there. And you can see the impact that it's made. You know, people try to say boycotts don't work. Then why is Cape Union Mart dragging people to court? Why are they spending so much of their time and money trying to silence us? So it doesn't have to be the big 250,000 people march down the streets. Sometimes it's three or four people that decide this is their Saturday. They're going to go stand there with the flag, and they are going to be the needle, the thorn in someone's side, so that every person that walks into Cape Union Mart has to think about their morality and where their money is going and what that money is going to go do. They have to remind themselves that that money is being funneled straight through to Kravitz, and Kravitz is sending that money to support Israelis that are supporting genocide. And in the same way, there's the story of the gentleman in Japan that stands as one single person, and he stood there for 998 days as a single person with a flag and a poster. Sometimes one person makes the difference. Sometimes three people make the difference, and you have to decide, are you going to be that person? Mm.
3: And also, Fatima, you know, years from now, when, you know, today's generation looks back, what do you hope they will be remembered for? Not in what they've posted, but in what they have actually done.
1: That's a difficult question because there's so many things that we need to address in this world. There's so many things that we need to... so many people that need upliftment and support. So for me personally, what I hope my children one day will say about me is that I witnessed and I acted when things did not align. with what I expect from a world and how that world treats people. Mm. I hope that my children say that my mother and my father as a unit taught me what was right and wrong. But beyond just teaching me what is right and wrong, taught me how to address the wrongs of society in an effective way, in an intentional way. And I hope that by living that kind of life, I teach my children to live that life, and that they teach their children. It becomes a generational lesson that goes on. And in so, we become the critical mass that stands up against colonization, stands up against the oppression of people, and that we overcome the capitalist society that we are currently plagued with.
3: And, you know, finally, Lelo, I think I would like to pose this question also to you. Years from now, when today's generation looks back, what do you hope they will be remembered for? And again, not just what they have posted, but what they actually can do and what they have done.
2: I think just to echo what Fatima just said, I think I want today's generation to look back, or the next generation to look back, and see today's generation as a generation that basically stood up. Because it was very sad to hear during June month that it is very sad to see today's generation has nothing to celebrate in terms of there's so many injustices in the world, but we are not partaking in either one of them. You know, we are not standing up to either one. I would like for us to actually, you know, wake up. And when I say us, I mean all of us in general, for us to stand up and actually be the kind of generation that is looked unto, just like the youth of 1976 is being looked at, you know, and the youth of Fees Must Fall is kindly looked at as well. I'd like for the future generations to look at us those eyes, on that lens, yeah.
3: Lelo and Fatima, thank you very much for coming to Evening Insights. I think it has been a pleasure having this conversation with you. You know, looking at what can be done from now and what has been done, and how do we continue to change our society. Lelo, have a good evening and goodbye. And Fatima, you too have a spectacular weekend.
2: Thank you very much. Bye.
1: Thank you so much, Linda. Thank you, Aisha.
3: It is a pleasure. That was Lelo Mxaka and Fatima Zahra, two individuals who have been consistently active in the pursuit of justice and meaningful activism. With that said, this brings me to the end of Evening Insights today. It has been a remarkable week. Do continue to listen to Radio 786 as I come back next week, Monday, and bring you all the ease with regards to Evening Insights. And from me and the team, Assalamu alaikum. Have a lovely weekend.
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9: Assalamu alaikum and good evening. I am Khadija Davids with today's news roundup.

0: through his associate Jenomulefe Fani. Once he is well enough, Khan is expected to appear before the commission in camera and with the support of his lawyers. The Cabinet has rejected the Public Service Commission's, or PST, view that political party study groups pose a governance risk, calling it an incorrect assumption. The PST recently warned that public servants' participation in party study groups could create significant risks. Study groups are commonly used by political parties, including the ANC, to prepare for parliamentary committee meetings. The issue has sparked debate within the Government of National Unity. The DA and UDM have criticised the practice, arguing that it can influence parliamentary oversight. The concern was also highlighted by the Zondo Commission into State Capture, which found that study groups could weaken Parliament's ability to hold the executive accountable. Public Works Minister Dean McPherson has similarly argued that the groups are used to resist accountability measures. However, Cabinet says the PSC failed to fully consider how Parliament operates under South Africa's proportional representation system. Minister in the Presidency, Kombutso Ntshavheni, says that party caucuses organise themselves in different ways, including through study groups. She rejected the claim that senior government officials attend such meetings on the instructions of ministers. The issue will now be referred to the GNU's clearinghouse mechanism to develop guidelines for the participation of senior officials in study groups. There's probably some truth to the comments from former DA leader John Steenhuisen about what he has flagged as the party being influenced by their funders. Political analyst Dr. Del McKinley notes that Steenhuisen may have aired these issues because he has lost his influence in the party. However, he has alleged several instances that may prove true. Amongst these is the influence of the so-called Agri-Maga group that has taken issue with how he, as then Minister of Agriculture, had handled the foot and mouth disease outbreak and the agriculture deals made with countries deemed in competition with the US and its allies. Political analyst Dr. Dale McKinley.
1: His claims are probably have elements of truth to them, which I don't think is specific to the Department of Agriculture. I mean, one can look at, for example, the automotive industry. One could look at the pharmaceutical industry. One could look, and there's heavy influences within particular minutes. This is the way, unfortunately, that politics has become to work, is that those with money and power have the most influence, and they can get inside and they can make people change their minds, and they can make parties change their minds. And I think what John Steenhuisen's claims have done is thrown a much bigger light onto this. And I think some people are sort of saying, well, it's the DA, we're surprised. But no, okay, they shouldn't be, because in some ways it's our political system. It's not specific to the DA.
0: Political analyst Dr. Dale McKinley. President Cyril Ramaphosa has authorized the deployment of more than 3,400 South African National Defence Force troops across the country. The deployment comes in response to illegal immigrant protests and threats of violence. Parliament published the President's notification to National Assembly Speaker Toko Didiza. The deployment began on June 28th and will continue until July 31st. Soldiers will work along with the South African Police Service in all nine provinces. According to the President, the operation aims to prevent and combat crime. Government says that the operation is a precautionary step to ensure public safety. The military deployment is expected to cost approximately 54 million rand, and this is over and above the police budget of 600 million rand allocated for this week's anti-immigration protests. Cabinet has approved plans to boost South Africa's emergency fuel stockpiles as part of efforts to strengthen the country's energy security. The draft strategic petroleum stocks policy will now be released for public comment. Government says South Africa's strategic reserves stand at just 7.7 million barrels of crude oil, and that's enough to supply the country for only about 2 weeks. The new policy proposes increasing reserves to 60 days of crude oil and refined petroleum products. Addressing the Cabinet briefing, Minister in the Presidency, Kombutso Ntshavheni, says that the move is aimed at reducing the impact of global fuel supply disruptions. She says the policy follows a government commission study conducted in 2024. The study identified weaknesses in the stock holding arrangements and highlighted the need for greater domestic refining capacity. Government also plans to gradually increase those reserves to 90 days over the longer term. The South African Federation of Trade Unions, or SAFTU, has strongly criticised Finance Minister Enoch Godongwana for rejecting calls for a wealth tax. The Federation says the decision reflects a long-standing pro-rich approach by government and Treasury. SAFTU argues that South Africa needs a progressive wealth tax or solidarity tax on the super-rich to tackle extreme inequality. The Union Federation says it's unfair for workers and the unemployed to bear the burden of economic hardships while billionaires continue to accumulate wealth. SAFTU says that South Africa continues to face high unemployment, widespread poverty, and some of the highest levels of inequality in the world.

0: It also argues that South Africa's history of colonialism and apartheid requires a different fiscal approach. SAFDU claims government has steadily reduced corporate tax rates without adequately addressing poverty, landlessness and economic exclusion. The Federation further highlights estimates that South Africa loses more than 1 trillion rand annually through illicit financial flows and profit shifting. An intergovernmental agreement needs to be activated in order to facilitate the best use of vacant land. This is the call from property economist Professor Francois Verilli. He says that this agreement could have assisted the City of Cape Town and the Western Cape government in disposing of land. Verilli notes that if the city or province decide that it has no use for vacant land, the national government could get involved and find a use for it. Verilli was speaking after a landmark constitutional court ruling criticized the processes employed by the city and the province when selling the Tafelberg property in Sea Point. Social housing activists contend that the property should have been used to provide low-cost units. This would allow for more communities to gain easier access to the inner city. Property economist Professor Francois Verilli.
1: There are sites coming up, and there's an argument saying there are 4,000 units coming through the pipeline as well. Could it happen faster? Possibly, but it just shows this is a typical example that if one does not respond fast enough, societal pressure starts mounting up.
0: Property economist Professor Francois Verilli. Workers concerned about being replaced by artificial intelligence have proven their worth after American motor company Ford has had to rehire more than 300 veteran inspectors. This after automated tools struggled to detect problems on the vehicle production lines. The rehiring has paid off as Ford came out tops on the J.D. Power Initial Quality Study for the first time since 2010. The study is a scoreboard that serves as a trusted guide for automotive buyers. Spokesperson for the Motor Industry Staff Association, Pakamiri Hlovi Majola, says that South African companies must learn from this example.
2: This cuts across all sectors, regardless of whether you're dealing with auto sector, banking sector, mining, etc. There are little nuances that form part of this work that AI, because it is a machine, it cannot detect, but human beings can detect. There are nuances that human beings can respond to that artificial intelligence simply at this point has not evolved to that extent to understanding. So this is why it is important to see AI as a tool that enhances the work, but it can never ever replace the human in the actual work itself.
0: Spokesperson for the Motor Industry Staff Association, Bakamiri Shlubi Majola. The 7 days of the funeral procession for Iran's Supreme Leader Ali Khamenei have begun in the Islamic Republic. Millions are expected to join the processions as it will make its way through key Iranian cities. Official rites and ceremonies will take place from Tehran to Qom and Najaf and Karbala in Iraq, ending with his burial on July 9th at the Imam Riza Shrine in Mashhad. Khamenei and his family were martyred by the U.S.-Israeli alliance on February 28th. That's a wrap for some of the main news stories of the day on Radio 786. The news team will be back with more tomorrow morning at 8 o'clock.
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0: A partly cloudy day is expected with a northwesterly wind reaching speeds of up to 19 kilometers per hour. Temperatures should range from 8 to 18 degrees.
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9: Assalamu alaikum wa rahmatullahi wa barakatuh, and good evening. Welcome to another exciting edition of the Sports Desk on a Friday evening here on Radio 786. I am your host, Coach MG, and I've got Riaz with me as well. Tonight, we are celebrating something that is truly special. Representing our country is one of the greatest honors an athlete is able to receive. Tonight, we are joined by a remarkable young sportsman who has earned that exact honor and privilege. Hayden Chamberlain is in studio this evening, and he has been selected to represent South Africa in baseball in the under 15 category, and he will be going to the Baseball World Cup in Mexico. Now, joining him in studio is mom and dad, Garth and Nicole. But before we go and hear all about this exciting discipline of baseball, Riaz, how are you doing this evening? You look a little bit tired after being up watching Ronaldo.
10: Oh, if only that was the case. It's a bit too late for me. I mean, 3 o'clock in the morning.
9: That's early.
10: Sorry. Yes, you're right. But yeah, there's been lots of. It's difficult to keep track of the World Cup.
9: You know, 100%.
10: The time differences is crazy. But yeah, we did have 10 African teams, or 9 African teams out of the 10 make it through to the knockout stages. And unfortunately, there's only 4 left. It's Morocco, Egypt, who are playing tonight, Ghana, and Cabo Verde, who are also playing this evening. So it's exciting to see. Hopefully, Egypt will. They play right now against Australia. They already have scored as well. They scored a goal in the 13th minute, so they're 1-0 up. And then Cabo Verde will play against Argentina later this evening.
9: Yes.
10: And then Ghana will play against Colombia as well. So hopefully they can do Africa a little bit proud there on that one. And we can go through with Morocco into the round of 16. And then, of course, the ICC Women's World Cup is also taking place. The T20 ICC Women's World Cup. And yesterday was the semi-final, South Africa against England. Unfortunately, it didn't work out too well for us this time.
9: They could have sent Rassie and the boys in wigs.
10: I think that would have worked a little bit better. But I feel like we do really well in these competitions until a certain point, and then we just can't seem to take the next step. But hopefully next time we kind of prove to get into the finals and do better than we did. And then lastly, there's of course the Springboks are playing this weekend. Massive test. The first one of the Barbarians one counts, I think. Barbarians game counts.
9: Yeah, it's a good warm up.
10: Yeah,
9: for
10: it's a good warm up. But they play tomorrow in the first of this plethora of tests that the Springboks are going to be able to play. Of course, Kolisi captaining. We don't have really a fly-off sub though. Manila Box starts. But who's going to play there, coach? What do you think?
9: It's quite easy, I think, for Rassie, knowing that he's forward-thinking. He'll probably look at the 50th test caps of Cheslin Kolbe and Damian Willemse to maybe slot them in there. At fly-off, they've played there before.
10: Yep.
9: Definitely, Willemse would be considered to play at 10. And who knows, maybe Cheslin Kolbe gets a slot in at 10 on his 50th cap as well.
10: Yeah, it looks good because he's got the kind of versatility of all three backs on the bench are quite versatile. Kobus Reinach, Andre Estes and Kane Moody can all play in various positions. So I think he can just think and see where we go.
9: But what a team. I think Rassie is probably asking the older guys or the more experienced guys, listen here, we've got a long season ahead.
10: Yeah.
9: Show me what you still have in the tank. And I will keep you in the system.
10: 100%.
9: We say thank you to the Chamberlain family for joining us this evening. Welcome to Sports Desk. Let's kick off our conversation when we check out Garth. And we know he's the driver of the baseball skills in the family. Garth, welcome. Please tell us a little bit more about your baseball crazy family.
11: Good evening, and once again, thank you for having us tonight. It goes actually way, way back in, I think it's the 60s, if I'm not mistaken. My father played, his brothers, it was always in the family. I played as a junior, my sister played, and then a dream of mine came true. I had a boy. And his dream started at the age of, I think it was about 2-3 years old, going to the baseball field, watching me play every game. And after that, he's never left a baseball at all. And his passion has been driving him for as long as I can remember. And I mean, for him to accomplish this, the first in the family, actually, by the way, to get the SA colors. Yeah, this was a very proud moment for me. And he's
9: that a sparkle I see in your eye?
11: Yes, it is. Of proudness.
9: Check if his tissues around him.
11: But he's worked very, very, very hard to get where he is. He's very dedicated to it, and I really think he does deserve it.
9: Tell me, Garth, when did you first look, you've got the son now, the first of many girls, I think, in your family perhaps, and now you've got a boy, and you think, okay, now you're able to realize your potential or the opportunities you didn't have when you were growing up.
11: That's
9: in baseball.
11: Great.
9: When did you realize for the first time that this lighty's got something special?
11: Well, when it really actually hit me, I think it was in under 10 tournament that they had hosted in Cape Town. It was hosted at Boetzig, where he was the first under 10 player to throw a live ball. Because under 10s, they still hit off a tee.
9: Off the tee, yes.
11: And then now they started this in America long ago, and they thought they'll try it here. And from that moment, I knew this boy's going places.
9: Wow. Awesome stuff. Now, as a family, I am pretty sure that there is sacrifices. I run a sports department at the school where I work, and I work with families who have dedicated boys and girls in the various codes that we offer, and it comes with a lot of sacrifices. To this point, to get your boy 15 years old, and this is the time where they sit behind or in front of the screen playing PlayStation. Mm-hmm. Am I correct? And there's so many other distractions that probably is there to keep him from being dedicated to the cause of becoming this next excellent super baseball player. What sacrifices have you made as a family to reach this particular point?
11: I won't lie to you, it's been a very long and hard road. For an example, like tournaments where he plays away. In any sport, it's always a money issue. And mm-hmm. at the end of the day, if that's what we want him to do, we will sacrifice anything and do anything so that he can keep on doing what he loves. Mm-hmm. At the moment, I'm like the only breadwinner at home, so it is a bit difficult. But we try our best to do what we can mm-hmm. for him, because that's what he wants. And I mean, I believe that rather something like that than him doing or landing up somewhere else. Mm-hmm. And if it's going to cost us money, we're going to bite through nails, walls, whatever we need to do mm-hmm. to help him get where he wants to be.
9: God, I am connected to the passion. I see that you are also familiar with potential in baseball. And speaking to you, it is easy to see that you are proud of this particular achievement. Now, in our country, Cape Town, the Cape Flats that we come from, the economy is something that makes our day very challenging.
11: It does.
9: Cost of living. As a father, coming through all of those challenges and remaining confident and passionate and really motivated to support your son at becoming really dedicated at what it is that he does as a baseballer, but then he's selected for South Africa. How did you feel at that particular point?
11: At that very moment, we were in Boksburg with a tournament where, after the presentation, the ETS squad was announced.
9: ETS? Means?
11: Elite Training Squad.
9: I see.
11: And then they were calling up the boys, and they called my son up. Mm-hmm. That was a moment I'll never forget. Ever forget. I mean, I played baseball all my life, and I would have loved to have heard that. But I mean, it's even better for me now to hear it coming from my son. And they do training 3 times a week. And for the first month or two, it was training. Then they like cut a few guys and then they choose the squad. And then that day, when we got that message to say, no, he has been chosen, my heart melted. How am I? So he's a super proud
9: moment. Part of this training team, and then they cut down the team, and then they cut down the team, and he's still there.
11: Yes, they do.
9: Wow. Congratulations, Garth.
11: Thank you. Thank you very much.
9: I think that you are doing a sterling job. I know the coaches are always pressed for time, and that little conversations that you have at home with your son, or while it is that you are driving home, that techniques that you share with him in the kitchen, you know, or in the lounge, it comes in handy.
11: No, it does. Mm-hmm. It really does.
9: It does.
10: Yeah, I mean, often those are the times where you get those little nuggets that you can use in situations that you won't really get from training. I mean, you train hard and you get those, you train hard, but those nuggets from your father and things like that, when you're just having a conversation and you pick up on something, those often make a massive difference in how they end up.
11: You could ask him about that. We do literally have those conversations.
10: It's amazing stuff. Nicole, for you, I mean, behind every successful athlete is usually an incredible support system. But what has motherhood kind of looked like throughout this baseball journey of Aiden's?
2: It was weird for me, not coming from a family that plays baseball. The family was more into the soccer story.
10: Okay.
2: I used to hate it.
12: And why do I need to go sit on a baseball field early in the morning and then I come home 9 o'clock at night?
10: Right.
12: But I've grown to love the sport. And that's all we do. We eat, love, pray, baseball.
10: Yeah.
12: And watching my kids as a team, being the one that has made the SA squad. But then I have my daughter and my youngest son that also enjoys playing baseball. And we spend our time. Summer, don't bother me. We spend our time on a baseball field.
10: And is that the time for baseball? It's the summertime.
12: It's a summer sport. Okay. So our summer times, we are on a baseball field.
10: And tell me what's in the, just as a side, what's in the putt course towards the baseball field when you're all day
12: well,
10: there?
12: Well, many a times I don't do it.
10: Okay.
12: And then I need to buy the stuff at the field.
10: Right.
12: But easiest things, hot dogs, rolls, whatever I can get my hands on a Friday night,
10: right.
12: I send with on a Saturday morning.
10: Lovely stuff, lovely stuff. And, I mean, you spoke now about all your kids playing baseball, but how does the kind of the balance of the school and the sport as well and the family life as well, how does it all fit together?
12: With Hayden loves baseball a bit, way too much that he forgets about the schoolwork.
10: Right.
12: But I think that's where we come in, where we need to, bounce back. But yeah, it's, like I said, baseball is our life. But we also know that education is important.
10: Yeah.
12: And we also remind him a lot that without education, you can't really do anything or get anywhere. Mm-hmm. But yeah, education first and then baseball.
10: And just in terms of, I mean, it must be interesting, I'll say, to kind of be a parent to such an amazing athlete, right? So how would you kind of, what advice would you give to other parents supporting talented young athletes?
12: Continue doing so. Never stop. Mm-hmm. Invest in their dreams. If that is what they want to do, doesn't matter what it takes, what you need to do to get your child to where they need to be, do it. Because it's the best feeling, the proud moments. Yeah. It's the best feeling ever. I'm surprised that I'm actually talking so much because I'm the crying person. I normally just cry for anything.
13: Dad was doing the crying.
10: Roles were reversed this evening.
12: But no, we are really proud of him. Really proud of him.
13: Awesome, man. Champ, welcome to our show this evening, and firstly, a big congratulations. 15 years old, grade 9. I didn't ask, which school are you at?
14: I'm at Fairmount.
13: Fairmount, all right. But if I had to tell you which baseball team he's playing for, it would have rolled off the tongue.
11: Without hesitation.
13: But a big achievement, 15 years old. You just came into high school last year. I'm pretty sure that your teachers and your peers and the principal is very proud of you as well. It's not a lot of schools that do have baseball, so you most probably don't get an opportunity to play at school, but they are most probably supportive of you. How did you feel when you heard that you had made the SA team?
14: I'm not going to lie, I was very excited because last year, I made the ETE squad, but unfortunately, I got cut.
13: Mm-hmm.
14: So to have that opportunity is really big for me.
13: Great. But I'm pretty sure that you being part of the elite training squad and being cut from the final team, that must have taught you a little bit of resilience. Can you tell us about that experience?
14: Yes, it just showed me as a person I need to push harder next time. So the coaches that I believe, I'm meant to be there.
13: Wow, awesome. And so Dad has spoken a little bit about your journey, and Dad has spoken about how he fell in love for baseball on your behalf. But when did you fall in love with baseball for the first time?
14: Probably 3, 4.
13: What?
14: Before I could even remember. I just fell in love with the sport.
13: You know, and if I must look at greats, and the Andre Agassiz, the Williams sisters, and
11: Dennis,
13: so forth.
11: Yeah.
13: You know, I mean, they were exposed to the sport that they became in love with and that they made a life with because it was that they identified that this is something that I want to do, that I'm passionate. Andre Agassi's father, I think, while he was in the crib, put a tennis racket in his hand.
11: And a tennis ball.
13: Am I correct? So you know about it. You did that as well.
11: No, I did. I'm sure I did.
13: So I know you were in the environment of baseball. Your dad comes from a baseball-loving family and community and so forth. And the baseball community is quite supportive, eh?
12: Yes.
13: They're a crazy bunch of people.
11: They are. Right? No,
13: and
11: are.
13: Very competitive. And baseball or nothing.
11: Yes.
13: Yeah, I know quite a few of them. Who inspired you while it is that you were growing up? Well, you're still growing up, but you know, when you were lighty, running around the baseball field. Who inspired you?
14: I'm going to have to say my daddy. 100%.
13: Hy was reggekout. Vies. Jy sê nie enige iets anders nie, dat jy terugkry. So, before we went on, Riaz was asking you about how it is that the coaches choose you in your position and so forth. And you said that you play on first base and so forth and so on. Do you want to further describe your playing style?
14: So I would say I'm a utility player, which means I can play all over.
13: Mm-hmm.
14: I know how to do all the positions that is needed.
13: All right. Pitch as well?
14: Yeah,
13: okay.
14: Can pitch.
13: And pitching is quite a difficult thing to do. Am I correct? It's a specialist position on the field, so it's a limited a number of players in the team that can actually pitch and that actually makes it through from a primary school and right through to seniors because it's so strenuous on the body because of the movements and so forth. But it's quite a talent to unearth.
11: Definitely is.
13: For a coach.
11: Definitely is.
13: So if I must look at a normal training week for you, obviously, in order to be the best, you got to take the best amount of action.
11: That's correct.
13: Am I correct? And
14: yes.
13: Action is the fuel to your success. We understand this.
14: There
13: Dad speaks about this. So what does your week look like?
14: I'm going to have to say it's very hectic.
13: Mm-hmm.
14: My coach, he pushes us till we can't anymore.
10: How often do you practice a week?
14: So it's 3 times a week on a Tuesday, Thursday and Sunday.
10: Okay, and then a game is on a
14: Saturday.
10: So it's 4 days a week minimum.
11: Just without either the provincial or nationals, they will train on Sundays. Other than that, club levels is 2 times a week.
14: Yeah, twice a week.
13: Which club do you play for, by the way?
14: Crusaders.
13: Crusaders, and you guys are based where?
11: In Grossy Park.
13: Oh, in Grossy Park.
11: That's correct.
13: All right. We know the Lansdowne guys.
11: Don't worry. Know all of them.
13: At Chuck Road,
11: that's correct.
13: They think they're the best, eh?
11: All the years. If you're talking about being competitive, they're top notch.
13: Lansdowne, Weinberg, Semenz, I think is the best. But nothing goes without challenges. And Aiden, for you, what has been one of the greatest challenges that you think you needed to face so far?
14: I'll probably say the greatest challenge is that I had to push my body to adapt to the training that we had to do.
13: Mm-hmm. Is there a match or a particular moment in any one of the games where it is that you played and you can look back now and say that is my proudest moment in baseball?
14: Oh, going to have to think about that one because there's a lot.
13: Mm-hmm. Mom perhaps, Dad perhaps, that you can perhaps think of Aiden being involved in a game that like really where he stood out? Or
11: for me, I'll still go back to that under-10 game with the first under-10 player in South Africa to throw a live game. And the amount of, sorry for you if you're listening to this, the amount of children he struck out that day,
13: mm-hmm,
11: because of his consistency. That is why they chose him for that.
13: Okay.
11: And they were playing against a big club on the day, and they actually landed up winning the tournament,
13: mm-hmm,
11: on the day. That was one of my proudest moments of him.
13: Unlucky there wasn't any of those American scouts there, eh?
11: Unfortunately, man.
14: Yes.
13: They would have lapped him up.
11: Unfortunately.
10: There's still time.
13: They will all be in Mexico, definitely. Let me tell you that. Yeah, so the physical side is there, but how do you prepare mentally for playing against other players who also consider themselves as the best?
14: It's all about mindset. Your mindset should be right all the time, no matter who the player is. Yes, they may be better than you, but your mindset has to be there.
13: Mm-hmm. So in a couple of months' time, when is it that you're traveling?
15: In September.
13: You will pull the gold and green jumper over your head. It will say South Africa. It won't have the club name on your badge. You won't be wearing the club badge anymore. It will be that you're representing South Africa. It won't be your family. It's greater than you. How do you think this will make you feel?
14: Oh, I've been dreaming about actually playing overseas and representing my country as a person. It's a very big achievement for me.
13: Mm-hmm. Wow. We are absolutely proud of you and the guys that is on the team with you as well. So let's chat about the World Cup a little bit.
10: Yeah, it's a massive achievement, firstly, to be able to go play overseas. Have you ever played overseas?
14: No.
11: First time.
10: First time playing and going overseas? Yes.
11: That's correct.
10: Okay, lovely stuff. So we're super excited about this opportunity, are we not? Okay, so what are you expecting? What do you kind of expect from this World Cup situation?
14: To give me a better perspective of the game, of how people play overseas compared to how we play over here.
10: Right, because I'm assuming that there's different sort of nuances all over the world that how they play.
11: Yes.
10: Have you played or spoken to anyone from overseas about that before?
14: No, I haven't.
10: Okay, so this will be the first time that you're exposed to the different countries. That will be really cool, I'm sure. And then who will you be playing against? How does the tournament work? Like,
14: so there are group stages that we're in. I don't know the specific countries that we're versing yet, but there's different group stages that we play in.
11: It's like the normal round robin.
10: Right. And then
11: normal round robin, so it'll go and then proceed from there.
10: Right, and then the tops will go through. So you at least we'll play three or four games in that round robin.
11: Yes, that's correct.
10: And then you'll go through.
11: Well, the features hasn't been put out yet.
10: Okay.
11: Hasn't been put out yet.
10: Okay. Is there anyone that you want to play specifically?
14: Oh, probably Dominican Republic, as it has to be.
10: And why is that?
14: Because that's the team I like the most.
10: Okay. So is that like on an international level?
11: International level, that's correct.
10: Okay, yes. Very cool. What about them do you like so much?
14: Just the playing style. Most of the biggest players come from the Dominican Republic.
10: Okay, and then you follow them, you like the way they play?
14: Yes.
10: Interesting, very interesting. I didn't know that actually. That's very interesting. And is there a country that that you are interested in mostly kind of learning from? Besides the Dominican Republic, or is it like Dominican Republic, you want to speak to them, you want to learn everything you can from them and see how it goes from there?
14: Probably USA, because they've
10: been exposed for a while.
14: Top notch, yeah.
10: Yeah, they play for a while,
14: I'm sure.
10: And is this like a tournament only for the under-15s, or is it
11: for? It's just under-15s.
14: Only under-15s.
10: Oh, that's amazing stuff. So you're very excited to go do this, eh?
14: Yes, I am.
10: And when did you say it's at the end of September, correct?
11: They leave the 17th. Mm-hmm. They go to America for a week. They go on a training camp there.
10: Okay.
11: Like we were speaking about the scouts early on.
10: Yeah.
11: Probably all the scouts in that will be there at the training camp.
10: Very cool.
11: And then they go watch a major league game live.
10: Okay. At
11: I'm trying to think now.
14: Atlanta.
11: Georgia, Atlanta.
10: Yes.
11: They watch the Braves versus the Red Sox.
10: Awesome.
11: And then after that, they fly to Mexico for a week for the World Cup.
10: That sounds like a great experience to travel. But besides baseball, what are you most looking forward to for this trip?
14: Probably flying for the first time.
10: Okay.
13: That could be so cool.
10: I'm sure. It's a bit of a... Are you guys flying straight to...
11: Directly.
10: Directly?
11: We'll be direct.
10: Nice and long, that flight.
11: It is.
10: Mm-hmm. Nice and long. So you're going to have time to really soak the flight in.
11: The flight in.
13: We're having some laughs and we really are getting connected to Hayden Chamberlain and his family under 15 player in the World Cup squad selected to travel to Mexico. Goth, we spoke about the economy. An international trip or tournament such as this must be really expensive. Maybe you want to tell us a little bit more about the financial obligation of making this trip possible.
11: Well, making this trip possible, you will need 60,000 rand in the next 2 months. Mm-hmm. And for us to do it on our own, it's virtually impossible. And we're reaching out to each and everybody that is willing or capable of helping him achieve his dream. We would really, really appreciate that, honestly, mm-hmm. because it's not easy. It's really not easy on us.
13: Look, a lot of people will assume and celebrate the fact that you are making a South African team, that representation is fully funded. This is not the case, am I correct, Mom?
11: Not at all.
13: Mm-hmm. What is the case in terms of sports such as baseball?
11: Because it's not so big in our country. Mm-hmm. Even though it's been coming on so long, it's not as big as you get your soccer, your rugby, your cricket, where they have sponsors on their own from club level already, where we don't even have sponsors club level yet. So, and I think that plays a major, major part in sponsorships for baseballs. I know there is currently other sports out there where the children is in the exact same boat we are in, and their parents, sorry. Mm-hmm. It's very difficult. It's tough out there, and we have such a lot of talent in our country. It's unreal. We just don't have enough exposure mm-hmm. for our talented kids. Yeah, in South Africa.
13: Now, speaking about sponsorship, you guys have become really creative. I've seen on your poster about the sponsorship. Individuals are able to sponsor. They will be able to get a supporters T-shirt. And it will also get behind Hayden and so forth. So we're not just asking people to dig in their pockets and give out some money. We know it's difficult, but there is an initiative that the family has looked at. It's a creative initiative. Mom or Dad, do you want to share with us about the T-shirt sponsorship?
11: Well, the T-shirt sponsorship is more for companies. Reason being, it's $500 a name.
13: All right.
11: And to have your company's name put on his sweater that he will be wearing to the World Cup.
13: Okay.
11: So it's exposure for you as well.
10: Right.
11: On its own.
13: So you're talking about his actual playing gear?
11: No. Okay. It will be like a step-out kit.
13: Okay. So when he's out there, he's wearing your brand.
11: Yes, and with your name out there.
13: Mom and Dad, the family is reaching out to and appealing to corporates out there to get behind making it possible for Hayden to represent South Africa. And that means representing myself and yourself on the highest level in his age group at the World Cup, where baseball will be happening in Mexico. And there is an opportunity for your small business to get behind Hayden. The family is manufacturing a T-shirt. Your brand can go on there at a cost of 500 rand. Obviously, not limited to 500 rand if the sponsorship has the capacity to go over and beyond, and then we will welcome a donation such as this. But is there any contact numbers? How do they get hold of the family? I'm pretty sure it's driven by mom or Dad.
11: It's driven mostly by mom. Mm-hmm. Dad's working.
13: All right.
11: Every day. So the contact number that you can contact us at is 061-624-3979.
13: Mm-hmm.
11: And that will be Nicole's number.
13: And we know that corporate sponsorships can actually go up to thousands, all right?
11: That's
13: but
11: good.
13: In this case, you have an opportunity to share your brand and also create an opportunity for a young lad to actually represent our country in baseball in Mexico coming up in September. 500 Rand is the starting price. Choose a sleeve, get your name on the collar, maybe at the back of the T-shirt as well.
11: That's correct.
13: Even our food truck guys that is out there wanting to create some exposure for their brands, come out, contact Garth, and I'm pretty sure that you will be able to speak to Garth with regards to what it is that you want and get your logo on the T-shirt. And every contribution, no matter what size, I can tell you it will help a dream come to life.
11: In ways you'll never know.
13: Aiden Riaz is going to ask you a few questions just so that we, as well as our listeners, can learn a little bit more about you.
10: Yeah, this is a bit of a fun section of the show that we like to do. It's a bit of rapid-fire questions that we like asking our guests. So if you are up for it, you might have answered a little bit of these already, but we can go anyway. Let's start with your favorite baseball player.
14: Probably Fernando Tatis Jr.
10: Okay, who does he play for?
14: The Padres.
10: The Padres, I feel like they have a blue kit, but in any case. Your favorite baseball team?
14: Toronto Blue Jays.
10: Toronto Blue Jays, and that's who you guys are getting to see?
13: That's no. The team that wears the blue clothes.
10: Oh, that's the team.
11: Yes, that's correct.
13: I know the stuff.
10: There you go. The coach has my back. Thank you, coach. That's the team with the... Okay, that makes sense. Your favorite pre-game meal? Do you have something that you really enjoy eating before a game?
14: No, not really.
11: More drinking than eating.
14: Yeah.
10: Water, electrolytes,
14: energies.
10: Okay, and then afterwards, when you win, what's the post-game meal look like? What do you really like to eat after?
14: It has to be burgers or chips.
10: Okay, or both?
14: Both.
10: Okay, just checking. What is your favorite sporting moment? Could be baseball, could be any sport, but what is your favorite sporting moment?
14: Probably when I hit my first home run.
10: Okay, and what's the distance of a home run in general for you at the moment?
14: So for me at the
10: for
14: moment.
10: For you at the moment, yeah.
14: It's quite far. You can say about 300 to 400 feet.
10: Wow.
13: Mm-hmm.
10: Yes. I don't even think I can hit that over the...
13: Is it that far?
16: It can be, yes.
13: Yeah.
10: That's quite far. So that's impressive. Have you hit quite a few or is it difficult to come by?
14: It's quite difficult, but I have hit one or two.
10: Okay, that's cool. And then when you kind of train, when you're at training, what is your most difficult training drill?
14: Oh, it most probably have to be the Broncos.
10: Okay.
14: So that is basically, there's three cones, and the cones could be about 20 feet away.
13: It's 20 meters away, actually.
10: Okay.
14: And then you have to run to the first cone, second cone, back, that's one. We have to do that 5 times under 6 minutes.
13: Mm-hmm.
10: Wow.
13: It's a Bronco.
10: That sounds quite intense.
13: It's a fitness test, so they'll take their times, and every time they do it, they need to improve it as the season progresses.
14: Here we go.
10: To improve, to show fitness improvement.
13: Mm-hmm.
10: Wow. Okay. Understandable why you don't like that one. That's most difficult. And then your dream stadium. What's your favorite stadium?
14: Gonna have to say the Padres Stadium. It's a very nice stadium. I actually like it.
10: Where are the Padres based?
14: San Diego.
10: San Diego. Okay, San Diego Padres. Good to know. And lastly, just give me 3 words to describe yourself.
14: Kind, caring, and leadership.
10: You know what I love about that, coach, is that none of them are baseball references. It's all personality based.
13: Do you know?
10: And that is amazing.
13: I was thinking exactly the same thing. And at the end of the day, it is people that makes good players.
10: Yeah.
13: And from what it is that you have mentioned in terms of the characteristics that describes you as who you are as a human being. And I think if sport is able to take you to a place where it is that you can improve in your character and then, you know, the world can be a stadium for you. Yes. And not just when it is that you have on your baseball glove and you're stepping up to the plate. Because stepping up to the plate you need to do in every area of your life. Yeah. All right. 100%. And at 15 years old, you speak about leadership. What it is that you have achieved, being able to... Is this your number, number 10?
14: Yes.
13: You're able to wear this number 10 representing your country. It's like you wearing an armor and you're leading the rest of your peers. Because you're showing the way, not so much in what it is that you are now going to commit to do, but who it is that you're going to commit to being, yes. You know. The being early on practices, the sacrificing, having now to show balance in your schoolwork as well as your training. This is all a training ground for you becoming the best man that you can be as a leader, as a guide, as inspiration to the rest of perhaps the baseball players in your club, but also in your school as well, you know. So, well done.
14: Thank you very much.
13: I'm very happy for you expressing that those are the first words that comes to mind when it is that you describe yourself. Nicole, what message would you like to leave other parents that are listening this evening?
16: Like you said, anything, whether it's just passing on a message, telling a friend, just to spread the word about
12: our son. Like you said, it's not just all about the money, mm-hmm. but your support, a message, a prayer to continue praying for my son. That would also help. Mm-hmm. And if any child out there, your children is in sport, like I said, support what they do. Invest in your child and you can't go wrong.
13: Mm-hmm. Awesome. I feel that you, I connect to you feeling reward from the investments that you have made, although it is perhaps not in a monetary value.
12: Yes.
13: Awesome stuff. Garth, how important is community sport or youth sport?
11: It is extremely important, especially for a child's passion. If a child has a passion to do something, irrespective of what it is, just to try and be behind the child, stand by the child, encourage the child, it's very, very important in our world that we're living in today. We hardly even have children that want to play sport anymore.
13: Mm-hmm.
11: I remember we used to play Kenichi, used to do that. They don't. We
13: Elias,
11: don't have
13: do you know
11: anymore.
13: What is Kenichi? Ek vrame net.
10: I only used to cap to coach.
14: Yeah.
11: okay. That works. But I mean, and our communities need to start standing together, uh-huh. encouraging our children to go and try and get off the streets. Go find something to do, whether you like to play drums, you want to play soccer, irrespective of what it is, go out there, go do something and become something at the end of the day.
13: Mm-hmm. Absolutely awesome. Garth, thank you for what it is that you are being. To become vulnerable at a stage where it is... You know, us dads wouldn't be those macho guys. You know what I mean? Perhaps that is how our dads were and how the coach was. You know,
11: and how we were yet.
13: But I mean, for you to show your love for your son, and I think that is probably the root of him expressing himself or sharing who it is. And using words such as care and leadership, and you know, so well done, Dad.
11: Thank you.
13: Elias?
10: Hayden, for you, if you could kind of speak directly to the young boys and the young girls out there that are chasing a sporting dream, what would you tell them?
14: I would say keep pushing, never give up on what you love or whatever you want to do one day, push for it.
10: And what advice would you give someone that's thinking about trying baseball, specifically?
14: It is a very hard sport. You have to adapt very well to it.
10: Mm-hmm. So I'm sure it's difficult. Because like you said, the positions are so specialized. And I mean, you must kind of know from early days or kind of know how to train those specific positions to play it well, isn't
14: yes.
10: it?
14: Yes.
10: And for you, just the last one, how excited are you to just go and do
14: very
10: this?
14: Very excited, actually.
10: I'm sure. And just one more for you, parents. I mean, we've heard from you guys, but like what Hayden's learned. I mean, just as to what he was saying now, what he's learned from you guys. But what watching Hayden go through this, have you learned from him?
11: Very important and most of all is dedication. Honestly, and humble. Be humble about what you want to do. Because he's taught us that. To be humble, dedicate yourself and go for what you want in life.
10: Amazing stuff.
13: Mm-hmm. There we have it. We've come to the end of our show. It's Friday night sports desk. And tonight we heard a story about, in fact, much more than just baseball. We've heard about family. We've taken some lessons about sacrifice, commitment definitely, and faith. It's not always going to be in your pocket or in your wallet or in the bank account where the motivation comes from, but believe in your dreams as Hayden has described for us. Hayden, Garth, Nicole, you guys are absolutely amazing. Thank you so much for joining us, and on behalf of everyone here at Radio 786, especially the sports desk team, thank you so much for making the effort, so much so that you have been selected to represent us. You will be representing each one of us when it is that you show up, and you will show up in Mexico. May the Almighty make it that your preparations towards the tournament is a success. May you travel safely, and may you carry on in that characteristics that you have mentioned, the humility, because with humility you will bring back the honor to your family and to our country. 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To the small businesses in advance, I want to thank you for supporting Hayden. Hayden's journey. 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Until next week, assalamu alaikum wa rahmatullahi wa barakatuh, and a good evening.
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1: Assalamu alaikum, Cape Town, and PE, and Etenach, and Johannesburg, Kimberley, and everybody else streaming out there tonight. I'm Nazim Davids, and you are tuned to the Unicap Culture Hour show on Radio 786, 100.4 FM, the place to be on a Friday night. A sound engineer, as always, back home, Said Suma. Right, mense, buy a coat, tabaita, so we are going to warm it up a bit. Lekker liedjes, baie liedjes, and a prize in between, perhaps. We're going to kick off Rosa, Seven Steps.

Ja, lekker Rosa with the very, very, very accomplished voices of the Seven Steps Cultural Group. Of course, managed by Mr. Kademole himself. 0786 10 11 12, if you want to send us your message or your somebody's birthday or dua maak vir iemand. Vanaand gesels was lekker, is koud. I am here to entertain you. And if you feel the need to, om jou hart uit te praat, praat maar met my. 0786 10 11 12. Waar is ons next? Salamutin Azim, a special birthday message to the president of the Fonkelvroue, Butakashi Brenton, who's also the chairman of Parkdales. So may Allah bless you with copious amounts of happiness, health and prosperity. Ameen. May all good du'as be accepted. Ameen. From Auntie Maraldia, Kamila, Rabia, safety on your way home with Nazim. I make du'a, Allah protect you always. Ameen. Also Vice President. So, Butakashi, in honor of your birthday today, a Parkdales litchi, of course, Skunstamanar. I think it's Ismail Mitchell. Enjoy.

That one, of course, for our birthday boy, Kashif Brenton from Parkdale's. Right, mense, ons het 'n paar boodskapies hier, het ons nie to read out. Two for now. Salam, how are you all, Nazim? Waiting for the Lekkerliedjies. Happy birthday, Sunny Tofa, 78 years. Ibrahim, October 15th birthday, Maimuna Parker, Auntie Rahmat Ajam. All they must have a wonderful day, inshallah. Wedding anniversary, Dr. Rifta da Costa and Fadl Manuel, 16th wedding anniversary. May Allah grant them all happiness, inshallah. And that comes from Nabuwaya and Faiz in Mendeley. Save hope, inshallah. Shukran, Nabuwaya. Okay, so something unusual. Apparently, my biggest fan is 4 months old, and her name is Kanya, mashallah. So Kanya lee elke aan in Leicester, elke vrijdag aan, and as die liedjie speel, she is quiet with a smile on her face. So we're going to play a liedjie especially for Kanya Abrams, who's 4 months old. Saeed, have you ever heard of anybody else at Radio 786 having a 4 month old baby as a fan, a listener? Ah, amazing stuff. So it just shows people our culture is very, very much alive. If a 4-year-old follows this culture, then now there's hope, inshallah. So especially for Kanya Abrams, Muslim Kiran and Marines and Truwe Gemeisie.

Smarins en Muslim Kiran. Gepraat van Muslim Kiran. Social media, of course. That after so many years, Muslim Kiran will no longer be a part of Marines. Ek wonder waar ek gaan. Anybody else there, baby, no, send us a message. 0786-1011-12. But after many, many years of sterling service to Marines, Muslim Kiran is no longer with the choir. Next up, a birthday wish for Butamaili Ajaran. And Butamaili Ajaran of Little Bear Eduke. And the shout-out comes from Fatima and Faisal Lawrence. For Butamaili Spelons, Ottomans Lichi, Maisie Lat of Strat, Nuruddin Abrams, from the year 2009.

Ja, a good one from back in the day, Nuru en Ottomans, Meisie Laat op Straat. From 2009, what's that, 17 years ago. Wow, I was there, Gurub Center, back in the day. Ja, mensen, it's like a coat. We're going to do one, and this one is a special request by our very own Auntie Faiza Daniels, who is dedicated this song to Rukia Harris. Here it is. Happy Boys.

That one was for Rukia Harris from Antifazer Daniels, who's, of course, from Radio 786 herself. Brother Ibrahim Bukadama sent a very, very long but very, very sad message in here tonight. I cannot read all of it, but the bottom line is the treatment that has been meted out to all the undocumented foreigners in South Africa, people standing in the cold, in the rain, and absolutely horrendous and unacceptable. As a Muslim, we cannot support such actions. And the sad thing is our Muslim brothers in KZN who actually assisted and helped to feed these people were attacked, verbally attacked. And what Brother Imran says, very, very true, is that the state's abdication of its constitutional responsibility to protect everyone within its borders has been severely neglected, and a gift of the givers must now come to the party and do what the state was supposed to do. And in the first place, if the borders had been properly managed, we wouldn't have had this problem. So it's not right to treat people like we would not like to be treated. And I think anybody would like, who's by the who's healthy enough, will go out there to look for a better life if we've seen what the conditions these people are under in their countries. So very, very sad, and shukran for the reminder, Imran Mukadam. Assalamu alaikum to Nazim. I would like to wish my brother Shafiq Dreya for his birthday yesterday. Mubarak to you on your birthday. May the Almighty Subhanahu wa Ta'ala, Allah Subhanahu wa Ta'ala, grant you khayr, barakah, taqwa, iman, health, wealth, strength, sabr, shifa, rizq, and long umar. May all du'as made by you and for you be accepted. Ameen. And it comes from Buta Aziz and all his siblings. Lots of love you lots. Buta, shukran, mashallah. Shafiq, happy birthday. Belated happy birthday. Brother Ishaq Adam says, Aslam Nazim, lekker weer iets te hoor. Hou die koue weg en hij is warm. Is net zo. Next up, Ajie Farbel, Saedin Hendricks, and Santos, Keep the Dream, 2025.

That was Santos 2025 Cape Town International Convention Center with Sayerin Hendricks, Aji Farvel. And I think he got a very good prize for that litchi on the night. Possibly a first prize if my memory serves me correctly. He has, of course, now gone back to Proteus. Hy word in groot gebore. Gebore was in groot geword het, so. And I believe Proteus will be participating at the Suid-Afrikaanse Koraat competition this year, inshallah. Next up, a personal favorite. Vriende wil, gij mijn aanhoorend, Zahir Rogers en jonge studenten.

That was a good one. Vriendeboog, my Anwarin. Of course, Zahir Rajas. And youngest student at 2023, if I recall correctly. That was at the Baxter Theatre. Right, waar is ons nou? Nee, sal ek dan? Ach, ja, few messages very quickly. Let's see. Brother Ridwan Lawrence has asked, Salamat en Azim, al is het hoe koud hier buiten, maak die liedjes van ons lekker warm. Alhamdulillah, I would like to ask the Ummah to make dua for Fadia Jensen's son Muzamil, who is currently on a ventilator in hospital with a collapsed lung. We ask the Almighty to grant him and all the people who are sick, Shifa, inshallah. And that comes from Brother Ridwan Lawrence.

seorang brother Ridwan Lawrence. Last one's no. Okay, here's another one. Brother Yusuf Rusir in Guyana. Assalamualaikum, Brother Nazim. Welcome back. Tuning in from afar. Awesome show as usual. Shukran, Yusuf. And stay safe there, my brother. Awesome to see you. Rashida Muhammad Flores. Assalamualaikum, my brother. Trust that you are well. Shukran again for our favorite time of the week. Sumaklas lichis fanan. Selamat to Auntie Zulaikha Badin. May Allah grant her many, many more years with good health, barakah, khair, and all that she makes dua for. Ameen. Also dua for shifa for all the sick. Puta Kasim Haywood, Siddiq Moses, Khamima Joseph, and all those who are not in the best of health. Ameen, ameen, ya Rabbal Alameen. Auntie Zulaikha Badin's birthday. Wow, Auntie Zulaikha, bye bye, slamat. May Allah grant you all that is good dunya and akhirah. Ameen. And inshallah, was my dua that Allah improves your health. Ameen, ameen. Right, was ons nou hier nog 'n hele paar. My little daughter, Shifundokawa, is listening. And she's just asked, Mushfika, what language is Pa speaking here? I don't understand what he's saying. What language is his people singing in? So Shifundo, if you are listening, your Pa loves you very, very much. Right, another one here. I will read that out very shortly. Next up, Saligdan, my life Linda, Ismail Ahmad, Caledonian Roses. What was that? 56 years ago, 1970. Enjoy.

Yeah, that was a real classic, ne? Back in the day, 1970, obviously, the city or then. Caledonian Roses and Saligdan Maylif, Eitlender, Buta Ismail Ahmed. I have no idea who this man was or is, whether he's still alive, I do not know. But that one, a real classic. Next up, we've got, where is it now? Salaamu Alaikum. Can you please play a lit of the late Mr. Anwar Gambino for Ridwan Hardin as he celebrates his 50th birthday tomorrow, mashallah, and it comes from Fahima. Ridwan Hardin, buy a slumber tomorrow, inshallah. May Allah grant you the best of dunya and akhirah. Have a splendid day, inshallah. En ons wag om te kyk of tulips gaan uitkom die jaar. But especially for Ridwan Hardin, we've got a solo, Once Lived This Lit, by Buta Anwar Gambino Omar Khum. Here it is. Enjoy, Ridwan.

Yeah, most certainly a man who absolutely loved our culture. And Butalwa Anwa Gambino Amrchum. And Brother Ridwan Lawrence says, wow, what a memorable voice. I miss that man. Shukran for his commitment to the Malay Choir fraternity, a real legend. Absolutely correct, Ridwan Lawrence. Brother Victor Davids, greetings, Nazim. Thanks for giving your time, for which you are very passionate about. Great show. Thank you, Dr. Victor. Your man, Jason Bush, on a Sunday. Yeah, I'm thinking about Dan Wagenbino. I still took a pic with him the week before he passed on. Real, real lovely gentleman. Right, next up, another classic. I suppose 20 years or more is a classic. Ajid and Vruchte, Gedin Abrams, Amarchum, and Signals. This one is for Dr. Victor Davids.

Yep, that was an absolute classic. And Dr. Victor David says, Baya Bayat, Shukran, for playing my favorite choir. Now, I've got a special dedication. And this comes from Samir, who says, Salams to my mom-in-law, Shahida Baden, the absolute best mother-in-law in the world. Shukran for everything you do for us. Saeed, we're going to play number 10 for this young lady. So, a special dedication, this one to Auntie Shahida Baden, Samir Behadin's mom-in-law. He says she's the absolute best mother-in-law in the world. So, Auntie Shahida, enjoy this one. Tariq Abrams and Los Amigos.

Yes, folks, you know, every time I listen to that lychee's got a very, very special place in my heart. It is, in my humble opinion, mense moet nou nie doodskietie en praat van traditie en praat van die en die nie. That, to me, that particular lychee has got absolutely, in my opinion, I'm a musician, the best intro of a lychee I've heard ever since I've listened to lychees. And it just always sounds absolutely amazing. Tariq Abrams on the top of his game that night. I cannot believe that that lychee did not win a first prize with that culture shock competition. Anyway, it is what it is. History. Brother Yusuf Hopi says, Salam Nazim play a Nederlands lead sung by the best team op die hele toneer and treble winners, the mighty Ottomans. Yusuf Hopi, let me just tell you something, Buddha. If you had tuned in at 9 o'clock when the show started, you would have heard Nuruddin Abrams and Ottomans sing Maisie Laat op Straat from 2009. So kan hulle moenie laat in tune, dan wil sy dan sulke boodskappe van die beste team op die hele dunia nie. So I hope you have your tickets for section 2, Yusuf Hopi. It's going to be gentlemen, Westministers, primroses, angeliere, young men and Ottomans. Ons gaan sien wie is die beste team op die hele dunia. So, sorry Yusuf Hopi, sy is baie laat, lang hulle Ottomans liedje gespeel. Sabatai Ibrahim Astri en P. E.C.S. Lama Janazim, I was listening to the Signals liedje, and I realized that Signals album was cut the same year I started at IFM in PE as a technician, and after about 10 years promoted myself to being a presenter, and still at the 21 years later, I will see how long I can keep up with this passion. Anyway, safe home. Shukran Buddha Ibrahim. Yes, I was right. Over 20 years ago. So it is a classic. That CD came out in 2005, if I remember correctly. There was another one. Marv. Oh, here it is. Auntie Wahida Jatim says, Salam. Can I have a nice lychee kanala? It would have been our 50th wedding anniversary tomorrow. He loves his lychees, Muhammad Tip and Wahida Boltman. He passed 30 years ago in an accident. Shukran. Oh, so sad, man. So, Auntie Wahida Jasim, I can definitely play a lychee for you. And it would have been 50 years, but alhamdulillah, Allah knows best. Biggest planner. Best plan of all. So, Auntie Wahida, I'm going to play a nice lychee for you. Just bear with me. Just bear with me. So, next up, we've got one. And now, mense, as julle nou mooi geluister het, this is going to be the third lychee I'm going to play. Yeah. So, if anybody can tell me what the connection is with this and two lychees I played earlier, there is a cash prize up for grabs. This one, classic, also, Marines, 1978, from the LP, Sal ek dan my lief uitdagen, Buddha Yusuf Williams and Marines.

Ja, mensen, bij de Joseph Williams Amarchum, passed away not too long ago. Let's first go back to Selig Dan May Leaf Eight Newman by Los Amigos and Tariq. Btachaki Adam says, they won that litchi that night. I agree. And now he says, I must play the first prize also. Unfortunately, Haki, I haven't got it for tonight. I will have it for next week. I assume you're talking about the one by Chomis. Is that correct, Haki? Mein Ziel in front? Just remind me quickly. Okay, now, the question I asked earlier was, I did something tonight, and yeah, there is nog al mense wat not wat. So Rugaya Sali says, Salik Dan, my lief uit Linde, Dagen en my lief uit Noemen, so, and Shoaib also. All three liches, Salik Dan. And, only two people picked it up, I'm thinking now. Hoe gaat ons nou maak met hulle twee? Ons sal nou decide. Okay. So I'm still on this Anti Wahida Jassim. I'm gonna read a message again. Salam, can I have a nice lichi? I would have been our 50th wedding anniversary tomorrow. We love these lichis, Muhammad Taib. And Wahida Baltman, he passed 30 years ago in an accident. And Anti Wahida says they were married for 20 years. He passed away 20 years ago. They were married for 30 years, so mashallah. Yeah, Auntie Wahida, it is, I suppose it's the love never, it sits there in the heart all the time. And I don't know what to say to you. But Auntie Wahida, Allah knows best. Allah's the best planner. And alhamdulillah, you were married for 30 years, ne? And she sent me a heart. And I was marked dua that Allah puts the nur and light in his kubur. Ameen. And Auntie Wahida, you've accepted, alhamdulillah. The memory never ever fades. It lives on. So, Auntie Wahida, I'm going to play a lichi that was sung last Saturday night at the Rangers Netherlands evening, Rafik Domingo and the Broadways. In fact, it was Rafik Domingo and the Yellow Hall itself gesung. So Auntie Wahida Jassim, especially for you tonight, I'm going to play Ufrikat, Rafik Domingo and the Broadways.

That was Uffe Rickard and Rafik Domingo and the Broadways at the Rangers Netherlands evening last week. Stunning event. En gepraat van Rafik Domingo, Rafik en Abdudayan Flores en Amin Hernandez en Tariq Blugnout, part of of a group that has gone to the Netherlands to represent our Cape Town culture. Of course, Valdi Trout, the president of the Cape Malay Choir Board, also part of this delegation. And so too, Manip Gambino from the Triple KA. They have all gone over there to present, not to represent and present our culture. They're doing some shows, they're doing exhibitions and stuff. And the Dutch people are very interested to see what we do and how we do it. We wish them well. Okay, mensen, ons het tyd raak nou baie, man. Ek kan nie glo nie, dit is 11 o'clock almost, and we've only done half the liedjes. So, waar is ons niks? Ek neem number 13, ek neem dit van my jongskap af, Kashif Karelse en Proteas 2025.

I don't know, Saeed, this one is, it's got that original, that is how they sang solos back in the day. Somebody from the choir, somebody from the team, they sang the solo. It wasn't, it wasn't imported professionals, somebody from the team. But anyway, so that one, Wani Wakes, I hope you enjoyed that one. So Ridwan says, wow, shukran. Ek het die liedjie gesing by my breed die aand toe ons huis toe gegaan het. So, I assume, Ridwan Lawrence, you're referring to this solo that I just played, or was it Wat Gevoelig? Let me know. Yeah, folks.

These original solos have a very, very special place in my heart. It's just different. It touches you. It's not like our professional singers. Yes, they do it extremely well. But these original ones, they just have a special, special place in my heart. So it is. Waar is ons next? Another one. Ridwan Lawrence asked for a Morning Glories, and I've actually got one on the list. Vriende Help, Suleiman Adams. Morning Glories, 2010.

It was Suleiman Adams and Vriendehelp, Morning Glories 2010. Brother Abdullah says, Salamat and Azim, enjoying the show tonight here in Cape Town. Welcome back. Abdullah, thanks for my car to trek. And to Buta Ibrahim Astri, have a lekker time in Johannesburg. He knows something that I don't. So, Buta Ibrahim Astri, I assume, is traveling to Joburg soon or already there. So, Buta Ibrahim, I hope you got that message from Abdullah. There was another one. Ishak Adam says, what a legend, Patarasha Chalan. And that, of course, refers to that solo, Falura en Alien, that I played earlier on. Then there's one by Donna Lee. I absolutely love radio. Thank you, Donna Lee, for that message. Rugaya Sali says, So, folks, that three liches that I played, Sal ek dan my lief uitlende, Sal ek dan my lief uitdagen, and Sal ek dan my lief uitnoemend. So, Rugaya Sali now sent me now a pic of the liches. Okay, I get it. So, we've got two winners of Neutrogena hamper. Tonight, I've got your numbers. I will send you the details. You can collect at my place in Crawford. Shoei Bailey, last four digits, 5533. And, of course, Rugaya Sali, 1475. You've won yourself two Neutrogena hampers, which you can collect. Compliments, and a cup, which you can collect at my place. I will send you the address offline. Okay, folks, that's the competition. Just a quick one, somebody asking about the draw. So, ek kan nie glo dat mense nog weet wat die draw is, but here it is, Section 1, which is on the 16th of October. Caballeros, Boring Boys, Algae Boys, Villages and Rangers. Gepraat van Villages, they had the opening night tonight at the Bridgetown Community Centre. En al wat ek kan sê, mense, die rijklips is allemaal by mekaar. Hier kom een ding. Then Section 2, Saturday the 17th of October. This is the group of death, as they will say. Gentlemen, Westministers, Primroses, Angeliere, Young Men Sporting Club and Ottoman Sporting Club. Gentlemen, Westministers, Primroses, Angeliere, Young Men, and Ottomans. Wow. Section 3, Sunday the 18th of October. Rio Rangers, Orem, Male Voice Choir, Jonge Studenten, Parktails, Marines, and Jonge Manhattans. So, jylle moet maar jylle geldkies by mekaar sit, mense. And don't miss it. Jy gaat gevaarlik spuit wees. There will be an announcement from the Cape Malay Choir Board regarding ticketing and et cetera, pricing very, very shortly. Just watch social media and listen to the radio next week, inshallah. Right, how much time have we got? Wow, 15 minutes. Okay, next up we've got Ian's observation. Actually, there was another message here. Okay. But then Azim, I wish I can take a photo just to show you how many people are sitting here with me listening to the liches. They can't wait for Oya's aunt for the teams to come and sing by us again, like the past 6 years. Alhamdulillah. That is Ridwan Lawrence. I said he must send me a pic. Okay, so send me a pic with their names and we'll give them all a shout out. And just for them, I've got something just to warm up things as coat better. Next up, Ian Sopswerf and Marwan Abrams and Cape Townians.

That one was Jensop Swerifin with Capetonians and Marwan de Brein. Somebody just said to me, it's Marwan de Brein. What did I say? I said something else. Apologies, folks. It is indeed. I said Abrams. Marwan de Brein, it is indeed. Ons tyd raak nou baie, baie min. Next up, Die Val van Holland. Young Hearts, Keep the Dream 2024.

Yeah, I mean, son, time flies when you're having fun. We've just about come to the end of our show here, so I'm going to move quickly. This one is a junior solo by the very talented Ayub Menzoni from Suburban Algae Boys. 2024. Kep Malikoya Board.

That was Ayub Manzoni and Tanya. Yeah, Mensa, that just about brings us to the end of our show tonight. Yeah, it's been great. Back behind the microphone after a break of a week. So, time's up. Saeed Suma, Saeed met a Uber is to fat Mensa. So, shukran for joining us tonight. It's been a splendid, splendid evening. Loved entertaining you tonight. Shukran for all the interaction. I see this one message that just come in here. Shia Matthews. Assalamu alaikum warahmatullahi wabarakatuh. Sending a special birthday message to our Parkdale's chairman, Butakashi Brenton, celebrating his 60th birthday tomorrow. MashaAllah. May you be granted everything beautiful, dunya and akhirah. With all afia, all good du'as made by and for you accepted. Amin. Much love from the Matthews and Parkdale's family. As there any party for Akashi Brenton, there was nux invitations here. There was nux. Can you understand? Parkdale's male choir presents a Netherlands evening, the 11th of July 2026. That is next Saturday night. Let us go see the dung here. Five-course feast, fine dining, guaranteed. Broadway's cultural group in action, 7 p.m. to late, Grassy Park Civic. Secure your golden ticket now, 280 Rand. It's going to be a night to remember. To book, Shyam 083-33-94-261, 083-33-94-261. Or Kashif 081-521-5955. 081-521-5955. Ek sien Kashif se naam is gespel Kaslif. Okay, folks, Parkdale's Netherlands evening next Saturday night at Grassy Park Civic Center. Did I read that correctly? Yes, Grassy Park Civic Center. Then, there was another one here that I could not find. Gentlemen, they are having their glitz and glamour evening tomorrow night at Musenberg Civic. Where did I put it? Oh, my word. So, gentlemen, a glitz and glamour evening with a four-course meal. And I think the price was 250. I can't find it now, Mark. So, you can just contact any of the gentlemen members or supporters for their thing tomorrow night at Musenberg Civic as well. Big names, big performances, big entertainment, and great meals. So that is gentlemen tomorrow night at Musenberg Civic. So on that note, beloved listeners, I have to say assalamu alaikum tonight. It's been great, great. Shyam says, yeah, it's party more. Maar for that. So Shyam said, yeah, it's party definitely more. Shyam, ik het nog niks invitations gezien. Very, very, very depressing and sad. But anyway, it's been good to be with you tonight. I really enjoyed it. I hope I brought a bit of warmth to the homes tonight, to Ali Mens van Newfield Village in the Nova Park, wat gesit het by Ridwan Lawrence says, I hope all of you enjoyed yourselves. Ridwan says they did not want to take a pic. They are shy. Okay. So, here's the names. Fadia Jensen, Fahmida Knowles, Anushka Lawrence, Nadia Baradin, Yasmina Herman, Roshana Victalis, Latifa Wachi, Suseida Abrams, Nadima Breda, and Susan May. Now, ek kan nie verstaan nie, as net een man se naam daar, en hy is Redeman Lawrence, die anders is net vrouwens. So ladies, shukran for listening tonight. Saeed, Kumakur, brothers, can you find it? Die boss is bietjies hier gepraat. So we're going to, for all the ladies there, the names that I just read out, Fadia Jansen, Fahmida Knowles, Anushka Lawrence, Nadia Baradin, Yasmina Herman, Roshana Victalis, Latifa Wachi, Suseida
I think it's that's what he spelled, Suseida. It could be Ruseida. So Suseida Abrams, Nadima Brada, and Susan May, brothers. G-H-O-E-M-A. Yeah, you got it? Okay, ladies, especially for you and for almal wat nou sit daar, ijskoud, ons maak het soma lekker warm met die young brothers. From myself, Nazim Davids, from Said Suma, Ose, assalamu alaikum wa rahmatullahi wa barakatuh. Said Sukho is amper reg. There we go.

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4: 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Nappies, pads, wet wipes and rags do not belong in our drains. En kanala masakin. Oli bowerti in die drainie man. 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Uzai bloka. 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Ons amal blei. This is our city. Let's keep it clean. 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This message is brought to you by the City of Cape Town, making progress possible together.
5: As the sacred month of Muharram ushers in a new Islamic year, it brings with it a message of renewal and reflection from the sacrifice at Karbala, a timeless example of courage and unwavering faith, to the many reminders of Allah's mercy and protection throughout the prophetic history. 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Muharram 1448, Radio 786, hear the difference. A synoptic view of the Ratib al-Haddad by Imam Abdullah ibn Alwi al-Haddad by Professor Hussein Muhammad. Like the Wird al-Latif, the Ratib al-Haddad is a Wird al-Litany, a form of Dhikrullah, remembrance of Allah, consisting of Quranic chapters and verses, and prophetic teachings, which Imam Abdullah ibn Alwi al-Haddad has synchronized into a symbiotic whole. It is noteworthy that the word ratib comes from the Arabic root word rataba, which means arranging things in an orderly fashion. The Imam was born in the spiritual city of Tarim in Hadramaut, Yemen, in 1622 CE, the Common Era, and died at the age of 89. He was aptly called the central pole, al-Qutb, of religious leaders during his time. Imam al-Haddad was greatly instrumental in laying down the foundations of Islamic scholarship and spirituality in his country, emphasizing to his students the importance of humility, justice, love, and peace. After his studies in Yemen, Sheikh Yusuf, the scholar and activist, went back to Indonesia. Because of his prominence and his popularity in his country and his fierce opposition to Dutch rule, he was exiled to the Cape of Good Hope at Zandvliet in 1694 CE. It is the opinion of most of the historians on the Cape culture that the Ratib al-Haddad was brought to the Cape by Sheikh Yusuf of Makassar. Upon his arrival at the Cape of Good Hope, Sheikh Yusuf noticed the maltreatment of the slaves and the discrimination against the Islamic religion. It is said that men's true metal is known in adversity as gold is assayed in fire. With superb resilience, Sheikh Yusuf confronted adversity head on and patiently persevered in his efforts to impart his knowledge and spread the message of Islam. In order for him to continue with his dhikrullah, the remembrance of Allah, Sheikh Yusuf had to devise a plan as to how he can create the Ratibul Haddad in congregation without attracting the attention of the authorities. Later he did, and as a deceptive ploy, was to recite the Ratibul Haddad with a lagu. This fooled the colonialists, who thought that the slaves were singing songs of merriment. Quite clever and innovative indeed. However, in Tarim, the birthplace of the Ratibul Haddad, this litany is recited in a flat tone, like the Wird al-Latif, and not in a lagu tone, as we know it in Cape Town. There are many health and other benefits attached to the recitation of the Ratibul Haddad. Habib Ahmed Mashur al-Haddad, a direct descendant of Imam Abdullah Haddad, said, "When the reciter comes to the five Fatihas, the spirit of the Imam responds, and he intercedes during the du'as that follow, invoking Allah subhanahu wa ta'ala to accept the du'as." Many people have recounted how, by reciting the Ratibul Haddad with specific intentions, they have experienced relief.
6: الفاتحة إلى حضرة النبي محمد صلى الله عليه وعلى آله وصحبه وسلم أعوذ بالله من الشيطان الرجيم بسم الله الرحمن الرحيم الحمد لله رب العالمين الرحمن الرحيم مالك يوم الدين إياك نعبد وإياك نستعين اهدنا 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

As the sacred month of Muharram ushers in a new Islamic year, it brings with it a message of renewal and reflection from the sacrifice at Karbala, a timeless example of courage and unwavering faith, to the many reminders of Allah's mercy and protection throughout the prophetic history. 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Muharram 1448, Radio 786, hear the difference.

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6: أعوذ بالله من الشيطان الرجيم.

Allah. There is no God but Him, the ever-loving, the ever-watchful. Neither slumber nor sleep overtakes Him. All that is in the heavens and in the earth belongs to Him. Who could intercede in His presence without His permission? He knows what appears in front of and behind His creatures, but they do not comprehend any of His knowledge except what He wills. His throne extends over the heavens and the earth, and He feels no fatigue in guarding and preserving them both. He is the Most High and the Most Exalted.

0: In the name of Allah, who with His name nothing on earth or in the heavens can cause any harm, and He is the all-hearing, the all-knowing. O Allah, I seek refuge in You from insanity, leprosy, and all major illnesses. Allah is the best guardian, and He is the most merciful of the merciful. As the sacred month of Muharram ushers in a new Islamic year, it brings with it a message of renewal and reflection from the sacrifice at Karbala, a timeless example of courage and unwavering faith, to the many reminders of Allah's mercy and protection throughout the prophetic history. May this Muharram inspire us to remain steadfast and place our trust in Allah, the Almighty. Muharram 1448, Radio 786, Hear the Difference.
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6: Bismillahir Rahmanir Rahim. 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Allahumma inna nas'aluka hubbak wa hubba man yuhibbuk wa hubba amalin yuqarribuna ila hubbik ya arhamar rahimin. We ask Allah subhanahu wa ta'ala to give us His love. We ask Allah subhanahu wa ta'ala to give us an understanding of who He is. And we ask Allah subhanahu wa ta'ala to make it so that we don't seek in the creation that which can only be found in Allah subhanahu wa ta'ala. We ask Allah to make it easy for our brothers and sisters in Sudan. We ask Allah subhanahu wa ta'ala to alleviate and bring ease to their suffering. And we ask Allah to make it a means, make us a means by which awareness and help and aid and whatever we can do, we ask Allah subhanahu wa ta'ala to make us a means of making it easy for our brothers and sisters in Sudan. This class, this is our sixth session. And in this, for those who don't know, this session is about knowing who Allah is. If there is one thing that the Prophet sallallahu alaihi wasallam came to do, and if there is one thing that we as a ummah lack, it is true knowledge of who Allah subhanahu wa ta'ala is. And so Allah subhanahu wa ta'ala tells us about Himself in the Quran. And the reason He tells us about Himself in the Quran is so that we can know Him. But He doesn't just tell us about Himself, He gives us these names. And these names give us insight into who He is. But here's the deal, and I've said this a few times, but it's because knowing these names, we learn to only seek that thing, that attribute, that aspect. We only seek that thing in Him. Because many of us will go through life over and over and over again seeking something from the world when Allah already told us the world isn't going to give you that. I'm the one that's supposed to give you that. If it's appreciation, if it's recognition, if it's love, whatever it is, if you look at the names and attributes of Allah subhanahu wa ta'ala, we'll realize that truly Allah subhanahu wa ta'ala is the place where we seek these things out. I would like to speak about and for us to learn about a name of Allah subhanahu wa ta'ala that I think a lot of us think of this name when it comes to people who just converted. But we don't realize that this name is for everybody. It's a name that we repeat a variation of it over 17 times a day as we pray and recite Surah Al-Fatiha. In Surah Al-Fatiha, we recite over and over again, Ihdina Sirat al-Mustaqim. O Allah, guide us. The name that I want to speak about and for us to connect with is Al-Hadi. Al-Hadi. The word Hadi comes from an Arabic root, Hada, Hada, which means to incline. That's why in Arabic you say Hadiya when you give a gift, because a gift makes someone inclined towards you. And so Al-Hadi is the one who guides us. And I was thinking, this name won't really hit you until you realize you're lost. Until you realize in life that you don't know where you're going. Until you get the career, you get the wifey, you get the car, you get the job. Until you get all those things and then get there and realize I don't know where I'm going, you won't appreciate Al-Hadi. Until you live life without guidance, you don't know what it's like to need Al-Hadi in your life. And so when we look at the Prophet sallallahu alaihi wasallam, we find Allah says about him, وَوَجَدَكَ ضَائِلًا فَهَدَى, that we found you like lost. And what this means is, and this is deep, I want us to understand. See, there's two types of being lost. There's two types of being lost. One type is where you don't have a purpose, man. You don't know what you're here for. You don't know what, like, again, you got the job, you got the house, you got the husband, you got all that stuff. But when you go to sleep at night, you're still lacking that purpose. This is debilitating. It destroys us. Because you get everything that they told you were supposed to get, but you still feel lost. You feel like you don't have purpose. And this is where we find the Prophet ﷺ at the age of 40. The Prophet ﷺ had looked at society. He looked around him. And he realized, like, there's something missing deeper. There's something in my life that's missing deeper. And I don't know what it is. And this is the key. This is the key. I don't know what that is. And so this is where he separated himself from people. He went off to Ghari Hira. And he would spend time there just seeking from God his purpose. And I need us to understand that all of us have to go through this part of life. I think a lot of people don't realize, I don't care if you were born Aisha or Mahmoud or whatever, you still have to find purpose, bro. You still have to come to this point where you realize, oh Allah, guide me. Just because you were born Muslim doesn't mean
7: Ya ayyuha alladhina amanu aminu. The Quran says, oh, you who believe, believe. Everyone has to go through that point where you ask Allah, like, what's my purpose, ya Allah? Show me that purpose. And when Allah shows you that purpose, that is the first level of al-hidayah, guidance. And so if in your life right now, you're at a place where you don't know where you're going, you don't know what's next, then what do? YouTube? No. Podcast? Oh, heck no. The podcast scene is atrocious, yo. Do not go to podcast, bro. Do not. I've been saying lately, like, sisters, like, before you check this dude's, like, just see what podcast my man listens to. Brothers too, yo. Because there's some sister podcast that's whack out there too. But why are we on YouTube so much? Why are we on podcasts so much? It's because we're looking for that purpose. We're looking for that, what do I do now? And it typically happens after you've hit all of the checkpoints that they told you to hit. See, like when we were growing up, they just gave us checkpoints. So I don't know where I'm going. I just got to get to the next checkpoint. You know what I'm saying? Like high school, GED, high school, whatever. SATs, undergraduate. They just gave us checkpoints. And then you walk across the stage after undergraduate and you like, can somebody tell me what's next? And then you go get your like third master's degree. Because you need those checkpoints. So typically, like the Prophet Sallallahu Alaihi Wasallam had reached this point where he's like, what's next? Where's my purpose? Where am I going? And at that point, he separated himself. He's like, I got to figure this out. For me, it came at the age of 18. It was at that point that I had this feeling like, what's this all about? What are we doing here? And it's at that point, if you're at a point where you feel lost, it's at that point right now that you have to say, Ya Hadi. Say the name. You have to say the name. You have to get used to the name to know him by this name. Ya Hadi. Ya Hadi. Oh Allah, oh Al-Hadi, guide me. Guide me. Show me what's next. Show me my purpose. So the first type of being lost is to not know purpose. Not know purpose. And I think even if you're raised as a Muslim, you still have to come to that point where you realize it. You have to ask yourself, yo, what's my purpose? Oh Allah, guide me to my purpose. Let me see my purpose. And ask Allah to give you that. Because no podcast will give you that. No coaching, nothing. Nobody's going to give you that, bro. The only one that will give you that is Allah subhanahu wa ta'ala, Al-Hadi. But you got to turn to him for that. And you got to stop seeking it. What was the whole point? The whole point I said from the beginning is if you don't know this name of his, you're going to seek it everywhere else. So the first type of being lost, is no purpose. Not knowing, why am I here? I was reading one thing where Dr. Jinan, she said, the only people that don't realize that they're lost are the arrogant or the heedless. Like, unless you aren't aware of your state, the more cognizant you are of your state, the more you realize you need Hadi. Al-Hadi, you need that guide. So the first type, listen closely, the first type of being lost is to have no purpose. And this is debilitating. There is nothing worse than the feeling of not knowing, why am I here? What's my purpose? The second type is you know where you're supposed to go, but you don't know how to get there. And it hurts because you know that you're supposed to be doing something, but you can't quite get yourself to do it. You can't quite get yourself there. The Prophet sallallahu alaihi wasallam, at the age of 40, he has this deep sense of, I know I'm not where I'm supposed to be. How do I get there? And that's where Al-Hadi, this name, came in. Where Allah subhanahu wa ta'ala says that we found you dalan. What does dalan mean? Like lost. Lost, He wasn't off track. He just didn't know how to get where he needed to get to. And so I want you to think about your life right now. Are you at a point where you're like, I don't know how to get to where I need to get to spiritually? I don't know what that is. I don't even know how to get there, let alone have I had that awakening yet. And there's some people in this room, because a lot of people who aren't Muslim, they still come to this halakha. And so I ask you to call on Allah, know Allah by this name, and ask Him, oh, Al-Hadi, guide me to my purpose. Show me what I'm here for. And then on top of that, show me how to get there. Before we go forward, I want you to realize that there's nothing wrong with saying I'm lost right now. There's nothing wrong with saying I'm lost. I don't know what to do next. I don't know where I'm going next. And if you have that feeling, I want you in this moment to embrace that. Because you won't embrace Al-Hadi until you are able to be man or woman enough to say, I'm lost. One thing a man will never say, we got GPS now, y'all. Y'all don't know what it was like, bro. Watching our dads get lost and not admit it. Y'all don't know, man. Y'all got GPS now. My man still don't be listening to GPS thinking he know a quicker way. You know what I mean? Be trying to outsmart GPS. One of the hardest things for a man to admit was, I don't know where we at. I want you to look in your life right now. Are there decisions ahead that you don't know what decision to make? Are there two paths ahead of you in your life that you have no clue which one to take? Are there two paths in front of you that you're like, I don't know? Are you confused? Are there situations where you're just confused? Man, I don't know how to handle my mom. I don't know how to handle my son. I don't know how to handle my brother. I'm lost in how to handle him. My business that I've built up, I don't know what to do next. I'm asking you right now to pause and look in your life where you need Hadi. But you won't get it until you are able and man enough and woman enough to admit, I'm lost right now. I don't know what to do next. I don't know what to do next. In the moment you're able to say, I don't know what to do next. How many of you about to go into like med school, this school, that school, don't know what to do? People telling you what to do, but you don't know what to do. You have no clue. And you're like, Sheikh, how do I know what to do? I'm like, well, have you talked to Allah about that? Have you turned to Allah Al-Hadi and said to Him, oh Allah, guide me, show me the right way? So I want us to realize something before I go forward. There is nothing wrong with saying I'm lost. And if you feel lost, I want you under your breath just to say, Ya Allah, I'm lost. I don't know what to do about my husband. I don't know what to do about my wife. And I know it's real, and I can feel like the resistance in the room. But I sit with people every day that finally open up and go, I have no clue what's happening. I have no idea what's next. And now we realize, okay, I don't need to know. This is the key right here. I don't need to know. Because I have a connection with Al-Hadi, the guide, Al-Rashid, the one who shows direction. Now they say Al-Hadi, there's two types of hidayah that he gives you. If you're ready to recognize that you're lost, if you're ready to recognize that you're lost, there's two types of guidance that it'll give you. Listen closely. The first type of hidayah, they say, is dalala ala tariq, to show you the way. Like, yo, you got to go. Like, you ask somebody which way, they're like, yo, go down 635, get off. You see this big blue dome. That's Valley Ranch. You know what I mean? Like, right there. George Bush, whatever it's called, right? That's called dalala. You tell somebody the way, right? And Allah says, وَهَدَيْنَاهُ النَّجَدَيْنِ. We gave you two paths. We showed you the two ways. You can live this way, or you can live that way. Like, that, those are the two paths right there. But there's another type of hidayah. The second type of hidayah is, don't show me the way. Take me. Don't tell me. Oh Allah, don't tell me where this thing is. Oh Allah, take me there. Take me to that spot. And that's the hidayah most of us need right now. Oh Allah, I already know what's right and wrong. I already know what direction I need to go. But I can't get there, Ya Allah. Ya Al-Hadi, don't show me the way, take me to the way. Take me to the way. So, receiving the blessing of this name is based on realizing you're lost. Based on realizing you're confused. Based on realizing you don't know how to handle and which way to go in the affairs that are in front of you. And the journey with this name only begins when you recognize yourself with this name. And I'm going to quote a verse from the Quran. Allah says about Rasul alayhi salatu wasalam, وَمَا كُنْتَ تَرْجُوا أَن يُلْقَى إِلَيْكَ الْكِتَابِ إِلَّا رَحْمَةً مِنْ رَبِّكَ. You weren't expecting this guidance, this hidayah to come to you when it came, but the mercy of Allah came. In your life right now, for the hidayah that you need, just open your heart to Allah, the hidayah will come. But it starts with you recognizing that I need that. There's a hadith of Rasulullah sallallahu alayhi wa sallam, where Rasulullah sallallahu alayhi wa sallam, he tells us a hadith Qudsi. Ustad Abdurrahman, on Monday nights, he's doing hadith Qudsi. And he went over this one, but it really connects to this topic. And hadith Qudsi is where the Prophet tells us what Allah says. Alayhi salatu wassalam. And so listen to this hadith. Allah subhanahu wa ta'ala, he says, Ya Ibadi, put your name in there, Mikael, Ahmed. Ya Ibadi, inni haramtu dhulm ala nafsi. O Mikael, O my servant, I have made oppression haram on me. I'll never oppress anyone. Waja'altuhu bainakum muharraman. And I've made oppression amongst y'all as well, not allowed. فَلَا تُظَالَمُوا. Do not oppress one another. This is the Rasul Sallallahu Alaihi Wasallam speaking to Muslims, knowing that there would come a time when the Muslims would be oppressing other Muslims. One of the hardest things for us to see. Because we get it when a kafir is doing it, but when a Muslim is doing it, it doesn't even process. It's so hard for us to even process. May Allah make it easy for our brothers and sisters. But look what he says next. Ya Ibadi. Put your name in. Make this personal. Make this name personal for you. Ya Ibadi, kullukum dhal. Every one of you is lost. Ask yourself, how are you lost right now? How are you lost? And I have to slow down because I need you to really see that within yourself. That maybe you've been Muslim your whole life, but you haven't been able to make that next step. That's how you're lost. How do you need more guidance? Because he says, kullukum. That means everybody in this room, somehow everybody in this room is lost. You're addicted to something. Can't get out of that addiction. You're stuck. You know it's haram. Can't get out. Kullukum dhal. Every one of us is lost. My question for you is put down that cape, that I could do it all. Put that down just for 30 more minutes. And I ask you, how are you lost? Because Allah says you're lost. How are you lost? Face that. Because once you face it, you'll come humbly. Remember what I said. The only two people that don't ask God for guidance are the arrogant and those who are heedless. The arrogant are like, yo, I'm good. Everybody around them is like, yo, you're lost, man. You're off track. He's like, no, I'm good. Let it play out. I'm good. You're like, yo, what are you doing? But if you pause right now and admit you don't know where you're going, then it allows you to turn to Allah and tap into this name. The hadith says, kullukum dhal. Every one of us in this room needs guidance. Illa man hadaytuhu. I'm reading the hadith. Illa man hadaytuhu, except for the person that I give guidance to. Now look what he says next. Fastahduni, ask me for guidance. Ask me for guidance. Not a podcast, not a YouTube video. Ask me for guidance. Ahdikum, I'll guide you. Now, guidance comes in different ways and when you least expect it. But here's the next thing. Guidance comes when you least expect it, but don't run away when it comes. Hear me out. Everybody that gets guidance gets scared when it comes. Yo, Moses is on his way back with wifey to Egypt. He's on his way back with wifey to Egypt so she could visit her in-laws. He could see his mom. You know, two birds with one stone. But he's a criminal. Wanted for murder. He's on his way back with wifey and a child. He gets lost, but not lost spiritually. He gets lost, like literally lost. So wifey is like, yo, you can't even get us back. You know what I mean? It's been that long since you've been to Egypt. You know what I mean? SubhanAllah. You can imagine what he was going through, bro. So he goes, just chill. Let me go. I see fire over there. Let me go to the fire. I'll ask somebody for directions. He's like, I don't know where we're at right now. Let me go ask somebody for directions. Because he was physically, literally lost in life. But here's the deal, yo. He got to the fire. And in that moment, Allah gave him another level of guidance. Allah subhanahu wa ta'ala gave him another purpose in life. Your purpose in life isn't just to take care of wifey and take care of your kids and to provide. No. I got another job for you. Allah says, Moses, I've chosen you. You got a job to do. اذهب إلى فرعون. I need you to go talk to Pharaoh. إِنَّهُ تَغَى. Now, what does the Quran say that he did right when he got the message? He ran away. Walla mudabir. He turned and ran. A lot of us, you don't want to ask God for guidance because you're scared of when the guidance comes. You're scared. And I know you're scared. Because everybody that gets guidance, the moment it comes, they get shook a little bit. What if this is real? What if God is truly guiding me right now? Nah, this ain't me. I'm running away. So Allah calls him back. No, Moses, uh-uh. Don't get scared. This is what you got to do. Who else got scared when guidance came? Hamza. Hamza, radiallahu anhu. Hamza was walking down the street. One of the aunties from the community, she walks up. She goes, man, you just missed it. He's like, what? Man, your nephew was getting like, man, he was getting harassed by Abu Jahl. She was hyping it up too. You know how they be wanting to see beef. Like, you should have saw it. He's like, what did my nephew do? Nothing, he just took it. Hamza gets angry. He goes over to Abu Jahl. See, and here's my next thing. You don't know how, you don't know what setup Allah has to bring guidance to you. I told, I was 18. Lost. Drugs. Everything an 18-year-old does. Lost. Completely. Guess what happened? September 11th happens. Yeah, like, ooh, right? Like, what? Right? September 11th happens. What happens to me? I'm a black man in America. I already don't like the establishment, yo. For real. I'm keeping it, honey. I never shared this story in a halakha before. They like, yo, those people over there are really bad people. I'm like, they must be decent people. Let me look into that. Let me, because anytime y'all said somebody was messed up, you know, like that meme, like, that's just how I was looking at. So I'm like, let me read this Quran. Y'all saying it's bad. Ran straight to Barnes & Noble. Straight to Barnes & Noble. Y'all know Barnes & Noble? It's still open? Yeah. Got one of those joints off the... Picked it up. Let me read. Got in the car. Just cracked it open. Right there. What caused me to go to Barnes & Noble and buy? What you would think would push people away. But it became the thing. Malcolm X, going to prison. And I'm saying this because there are thousands of prisoners that listen to this halakha every week. And what they have to realize as well is that Allah putting you there may be the way He guided you. But you have to be able to accept where He puts you at that time. Joseph was in prison, but that was part of his journey up. You never know how guidance is going to come to you. But if you don't know Al-Hadi, you will be thinking, what's going on with my life? But if you know Al-Hadi, no matter where you're at, you lose your job, you're like, Al-Hadi, I already know you set me up. You lose your job. When you know Al-Hadi, I was talking to a sheikh about this morning. He said, Sheikh, you don't understand how Al-Hadi works. Al-Hadi is not just about guiding. It's about knowing that He's still guiding you right now. Right now. So whether you lose the job, whether you don't get into the school you want, whether the business flops, all of that is Al-Hadi. So Moses is what? He's at the bush. He's physically lost. He's physically lost, like in a material sense. And it was the admission of that being lost that led to the greatest guidance of humanity. Allah gave him prophethood. He became a guide for everyone. It's the admission of your loss, you being lost, that will make you a guide for others as well. A guide for others. And there came a point where I'm reading this Quran and I'm like, I don't know. There's this moment that you break when you realize, I don't know what's true. And you just say, oh God, guide me. Oh God, guide me. When Hamza heard what happened, he goes over to Abu Jahl. He picks up his bow because he had just come from hunting. And he pistol whips him with it. Bam. And he goes, you know we in Texas, that's a pistol whip, right? He hits him with it. And he goes, you curse him, I'm on the same deen as him. And he walks off. Hamza says, I go home and I'm like, what did I just do? I just became Muslim, yo. I didn't want to do that. You never know how Allah will guide you. You never know. He only said it. Why? Why did he say it? Because to make Abu Jahl mad. And because he was angry. He says, the hadith is clear. He says, that was the worst night of my life. Why? Because I didn't know what to do. I was lost. I said these words, but I didn't know the reality of them yet. And I needed guidance. So he just prayed to Allah, oh Allah, guide me. Oh Allah, guide me. He woke up that morning and he went straight to the Prophet's house. Sallallahu alayhi wa sallam. And he says, the moment I looked in his eyes, I knew I had chosen the right path. But he was scared at first.

Who else was scared when the message first came, when the guidance finally came? The Prophet sallallahu alaihi wasallam. See, the reason you don't ask is you're scared about the next level. And you're like, wait, but if Allah guides me and I start practicing the deen, if I start doing this, then what about this? What? Don't worry. Don't worry about that. Because Al-Hadi will keep guiding you all along the way. And keep giving you more strength along the way. So the Prophet ﷺ is waiting. He doesn't even know what he's waiting for. He just

So the prophet Sallallahu Alaihi Wasallam is waiting. He doesn't even know what he's waiting for. He just knows, I don't know where to go. And what I love about this in his life is he paused when he didn't know where to go. You know what we do when we're lost? We just keep going. We just keep going. Life's too quick. We ain't got time to stop. What he did, Sallallahu Alaihi Wasallam, he was lost. He's like, no, time out, bro. Time out. Time out. I got to figure out what this is about. Pauses. Ya Allah, guide. The guidance came. What did he do? He ran down that hill to Khadijah. I'm scared. Everybody gets scared when the guidance comes because you're scared of that change. Am I going to be able to do this regular? Am I going to be able to pray now? But then what about at the airport? You know, you start thinking everything, yo. If he got, what am I going to do? What? No, don't worry about that. Do not fear. Allow Allah to guide you, because وَالَّذِينَ جَاهَدُوا فِينَا لَنَهْدِيَنَّهُمْ سُبُلَنَا. Those who struggle in our path, we will keep on guiding them to the next stage, to the next stage, to the next stage. So what does Allah say in this hadith? كُلُّكُمْ ضَال. Everybody is lost. Everybody is trying to find their way. Everybody is confused. No one knows the next step. إِلَّا مَنْ هَدَيْتُهُ. Except for the one I give hidayah to. I give guidance to. فَاسْتَحْدُونِي أَهْدِيكُمْ. Ask me, I'll guide you. Ask me, I'll guide you. Ya ibadi, kullukum ja'in. Oh my servants, all of you. Hold on, let me stop here. You know what my teacher used to say about this, and I started with this, but I want to come back to it. One of my teachers, he used to say, like, everybody thinks the shahada is for new Muslims. And everybody thinks asking Allah for guidance is for new Muslims or when you're not Muslim. Why do 17 times a day we say, oh Allah, guide us to the straight path? Why do we say that over and over again? Because guidance is something that we continually need along this journey. It never stops. And so I want to talk about like the levels of guidance. I'm going to go through these levels of guidance. There's about like, I would say like five levels here of guidance. Allah subhanahu wa ta'ala, he speaks about guidance of the creation. Allah subhanahu wa ta'ala tells us about, قَالَ فَمَنْ رَبُّكُمَ يَا مُوسَى. Pharaoh said to Moses, who's your Lord? Tell me about your Lord. Look what Moses said to Pharaoh. قَالَ رَبُّنَا الَّذِي. My Lord is the one, أَعْتَى كُلَّ شَيْءٍ خَلْقَ. That created everything, gave everything its creation. ثُمَّ هَدَى. And then he guided everything. The scholars say, the birds know how to migrate because God guided them. The bees know how to create a hive because Allah guided them. The baby knows how to suckle the moment it comes out because Allah gave it hidayah. So that natural disposition that Allah placed in us is a level of hidayah. That natural order that God has created in human beings is a level of hidayah. I thought about just going to the next one, but then I realized we live in a time where even this is lost in most people. We live in a time where this is even lost in a lot of people. That we don't even use ourselves for the way they're supposed to be used. Flip that natural order that God has placed in us. So the first level of hidayah, guidance, al-hadi, is the one that gives everything its natural disposition, its natural way. So you see the bird that flies right after it was born, a short time after. Who gave it that? Al-hadi. You see that child that is born in 20 seconds, 30 seconds later, the child knows how to suckle. Who taught that child that al-hadi, guidance? أَعْتَى كُلَّ شَيْءٍ خَلْقَ ثُمَّ هَدَى. Why am I saying this? So that you can see al-hadi in the creation all around you. In the animals, in the plants, in the creation of Allah around you. The second level of hidayah is what all of us seek. Whether we're Muslim, we are coming back to the path of Islam, or whether we convert it. What we seek is to know the path and have help down the path. About this, Allah subhanahu wa ta'ala says, Ya ahl al-kitabi, O people of the book, قَدَ جَاءَكُمْ رَسُولُنَا. Our Prophet Muhammad has come to you, alayhi salatu wasalam. يُبَيِّنُ لَكُمْ كَثِيرًا مِمَّا كُنْتُمْ تُخْفُونَ مِنَ الْكِتَابِ وَيَعْفُوا عَنْ كَثِيرٍ. This Prophet will make clear to you a lot which you were confused about. قَدَ جَاءَكُمْ مِنَ اللَّهِ نُورٍ. A light from God has come. وَكِتَابٌ مُبِينٌ. This prophet has come and a book has come. What does he do with this? What is this book for?

0: أديبه الله. Allah guides by way of this prophet and this book. من اتبع رضوان. Those who want the pleasure of Allah subhanahu wa ta'ala. Who seek His pleasure. He guides them down the pathways to peace. Bringing them out of darkness into light by His permission. وَيَهْدِيهِمْ إِلَى صِرَاطٍ مُسْتَقِيمٍ. And He guides them to the straight path. Why do we make that dua every prayer? اِهْدِينَا, اِهْدِينَا, اِهْدِينَا. O Allah, keep increasing me in guidance. I'm Muslim now. I believe in You, Ya Allah. But I don't pray right. O Allah, guide me. O Allah, I'm Muslim now. But I don't know You. O Allah, guide me. O Allah, I'm Muslim. But I have bad habits I can't break. Guide me. Guide me. Guide me. The third type of guidance. Allah speaks about the boys in Surah Al-Kahf. There were these young men that believed in Allah. And they ran off because the society around them wasn't conducive to their growth and their faith. So they ran off. And here's the thing I want us to understand. When you make that first step to Allah and you ask for hidayah, guidance, don't worry about the next step because He's Al-Hadi, He'll give you that next level up. Allah says about these boys, نَحْنُ نَقُصُّ عَلَيْكَ نَبَأَهُمْ بِالْحَقِّ. Let me tell you about their story. إِنَّهُمْ فِتْيَةٌ آمَنُوا بِرَبِّهِمْ. They believed in Allah. That's the first step. They believed in Allah. I believe in Allah. I know Allah. وَزِدْنَاهُمْ هُدَى. But once they believed, we increased them. And at that point, right there, I want to point out, don't be scared of the increase. Don't be worried about Allah increasing you in righteousness. Allow yourself to grow and allow Allah to keep pushing you forward in your faith. The fourth type of guidance, Allah subhanahu wa ta'ala speaks about it as the believers are entering into Jannah. One of the most beautiful verses, Allah subhanahu wa ta'ala says in Surah Al-A'raf, verse number 43. He's talking about these people who are in Jannah already. They're already there. But now that they're there and they've reached, they're talking amongst themselves. So Allah says, وَنَزَعْنَا مَا فِي صُدُورِهِمْ مِنْ غِلٍّ. And we will take all types of hatred out of their hearts as they're in Jannah. تَجْرِي مِنْ تَحْتِهِمُ الْأَنْهَارِ. Rivers flowing under them. What do they say to one another? Looking at each other in Jannah. Together they made it now. They reached. وَقَالُوا الْحَمْدُ لِلَّهِ الَّذِي هَدَانَا لِهَذَا. In Jannah they will say, all praise to Allah, the one who guided us to this point. It was, see, without Him, وَمَا كُنَّا لِنَهْتَدِيَ لَوْلَا أَنْ هَدَانَا. This is my point. The realization that I can't get there without Allah is the key element. So what do they say? وَمَا كُنَّا لِنَهْتَدِيَ لَوْلَا أَنْ هَدَانَا اللَّهُ. We would never have been guided had Allah not taken us to this next level. لَوْلَا أَنْ هَدَانَا اللَّهُ. لَقَدَ جَاءَتْ رُسُلَ رَبِّنَا بِالْحَقِّ. The prophets, they came. And when the prophets came, they brought the truth. وَنُودُوا أَنْ تِلْكُمُ الْجَنَّةِ أُورِثْتُمُوهَا بِمَا كُنْتُمْ تَعْمَلُونَ. And once they admit that they only got there due to Allah Al-Hadi giving them hidayah, and they recognize this name, is at that point that Allah subhanahu wa ta'ala says, أَنْ تِلْكُمْ. This is your Jannah that you have inherited. Why? Not because of you. Because you knew me as Hadi and you kept turning to me for guidance. And so I kept bringing you forward and you knew that I was the only one that could give you that guidance. When you were lost, I'm the one you turned to. How do we live with this name, Al-Hadi? Every name of Allah we learned, that you interact with God with this name. You have to know Allah through this name. What that means is that you have to turn to Him and ask Him for this name and so on and so forth. But all of these names should also transform who you are. تَخَلَّقُوا بِأَخْلَاقِ اللَّهِ. Take these attributes of God and bring them in yourself. And so there's a dua that I want to teach that the Prophet ﷺ used to make, which is, اللهم اهدنا واهدي بنا. Oh Allah, guide me, but don't let it stop there. See, we grow not just to grow, but to lift and build. اللهم اهدنا, oh Allah, guide me, first part of the dua. Oh Allah, guide me. Oh Allah, guide me. Guide me. Please guide me. Take me to that next level, Ya Allah. I don't know how to be a good Muslim. I don't know how to act on this deen. I don't know what the next step is. Ya Allah, help me. But here's the next part. Allah mahdina wahdibina. And oh Allah, make me a guide to others. This is where we see the example of Umar radiallahu an. This is where we see the example of Hamza radiallahu an. It's not enough for you to just be guided. The prophetic way is to take that guidance and now say, how am I going to be a means of guidance for other people? How am I going to now be the means of that? And so there's two things I want to mention when it comes to this, with this name. The name, the word hada'a, also has the meaning of gentleness in it. Hada'a has the meaning of gentleness in it. And so they say that if you want to be al-hadi in your life, someone guiding others, then the first thing to recognize is you can only guide people with gentleness. You can only, I say this because so many parents, older brothers, older siblings, we try to guide people, but we try to force it. Allah subhanahu wa ta'ala, when He sent Moses to Pharaoh, what did He say? قُولَ لَهُ قَوْلًا لَيِّنًا. Go to Pharaoh, but speak soft. Speak gentle. One of my teachers, he used to say, Allah told Moses, go and speak gentle to Pharaoh. He says, the person you're giving da'wah to is not worse than Pharaoh, and you're not better than Moses. So speak soft, man. Speak soft. So many of the people don't accept the message, not because of the message, but because of the one giving the message to them. So many of the people, they have this mentality of what Islam is, not because they actually saw Islam, but they saw a harsh way that it was presented to them. They saw a way that was not the way that the Prophet ﷺ gave the message. And so Al-Hadi is the one that, the one who embodies this quality of oh Allah, make Allah mahdina wahdibina. Number one quality is gentleness. Number one quality is gentleness. And this is something that Dr. Jinan, she says so beautiful. I'll read what she says because it's profound. She says, Sayyidina Muhammad, how do we live with this name? She says, listen closely. She says, guide people to the guide. Our job is not to guide people to us. That's what every podcaster, every YouTuber wants. Guide to me. Our job is to guide people to the guide. I'm a facilitator to help you know Allah, not know me. It's not about me. It's about us all getting to Allah. So your job as a mother, your job as a father, your job as an older brother is to help guide your little brother, your son, your daughter to Allah, not to you. Help them get to God. And if your character is such that you're pushing them away, look what she says next. The Prophet ﷺ said, by Allah, if you were to guide a single person, if Allah guides a single person on your hand, it would be better for you than a herd of red camels. Now, obviously, red camels for us, it doesn't mean much, but he's telling us that take the most valuable wealth you can think of. And now I want you to think about working with people and helping them connect to God. Do you know people in your family that they don't know Allah? They don't know the deen. How can you become al-hadi, a guide for them, guiding them back to Allah? Seeing that as a objective of yours. Then he says, when Moses and Aaron were sent to Pharaoh, they were told to speak gentle so that he may take heed. So what are they saying? He's saying that Allah told Moses the only way Pharaoh is going to respond, if he is going to respond, is that you take the path of gentleness. And so that they say that the meaning of hada also means to be gentle and soft. So all guidance has to be, it can't be tough love. It can't be this, I'm going to yell at you and force it. It has to be gentle. Ibn Qayyim al-Jawzi, he says that Allah subhanahu wa ta'ala is ar-Rashid, the one who shows direction. So He loves those who show others the direction. So He loves those who make help others love him. The second thing about living with this quality is Allah subhanahu wa ta'ala says that we're going to try to help people. We're going to try to help guide them, because once we are guided, we want to help guide others. That's living with this name. That's what we said. How do we live with this name? The second way that we live with this name is to recognize that I may do everything I can. I may leave no stone unturned. I may use all the emotional intelligence that I could possibly muster up. And guess what? Maybe this person will not choose the guidance at the end of the day. إِنَّكَ لَا تَهْدِي مَنْ أَحْبَبْتَ وَلَكِنَّ اللَّهَ يَهْدِي مَنْ يَشَاءُ. What we learn from every prophet, listen closely, because this is something so hard for us to deal with. Every prophet had someone in their family, despite how eloquent they spoke, despite how gentle they were, despite how much they cared, every prophet, Noah, his son, يَا بُنَيْ إِرْكَبْ مَعْنَا وَلَا تَكُمْ مَعَ الْكَافِرِينَ. He said, son, come, join us on the boat. Don't be with them. What did his son say? قَالَ سَآوِي إِلَى جَبَلٍ. Don't worry, dad, I'll be all right. I'm going to be on the mountain over here. Don't worry about me. And Allah says, while he was saying he'll be all right, a wave came and took him away. Who else? Ibrahim. Ibrahim, his own father. He's giving dawah to his father in the most beautiful way. He wants guidance for his father more than anything. How many of us in this room want nothing more than our fathers, our mothers, our own family members to be on the deen? And you're going to do everything you can because you've learned this name, Al-Hadi, and now you want to live with it. But the more you work at it, you'll realize you don't control them. And they can only want to... You can't make someone give up an addiction until they're ready to themselves. You can't make someone give up alcohol until they're ready to give it up. You can't make someone change. And that's what the Prophet ﷺ is being taught when he's told, إِنَّكَ لَا تَهْدِي مَنْ أَحْبَبْتَ. Yes, you're going to love the people. You're going to work with the people. But at the end of the day, you have to understand, وَلَكِنَّ اللَّهَ يَهْدِي مَنْ يَشَاءُ. It's Allah subhanahu wa ta'ala that guides. Ibrahim, his own father, no guidance. If you go through every prophet of Allah, you will find that they themselves were surrounded by people that did not accept the guidance. In order to truly know Allah by this name, I need you to look at moments that you were lost. I need you to look at moments right now that you feel lost and don't know where to go. And I want you to tap in, lock into this name, Al-Hadi. And realize that Allah subhanahu wa ta'ala is guiding you. Now, how does He guide you? This is the last thing I want to talk about. How does Allah subhanahu wa ta'ala guide you? Number one, the first type of hidayah comes through the signs of Allah in His creation. Throughout the Quran, Allah tells you, travel, look at this, look at that, look at this creation, look at that, look at the birds, look at the ants, look at the cows, look at this. And a lot of us, we look at these verses and we're like, no. He wants you to see Him in that. He guides you through His creation. And so by seeing His creation, it's guiding you back to Him. So the first way that He guides us is by telling us, I want you to see what I created. See what I created and allow that to be the thing that brings you back to me. When you see the art, you have to recognize the artist. When you see the art, you have to appreciate the artist. So when you look at the creation and you see those beautiful Dallas sunsets, that's all we got, by the way. That's all. We ain't got nothing else, man. Nothing else, bro. You know it. Don't front. You know it. We got Muslims, halal food, and sunsets. That's it. Ain't nothing else, bro. People, I go places, they be like, what's in Dallas? I'm like, Muslims. Halakas be lit. That's it. Nothing else. Nothing else. That's it. Nothing else. No. They say the kitab of Allah, there's two kitabs of Allah. One is the signs that are in His creation. Look at the creation of Allah, because that is put there to bring you back to Him. Number one. So many verses. يُنْبِتُ لَكُمْ بِهِ الزَّرْعَ وَالزَّيْتُونَ وَالنَّخِيلِ. We see these verses and we think, na'udhu billah, like, how does this relate to me? Allah says, He grows the vegetation, the zaytun, the dates and the grapes. وَمِنْ كُلِّ الثَّمَرَاتِ All of these is from Allah. Now you read that and you're kind of like, all right, fruit is from Allah. No, like look and appreciate that. See the beauty in that. And as I said before, become a child again to these creations of Allah. إِنَّ فِي ذَٰلِكَ لَآيَةً لِقَوْمِ يَتَفَكَّرُونَ Indeed, in that is a sign that will bring you back to Him. How does He guide you? He tells you to go and look at the beauty of His creation. Number two, how does He guide us? لَقَدْ جَاءَكُمْ مِنَ اللَّهِ نُورٌ وَكِتَابٌ He guides us through the book. He guides us through the book. Connect to the book of Allah subhanahu wa ta'ala. That book is the roadmap. It's the way to tell you how to go. It's the way to tell you the direction. You got to get to this place. But then we come to number three. For some people, the directions isn't enough. They have to see it in practice. You know, when you're becoming something, you have to do a practicum. You have to intern. You have to watch a professional. For that reason, Allah subhanahu wa ta'ala sends the anbiya. Because you can show me in a book, but I need to see somebody live it. So Allah subhanahu wa ta'ala says, I guide you through the prophets of Allah subhanahu wa ta'ala. By watching the Rasul, seeing, he says, Sallu kama ra'aytumuni, usalli. Watch me. Watch how I interact with my wife, my children. Watch how I interact with people who are rude. Watch me. So the third way that Allah subhanahu wa ta'ala guides us, He says, أُولَٰئِكَ الَّذِينَ هَدَاهُمُ اللَّهِ هَدَى اللَّهِ فَبِهُدَاهُ مُقَتَدِي Those are the ones who Allah guided, so follow their way. Looking at them is about recognizing when you're lost. Recognizing that even though you're Muslim, there's so much more growth that you have and you need and you want. And you want to make that next step. And you're saying, how? I'm saying, don't go to a YouTube video. Don't go to a podcast. I want you to turn to Al-Hadi. And I'm telling you, Shaytan is going to make you scared. Because everyone that got guidance, they always get scared when that guidance comes. Because they're worried about, will they be able to step up to the plate? But I need you to trust Allah. Moses ran, he was scared. The Prophet ran, he was scared. They were all scared. But Allah brought them back and they had people around them to tell them, don't worry about it. Hamza was scared. And the last one I'll tell you, the last one is Umar I wanted to talk about. Umar radiallahu anh, his story is so unique. Because there's two stories about when he got guidance. The first story is that Umar was addicted to alcohol. He drank a lot. And he says that one night, listen closely. And I bring this up because it doesn't matter where you're stuck in a sin. Some of us think, Shaykh, but you don't know my sin. Mine is horrible. It doesn't matter where you're at. When guidance comes, Allah just chooses you and guides you and takes you to that next level. Umar radiallahu anhu was addicted to alcohol. He drank a lot of alcohol. So he says, and this is in all the books of Tariq, he says that it was a normal night like any night. And I was going to chill with my guys, like we would get together and drink. And I go to the spot where everybody kicks it and hangs out, and it was empty. Nobody was there at all. Like nobody. Like even John wasn't there. You know what I mean? Like the dude that's always there. Nobody was there. So he's like, all right, cool. He said to himself, he said, I'm just going to go to the liquor store myself and I'll get it myself. So he goes to where he would buy alcohol. And he says, the dude was closed. It was closed. Like, why would it be closed? He's never closed. When Allah wants to give hidayah, you have to watch how He does it. He goes, I said to myself, man, nobody's where we all drink. The place where the alcohol is sold is closed. He says, you know what? I'm just going to go do tawaf real quick. Now, I know that sounds crazy for us. Like, why would you go do tawaf? But for them, yani Haram was like Central Park. I'm just going to go for a walk. Central Park, right? It's where they used to walk. They literally just to walk around. So he goes, let me just go walk. I'm just going to go walk. Why not? He walks into the haram. And guess who he sees standing there? Muhammad sallallahu alayhi wa sallam. Facing the Kaaba, reading Quran. So he says, now there's no intoxicants in his system. Look how Allah set him up. There's nothing in his system. He goes, you know what? It's year 6 of this message. He says, I've never heard the Quran before. Let me go listen to the Quran. I want to go hear it. But he says, if I go next to him, he might switch it up. He might start reading some other stuff. So what does he do? He goes to the other side of the Kaaba and climbs under the curtain. And then he slides his way around to the side where the Prophet is. So the Prophet is standing there, Umar's under the curtain. Like, yeah, like, let me hear the real Quran. The Prophet is reciting Surah Al-Haqqa. What's the verse? He's listening to it. And it's beautiful. Quran is khaleb, it's captivating, powerful. It's hitting him, like, it's hitting him, man. I'm telling you, when I walked in Barnes & Noble, opened that Quran, and it was like, this is the book in which there is no doubt. I'm like, yo. For those who believe in the unseen, I'm like, yo. For those who pray, I'm like, yo. Everything I kept reading, I'm like, that's me. That's me. And it just pulls you in. So Umar radiallahu anhu, he's listening to the Quran, and he's like, this man is a poet. That's what he says in his mind. And then the Prophet recites the next verse. These are not the words of a poet. Omar's like, what is going on? He goes, he's a soothsayer. And the next verse, and these aren't the words of a soothsayer. Now you're thinking, what is it then? The very next verse, Tanzil, this is revelation from God. That night, Omar says, that was it, I was done. But here's what's crazy. Everyone gets scared when the hidayah comes. When you get scared, sometimes you fight against the thing that is pulling you. Think about what I'm saying. How many times in life have you been fighting against the very thing that is going to help you? And the person helping you is like, why are you fighting me? The next day he gets up. Where does he head out first? Where does he go? You know the story. He goes to assassinate the Prophet. Why is he assassinating him? Because he's scared of the change. Let me go kill the problem. The problem wasn't a problem. His heart was ready to change. But I'm scared of the change. And I'm going to cut this tree down from the root. And so the next morning, instead of going to accept Islam, he went to fight against. Because what happens? We don't ask for hidayah because we're scared of what's going to happen when Allah gives us hidayah. And so I'm asking you today, and we're done. I want you to first and foremost realize that you're lost. Accept that though. It's okay. And listen, if you're not Muslim and you're in this room, you don't know Allah. If you're Muslim, you're still lost. If you pray all your prayers, you still got room to grow. I don't care who you are in this room. The hadith that I read, Allah said, "Kullukum dhal." Everyone in this room has room to grow and be guided. Stop putting on this facade that, no, I'm good. I know the way. After prayer tonight, when we finish the salah, just sit there and say, Ya Allah, I'm lost. Guide me. I'm lost. Guide me. I'm lost. Guide me. And when the guidance comes, and however it's going to come, in the strangest way that it comes, don't run away from it. Turn towards it and accept it. And when you get scared, just know that the one who brought you to this level is going to take you to the next level too. Al-Hadi is the one that guides us. May Allah guide us. May Allah make us guides for others. May Allah subhanahu wa ta'ala allow us to see where we're lost and turn to Him before we turn to any other place. أقول قولي هذا وأستغفر الله لي ولكم ولسائر المسلمين فاستغفروه إنه هو الغفور الرحيم.
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0: Now, last week in Up Close and Personal, we heard the remarkable story of Martin Pulders, his journey through childhood trauma, addiction, recovery, and how those experiences ultimately led him to establish Matrix Men, an organization that's dedicated to supporting men across South Africa, and one message that stood above all. It was that healing is absolutely possible. But for many men, taking that first step towards healing remains one of the hardest things that they'll ever have to do. Too many continue to suffer in silence, and tragically, we know that men are often less likely to seek professional help for mental health challenges, yet they account for a significant proportion of suicides, both globally and here in South Africa. So this afternoon, in part two of our conversation, we're focusing on something that could quite literally save lives, the importance of recognizing when we need help, breaking the stigma around men's mental health, and understanding that asking for support is not a weakness. It is indeed wisdom. Martin Pulders, founder of the Matrix Men, joins me once again for the continuation of this conversation. Martin, good afternoon, and thanks so much once again for joining me.
1: Hi, Zainab. Thanks for the invite. In return, I'm honored. I'm deeply honored.
0: Absolute pleasure. Now, Martin, last week was quite an interesting conversation. Of course, you shared much of yourself, and of course, we also looked at how long it really took before you reached out for help. And looking back now, why do you think that first conversation is often the most difficult conversation for men?
1: Well, let's be honest. I mean, nobody talks about men who have suffered sexual abuse or men who are being physically abused in their homes. Or, you know, what we do rather is that when men turn to the coping mechanisms that are freely available, alcohol, drugs, anger, sex, silence, pornography, and all those things, then all of a sudden, then we point fingers and we go, you men are bad. You know, all men are the same. You trash, and, you know, that sort of thing. So, you know, I joke with people and I say when men go for therapy, we're blamed for being men because the therapists are trained to say things like, well, toxic masculinity is responsible for the situation you're in, or it's because of patriarchy, you know, and things like that. So it's almost like we've been cast as the villain just because we were born with an appendage that the ladies don't have. You see, so and this is the issue, and you know, I keep saying this, and I strongly believe it. It is through the telling of our stories that we empower other people to speak out and to start seeking healing. If we normalize proper therapy that is designed and developed to support men, if we speak about and vocalize the fact that men have suffered tragic abuse in their homes, if we speak about men who've lost access to their children simply because they're male and society deems the woman the better caregiver than the father, you know, if we speak about the abuse of alcohol rather than promote its consumption and its use, if we speak about these things, then men will feel more empowered to be able to talk out about them, you know, to seek help.
0: Yeah, absolutely. I think it's exactly in what you said, Martin. If we start normalizing things like men do in fact have emotions and they do in fact also suffer from some mental challenges and that the seeking of help is normal, then we will be having a very different conversation today if that were to be the case. But now, many men convince themselves that they'll eventually get over it or that time alone will heal emotional wounds. Why can that mindset sometimes make things worse?
1: Well, firstly, let's look at where that mindset comes from, right? So you got two children, say, for instance. Take an example. You've got a little son, you've got a little daughter, right? So the son is running down playing soccer in the driveway and he falls and he scratches his knee and he comes, Daddy, I scratched my knee, it's owie. And then his father looks at him and goes, oh, man, there's no blood. You know, it's okay, you'll be fine, toughen up, you know, and sends him on his way. And the daughter does that and she suddenly gets Band-Aids and kisses and, you know, all that sort of stuff. And, you know, the words that we use for our sons and the words that we use for because we have this innate inbred fear that our boys are just magically going to grow up to be gay or something. I don't know what it is that we're afraid of, right? I know in my day it was this fear that our sons would become too feminine and then turn into gays. And this isn't true. I mean, it's just not true at all. So we need to learn where it comes from and focus on allowing men to develop emotions and to be able to speak about them openly, to be able to voice that they're in pain and that no matter what we do, we can ignore this as much as we want. It's not going away. It's going to stay there, and it's eventually going to develop into full-blown anxiety or depression or bipolar disorders or, you know, all that sort of stuff.
0: Now, mental health struggles, Martin, it doesn't always look like sadness. What are some of the less obvious signs that a man may actually be battling depression, anxiety, burnout, or even most likely unresolved trauma?
1: Well, of course, we can't paint everybody with the same brush. Everybody's different, but what we don't notice is quite often we've ascribed the concept of depression that women would go through to men, and we say that this is what they need to do. So women quite often would kind of isolate. They get very quiet. They sleep a lot. They hide from society and don't deal with things. It's quite obvious in a way. Men quite often do the opposite. Right, so they become extremely outgoing. They become very risk averse. In other words, they seek adrenaline-inducing type activity, skydiving. Suddenly, the guy's doing bungee jumping and racing motorbikes and racing cars and things like that. There's a popular advert that they had in the UK where they had this camera fixed on a stadium, right, and these two men sitting there, and the one man is jumping up and down and cheering every time his team gets close to the goal. The other man just sits there and looks. And it looks almost like he's very sad, you know. And then next week, same thing, you know. The guy sitting there and looks like very depressed and very upset and everything. And the guy next to him is jumping up and down going, yo, and swilling beer back and, you know, all that sort of stuff. And then a couple of weeks later, the camera zooms into the man who sat there looking depressed and the seat next to him was empty. And it says that depression in men doesn't always look the same. And that I think it was a very, very real depiction of what depression in men looks like. You know, quite often they go out and start having affairs and buying motorbikes. And midlife crisis is a great example, right? So the guy hits 45, 50 or whatever, decides that in a midlife crisis that there's more to life than what it's actually about. Mm. It is actually a form of depression. It's a type of and many will get through that, but some don't. You know, unfortunately, 23 men a day in this country they take their lives by suicide.
0: And it's quite an interesting point that you made about they almost take on this risk-taking behavior. Which is quite the opposite from what a female will be doing. But for someone listening who wonders whether they need help, how do they know the difference between simply just having a difficult week and experiencing a mental health condition that requires professional support? How would they know?
1: Well, I think the big thing is there's this constant question, is this that all that there is to life? There's got to be more. It must be better. You know, we look at therapy as if it's something that we need when things go wrong, right? I'd rather look at therapy as coaching or mentorship. You know, therapy for men, to me, I see more of a mentorship sort of role or a coaching role. So you see a therapist when you're well so that he can drive you and push you to be better and give you and help you. Because, you know, life is there's five pillars to health, right? You can't be mentally well if you're not physically well. You can't be physically well if you're not nutritionally well. You can't be nutritionally well if you're not emotionally well. And you can't be emotionally well if you're not spiritually grounded. But we start with the spiritual grounding. There's always something bigger than you. There is always something bigger than you. So if you're not out trying to help the community or trying to do something bigger than you, save the animals, save the dolphins, save the sea, whatever, you know, then your focus is purely on self. That is a very kind of narcissistic, very lonely place to be at, right? Family, for instance. I mean, we go through these phases in life, right? So we get married, we have family. I mean, I'm incredibly blessed in that I've started again at a very old age, and I have a 3 and a 6 year old, and I see things so incredibly different from what I did with my first daughter. And you know, unfortunately, she got the bad me, and my son and my daughter get the better me. I wouldn't say I'm great. I don't think anybody's great, but they get the better me. I'm very aware of the psychological impact that I have on their lives. So having a family is that thing greater than yourself, where you need to do more for the family. We also always need to have a goal, something to aspire to. But that mustn't be our obsession, you know what I'm saying? So in other words, getting a better job, improving, want to build up my own business, that sort of thing. I also want to help more people. Again, always coming back to that spiritual grounding. We need to eat well. You know, our needs change as we age. You know? So when we're younger, we eat more carbohydrates and that sort of always balanced meals. We need to make sure that we don't take things in excess. Ever. So if you're eating only takeaways and only McDonald's, sorry for the advertising booth, every day, I mean, that's in excess and that's unhealthy. So we need to make sure that we have proper nutrition, a good balance of fresh meats, fresh vegetables, fresh fruits, that sort of stuff. But as we get older, we need to reduce our intake of carbohydrates. And you'll see that specifically in certain communities, we eat lots of rice and mealy meal, and so the incidence of type 2 and type 1 diabetes goes up dramatically over the age of 45. And we need to understand that our bodies change as we get older, and we need less carbohydrates, more protein. That's on the nutritional side. Then on the emotional side, of course, we need to, especially the men, we need to learn to talk about how we are emotionally, right? And that's very difficult, because as children, when we were crying, we were like, shush, man, don't be such a baby, you know, that sort of stuff. So we don't develop an EQ, and we need to develop an EQ. We need to look at it and go, well, you know, I'm not happy. I'm not entirely happy. So something's not right. So I need to talk to someone who can help me. And I always say that somatic therapy, in other words, what happens in the body is probably more applicable to men than traditional therapy, where we talk about emotions and feelings. So somatic therapy is when you get angry, where does that emotion, where does that start in your body? Does it start in your stomach or in your hand or in your foot or whatever the case may be? And where does it progress to? And then eventually, do you get to a point where you explode in a rage and you don't actually know what's happened? You wake up from this trance almost, and then the next thing you see, there's broken TVs and windows and somebody with a bloody nose, you know, that sort of thing. And that is often is unresolved trauma trapped in the body. And something triggers that trauma, and all of a sudden you just burst into a rage. And that rage always starts somewhere in the body. For many, it's in the gut, in the solar plexus. It feels like a warming or like butterflies. And then it moves up to the heart. And from the heart, it moves up to the throat. And then from the throat, well, all bets are off, because things go absolutely crazy from there. Right? So we need to teach men how to understand those feelings, those somatic feelings, those feelings in the body. In the body. And it can be ascribed to many things. If you look at the way a man sits, I was chatting to a friend of mine the other day, and he says, man, this guy came in and he had incredibly thin lips. And I said, he's really angry, right? And she's like, yeah, he is really angry. I said, yeah. So our face, our body actually changes, because he sits there and he's stressed and he's sneering at people all the time, you know. So his lips get thinner. Or you hunch your shoulders up because you're stressed all the time. What is causing you that stress? Or you hunch over because you're feeling very depressed and life is not good and nobody loves me. You know, so you're hunched over, so you walk as if you're older than what you actually are. Your legs go out. Your entire physical health changes simply because you're not dealing with your mental and emotional health. And it's a very, very real factor with men, definitely. It happens in women as well, but not to as great a degree, because, you know, also the other thing is, women are encouraged to talk about issues. Women are encouraged, you know, you've got a problem, okay, you sit down with your friends and you go, you know, my husband, and 5 days later, you guys are still talking about it. And, but it has the net effect that it's a type of therapy.
0: Absolutely.
1: You walk out there enlightened. When you walked into your friend's place and you were drinking tea and all that sort of thing, you were angry with your husband. When you walked out, you were probably calmer and more understanding and so it is a type of therapy. Men don't do that.
0: Mm.
1: You know, we get together on a Saturday and it's like, did you watch that Canada before again? I mean, you should have won that, you know. And we talk about mundane nonsense.
0: Mm.
1: And, you know, I feel it's very important that we teach men how to actually talk about deep stuff. You know, I'm struggling with something at home. I have an issue with my wife. She's not putting out as much as I'd like her to. Well, my friend, are you doing X, Y, Z to be attractive to her?
0: Yeah, and
1: so that she.
0: I think that is the type of conversations that must be encouraged amongst men, and unfortunately, at the moment, it's not happening. So there's nothing to encourage men to talk about other than who won last night in the match. So yes, it's definitely we things, and I'm assuming that this is exactly what Matrix Men does.
1: Well, yes, yeah. We try at this point in time. We developing the program, so we want to start what we call fireside meets. You know, there's also something about, you know, put men around a braai and, you know, those flames, and they get very introspective sometimes.
0: Mm.
1: You know, they get very analytical about the game. They don't just talk about the fact that we lost. They then get analytical, and I'll tell you what. Give you an idea what this actually means, right? So I always say there's the five pillars that there's the five coping mechanisms that men are given to deal with their pain, right? So one is sex, so that includes like things like pornography and affairs and all that sort of stuff, right? There's silence. Right? They don't speak to their families. They don't get involved. They come home from work. They leave me alone. I'm just trying to relax. Don't talk to me. You know? So, and I speak to a lot of men kind of my age and a little bit younger, and they say, you know, my dad used to sit at the table on Sundays with his newspaper in front of him, and he would read the newspaper from cover to cover. And if you try to talk to me, he'd be like, be quiet. I'm reading my newspaper. I'm learning about the world, you know. So emotionally unavailable fathers, that is hiding. That is one of the signs that something's happened. Right? So that's silence. So sex, silence, sports is another one. Right? So sports is that place where I can pour out all my emotions without fear of judgment.
0: Yeah.
1: You know, the guys are not going to go, oh, man, don't be such a sissy, you know, because your wife was angry with you. If I go, like, I'm upset because my sports team lost, and they're like, oh, man, can you imagine? Or your mates are going to be ragging you. It was like, well, you want to support Man U, that's your problem, okay? You know? So, or you want to support Kaiser Chiefs, that's your issue. You know, deal with it, man up kind of thing. Sports, then there's addiction, of course, and then there's anger. So those are the five pillars that men have, or five, not pillars, let's change it. The five coping mechanisms that men have to speak about, you know, or to show the emotions. But that's not adequate. It's not sufficient. So we need to have that space where we don't talk about any one of those. Because let's face it, the intimacy in a marriage is not the whole marriage. Mm. And a lot of men go into that thinking that it is. Right? Because that is the narrative. That is what society kind of speaks about all the time. You know, men only want one thing. Well, you know, actually we don't. You know, it's like everybody else. We also want an intimate relationship. In other words, emotionally, physically, mentally, etc. So we need to kind of train men up to actually retrain them to feel those emotions and show them that it's okay to be emotional about the fact that your family is struggling.
0: But don't you think, Martin, that much of what you're explaining has to do with what they've been conditioned to believe about themselves?
1: Absolutely.
0: And that's obviously deemed by society. I think that it's important to just make mention of the fact that most men that I've come across or that I know of, they feel that they are afraid that they'll be judged if they admit that they are struggling, because you are a man and you're not supposed to be going through this. You're not a sissy, as you said.
1: Yes.
0: And so much of it has to do with the fact that they don't want to be judged, don't you think?
1: Absolutely. You know, we've been told the story, as false as it is, but nobody is coming and breaking that cycle. And this is what we're hoping to achieve, is to break that cycle. You know, it is okay to speak about your fears. It is okay to speak about those things that you don't understand. And we need to get back to a society where men mentor men. I mean, think about it. I mean, you get married as a young man. I mean, nobody comes there and tells you exactly what you're going to get into, you know. I mean, we hear phrases like happy wife, happy life, and most of the conversations around marriage are, in fact, quite negative, you know. And we need mentors who are going to sit young guys down and say to them, listen, this is what's going to happen, you know. You can either go in there as friends, or you can go in there as a competition and as enemies, and your marriage is going to fall apart. So rather go in there and try and be friends with this new person, but understand something, that she thinks very differently to what you do. Right?
0: 100%.
1: She's more emotional, you're more physical. You're more action, she's more thoughtful. And, you know, and sit down and just go through those things. And, you know, we'll have less divorces, I can guarantee you that.
0: That I agree with you 100%. Martin, I want to touch on, as far as men are concerned, especially the fact that they are quite afraid of that they'll be judged if they do admit that they struggle, because there is a certain standard that you need to live up to, a certain kind of, you need to be tough and you need to be hard and those things. That's associated with males. And so if you come and say that you have some emotional issue, of course you're going to be judged.
1: Absolutely. I mean, again, this goes back to the societal narrative of, man up. Come on, grow some. You know, there's all these expressions that we're told, you know, that we need to be this tough person. But the reality is, I mean, we can draw back to a root cause, which essentially is fatherlessness. Now, whether the father is not present in the home or whether the father, as I said earlier, is sitting there reading the newspaper and you're not allowed to talk to him, but either physically unavailable or emotionally unavailable. This creates a lot of the issues, because boys grow up without an example, without a role model, and they then have to kind of make it up for themselves. So there's always this doubt, you know, am I doing it right? Am I? And then when you go and you ask another guy at the same age and he says, come on, man up and grow some, or whatever the case may be, it's purely quite often because they don't know the answer. So, and they feel that they're compelled to have to give an answer.